0: numbers. So let's start right there. Headline inflation up 0.5% month over month. I believe expectations were for a 0.4% increase. Year over year, 6.4% year over year. So a decline from last month, but again, slightly hotter than was anticipated, I believe.
1: Yeah, I think we'd been lulled into a sense in markets, not us, just collectively we, the whole country, investors, however you want to think about that, had been lulled into a sense of complacency by a few months' worth.

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1: Chuck, Mark, Ben with you here, and kind of a nice little, it's a mixed market, actually. I was looking at, you know, a couple of things earlier, but things have changed since markets opened. The S&P is still up 20 points, about 0.25%, which is nice. Dow's up 589 points, 1%, which is great. NASDAQ Composite, currently up 22 points, has been flirting with going into negative territory. The Russell 2000, slightly negative. 10-year Treasury is flat on the day. Gold is absolutely ripping, though, now up $148 an ounce to $43.01. So gold catching a bid the last couple days after searching for one for the last couple months. You've got crude oil down 69 cents a barrel to $75.08, the AAA national average for gas prices, down AAA now goes out an additional decimal point. This is going to totally confuse me. Gas prices are now down 0.91 cents. Exactly. I don't know what that means. I don't know why they wanted to go out another decimal point. Why they... Like, we don't need four decimal points on gas. That's too many.
2: It's that way on the pump, isn't it?
1: No, it's... Well, not on the pump, actually. On the sign. But, you know... I can't do an additional decimal point on gas. Gas prices are down almost 1 cent overnight. So, good. What we are seeing, wholesale gas prices are coming down meaningfully, particularly in the Midwest. So there's likely to be some relief there. It's going to be muted in a few cases by gas taxes that are set to gas tax holidays that are set to sunset. And so that's going to be offset somewhat on that side of things. But we should be seeing some movement back down below $4 a gallon nationally in the next, you know, few days if everything holds the way it's currently being priced in. The caveat being we don't know what's going to happen in the Middle East. It could get better. It could get worse. It could stay the same. But if things hold in terms of pricing the way it looks right now, we should see some improvement heading into mid-August, which would be nice. It dovetails nicely into this piece from MarketWatch. So what's the plan to bring down inflation? The new Fed chair and his White House allies say you shouldn't ask. Do you think that's an accurate characterization of Kevin Warsh's tenure thus far and his approach to communicating on inflation?
2: I think he could do a better... I'm a fan of his philosophy, his obsessive almost focus on price stability at the expense of the other prong of the Fed's dual mandate. In other words, he seems to me like he really, and this, I'm inferring this not just from his recent remarks, but from his long history in the public eye.
1: Sure.
2: He really hates inflation, and he really hates the way that the Fed has expanded its remit over the past couple of decades to include things like unemployment among specific groups of people and stuff like that, things that monetary policy probably can't influence. So I agree with him totally.
1: Sure.
2: In an ideological sense. It just, again, in terms of his general view of what a central bank can and can't do. I think he eschews forward guidance which, in other words, he doesn't want the Fed talking down the long end.

0: the cur- and it, it, this isn't the only way they do it, but he doesn't like the fact that the Fed, outside of extreme instances like the GFC 2008 Great Recession, talking too much about what it's going to do in the future. Arguably, that has a distortionary effect on long duration assets like long term fixed income and equities too. So I agree with him there. He could do a better job, though, of articulating why he doesn't think the Fed has a role that expands to those areas. And that's upsetting people in the media who've been used to sort of excessively chatty Fed chairs and other officials, because they earn a living based on that.
1: Sure.
0: There's less for them to write about. It's upsetting bond traders who have less to go on now. I mean, God forbid they have to actually do some work to engage in price discovery. That's what markets are for. But for the past few decades, their job has been made, I won't say easier, they work very hard, but their job has been made simpler because the Fed has provided the SEP, well, since 2012 anyway, for example, and is employing forward guidance liberally. It makes the job of a long-term bond trader, I won't say easier, I'll say a little bit simpler. So there's a little hue and cry from that pocket.
1: I've seen some commentary to the effect of, hey, there's a difference between forward guidance and understanding the Fed's reaction function. And Warsh is missing the boat because rather than just getting rid of forward guidance, which is, hey, we're going to continue to execute this policy in the future, he doesn't even want to answer questions about the Fed's reaction function, meaning, hey, if you see this happen, how would you behave? Do you think that's a fair criticism or no?
0: Well, I do think it's fair. Is it fair? It's fair because observers have become spoiled and conditioned, and journalists maybe are a little bit. Journalists don't have the economic, the quantitative tools to do that work themselves. So they expect the Fed to lay it out for them. A researcher can do that. This idea of a reaction function, fancy way of saying rule, by the way. Reaction function is, what I do is a function of what you do. So you move one unit to the right, my reaction function says I move 1.5 units to the right. The Fed's reaction function says if inflation is in excess of its target, you raise more than one for one with inflation. If GDP is coming up short, if economic growth, that is coming up short of potential GDP, you ease one for one with the difference. I'm oversimplifying the so-called Taylor rule here, but that's an example. You can estimate that. So they exist in theory, and they exist, they come out of the data if you estimate them. Warsh, I wouldn't expect the Fed chair to say, here's my rule. I would expect the Fed, Warsh could do a better job, though, as big of a fan as I am of his, and I know I'm laying it on a little bit thick here. But Warsh could do a better job of saying, I believe there is a short-term trade-off between inflation and unemployment, because everybody does. The Fed can always goose demand. Does anybody think the Fed can't print money, lower interest rates, and stimulate the economy? Does any serious other than a couple of...
1: If you can move in one direction, you can move in the other, is the logical inference.
0: I think most economists would agree with that statement. Not everybody. I don't want to paint with too broad a brush.
1: Let me ask you another question.
0: Yeah.
1: The Atlanta Fed is one of the Fed branches, obviously. They have on their website, as they've had for a number of years, a Taylor rule utility that allows you to basically specify, hey, if I want inflation to be X using this measure and, you know, a few other parameters that you can put in, what should the effective Fed funds rate be in order to generate said policy? You've played around with this a couple times, I think.
0: Yeah, yeah.
1: If you put it in just with its default settings, 2% target for inflation using the latest quarter of data, you get a prescription for Fed funds to be anywhere between 4.5 and 6.5, and today it sits at 3.5 effectively. So this gets to, I think, the next question that a lot of people are asking, which is, hey, if Warsh is someone who claims to be serious about inflation, which he does, and he's talking about wanting to restore price stability, then in a period of elevated inflation, with inflation above target for basically the last 5 years now at this point, how come during both of his first two meetings he has not voted to raise the Fed funds rate?
0: Because the Taylor rule, named after a guy named John Taylor,
1: yes,
0: economist, Stanford, whatever, It's more descriptive than prescriptive. I don't know that you can use it to set, and this is the way I think most economists feel about it, or many.

0: things are pretty fragile right now. Stocks are expensive.
1: Are they? Look at what's driving.
0: Hoping you won't push back.
1: No. Let's take a quick break. No, this is a great segue, actually. Let's take a quick break, and when we come back, we're going to talk about whether the economy today is fragile or not after this.
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0: All right, so last segment, we were talking about the economy, and I said, look, like, just hike interest rates 1.5% and it'll be fine. Like, the economy will survive. It'll bring the long end down, which will actually make mortgages cheaper, and, like, things will be just fine. And Mark made a comment to the tune of, well, the economy is, what was the term that you used?
1: I said it might be a little fragile right
0: fragile,
1: now.
0: And I should... Fragile. Explain to me the fragility.
1: Well, valuations, so starting with asset markets, stocks are expensive. Bond yields have been sort of jumpy. So that's one, I guess, way to conclude. That's one metric by which you might conclude that things are fragile. Historically, when valuations have gotten to where they are, stocks have been susceptible to big declines, air pockets. Did you see something interesting?
0: No, just a stock moving good. A lot. I listen while I'm...
1: Okay, no. I'm not saying, hey, listen to me. I would prefer you do something else and not push back.
0: So
1: I want to take a break. Oh, and the other thing, Chuck, you know, can I just make one more point about fragility?
0: Okay. Yeah.
1: So economic growth is okay, but it slowed a lot last year. We went from, in 2023, the economy, I didn't have to do this, but it grew at 2.9%. In 2024, it grew 2.8%. In 2020, the economy grew 2.1%. The economy slowed a lot in Trump's first year. Just, that's my reference point. I'm not
0: pointing fingers. From a pace that was probably unsustainable to begin with.
1: We were growing more than trend to at or maybe a little bit below trend. Job growth fell off a cliff in 2025. We know this.
0: Yes.
1: It's picked up.
0: Yep.
1: So I'm not sure in a fundamental sense the economy is like as strong as it's some perceive it to be because AI is the frenzy of AI spending and the nutso behavior of stocks over the past couple of weeks might be masking some of that underlying weakness. I don't know that we could afford a big rate hike is another way of saying what I'm trying to say.
0: No. Fair. So here's how I look at it. And I don't look at asset price. It's just you and I look at different things, which is great because you don't want to be around people that are just looking at the same things the same way. Like, that's not doing anyone any good.
1: I like conformists, but yeah.
0: You like what?
1: I like people who conform to my way of thinking. But yeah, some people might like
0: I'm sorry to hear it. No, I know.
1: I'm kidding.
0: So when I look at the drivers of this economy right now, there's one. AI spending.
1: It's been a big contributor to, say, GDP growth. Yeah. Investment.
0: Like from a marginal
1: investment.
0: When you're talking about things marginally pushing up on GDP growth, AI is the dominant story.
1: Yeah, past two quarters... Investment, gross private domestic investment specifically, if you look at the line items, has been a big contributor. Yep.
0: So, I'm working under the assumption that based on what companies have told us, for the next 6 to 12 months, that's not going to change.
1: Okay. Gotcha.
0: Given what we have in the pipeline for that kind of construction, if you hiked interest rates right now, it's not affecting that. And hiking interest rates,
1: what if it killed risk appetite? Sorry, but what if it, you know, all this debt that they're going to sell PIMCO or somebody that we talked about in the last hour.
0: Sure.
1: I'm using PIMCO as an example of somebody that owns a bank loan fund that might buy this crap. Sorry, it's not crap. I haven't seen the prospectus. These securities that will be offered to somebody. If risk appetite is changed by the Fed hiking rates, if it suddenly makes people think these guys might induce a recession to get inflation down, that could dramatically reduce appetite for risk assets like these bonds.
0: Totally understand that.
1: I know you do.
0: But it's also not going to impact the actual stuff that's already moving forward. Like the data centers that are being constructed in the next 6 to 12 months, they're in progress. They're going. And when we look at...

0: Key cooling off occurring in goods inflation specifically. We're starting to see some stuff in services, but by and large, what we were seeing was goods inflation beginning to cool off. The headline reports that we saw this morning for January were slightly higher than expectations, but I would say within a rounding error of overall expectations for what we would see from the headline numbers. So let's start right there. Headline inflation up 0.5% month over month. I believe expectations were for a 0.4% increase. Year over year, 6.4% year over year. So a decline from last month, but again, slightly hotter than was anticipated, I believe.
1: Yeah, I think we've been lulled into a sense in markets, not us, just collectively we, the whole country, investors, however you want to think about that, had been lulled into a sense of complacency.

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4: 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Mike, when we look at the considerations for people in their housing and retirement, one that comes up are these continuing care retirement communities, CCRCs, or age-in-place communities, as they're known. How does someone make a decision about looking at one of those?
0: Well, I think the first, obviously you have to sort out your priorities, but the first thing is to think long-term about this. And what people sometimes overlook with these places is that term continuing care means that they adapt to your needs over time, but they do not just allow anyone in. In a lot of cases, they will have cognitive and physical tests that you need to pass in order to be accepted into these communities that then will provide all sorts of care later in life. And so I think early on is always better if you're considering that sort of thing.
4: The financial aspect of these also has a number of considerations as well in terms of what's actually affordable given your particular budget and liquidity.
0: 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All of these really important considerations.
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5: There's been some movement.

0: over the last hour. Markets are now mixed. The Dow Jones is still up, just up 0.9% right now. S&P 500 is up a little over 0.1%. NASDAQ is about as flat as you can get right now. Gold is up over 4%, and silver just a little higher than that, 4.12% right now. SpaceX has fallen 9% after releasing its first quarterly report since going public in June. SpaceX reported capital expenditures of $18.37 billion in the second quarter, largely driven by artificial intelligence, and up 550% from a year ago. Second quarter revenue came in at $7.81 billion, topping the consensus of $6.93 billion. Disney stock is up more than 2% despite the media giant reporting a mixed fiscal third quarter. While earnings per share came in above expectations, revenue missed slightly. Revenue from the company's experiences business, which includes its theme park, was up 10% annually. AMD plunged 6% in early trading on the back of second quarter results that failed to impress investors. The company earned an adjusted $1.66 per share on revenue of $11.54 billion. And finally, Eli Lilly jumped more than 2.5% after it reported an earnings and revenue beat in its second quarter financial report. Eli Lilly also raised its full-year revenue guidance for 2026 as demand for its weight loss drug Zepbound and diabetes treatment Mounjaro continues to surge. I am Ben Kitchen, and that was Wall Street Watch.
1: Mark, we got a piece here. It's titled, Stocks Face Their Weakest Seasonal Stretch, Why Extreme Investor Pessimism Could Limit Any Selling. I always get interested when people start trying to talk about seasonality, because it's one of those things that everyone knows about who's spent, you know, a few years in markets, and it doesn't work all the time, but when it works, it really works. It's a fancy way of saying, like, you can't use seasonality to predict what's going to happen in any particular year, but when seasonality shows up, you know it. Is kind of the way that I look at it.
2: Yeah, it appears to be a real thing, and it's
1: we've looked at different statistical studies.
2: Well, I mean, you can slice.
1: Things, yeah.
2: You can look at samples of various sizes. September is usually a bad month in all samples, long term, of course.
1: Sure.
2: And then in sub samples too. The phrase "sell in May and go away" comes from the 50s, 60s, and 70s, when that indeed was a seasonal pattern. It has since gone away. So if you look,
1: so sell in May and go away has gone away.
2: Also took a hike. I assume because it was discovered, and people acted on it, and effectively.
1: Eventually, alpha turns into beta.
2: Something like that, or they just well, I would say they the fact that people expected it to happen caused it to go away, and it just sort
1: alpha
2: of
1: alpha turns into
2: it.
1: Beta.
2: Yeah, I'm not sure I'd use that expression.
1: Once everyone in the market knows about it, it's no longer a reliable source of alpha.
2: Yeah, I don't know. You think people are using that for excess return? I don't know. But
1: I'll give you another example of it. Brent Donnelly, who I already talked about, he has a well-known phenomenon called Turnaround Tuesday, which the premise is, hey, if the market is down Thursday, Friday, Monday, and he did a big, long study on this. Basically, what you see is that Tuesday produces outsized returns.
2: Okay, yeah.
1: There's all kinds of different theories as to why it is. Most of them, you know, different psychological ones. Like, hey, investors sell on Thursday because something bad starts happening. Then they don't want to hold into the weekend. Then you gap down on Monday, and that washes everything out. And then, you know, people pick up the pieces on Tuesday. Well, the interesting thing is, since Brent published his book 5 years ago, Turnaround Tuesday doesn't exist anymore, because enough people in the investment world read it that Turnaround Tuesday got moved to Monday and then Friday, and so everyone tried to front run it. It's no longer a functional thing in markets at this point.
2: Yeah, okay. Yeah,
1: because once enough people understand it, it goes away because people try to front run it,
2: sure.
1: And the alpha goes away.
2: Which is a good sign, by the way.
1: Correct.
2: Investors are adapting, incorporating this new information into their approaches, and things get arbitraged or whatever you want to call it away. But yeah, seasonality is still a real thing. December, end of the year, tends to be strong. January, not so much. It'd be very hard to make money, though, based on those patterns.
1: It's something where the trend can be in one direction, but the distribution can still be wide enough that it doesn't work every year. And so one does not simply invest based on seasonality. Folks, the Armstrong Advisory Group has a guide available this month titled Navigating Retirement Housing Choices. And specifically, it talks about how to think about where you want to live in retirement. Is it the same house that you've lived in for the previous 30 years? Is it renovating that house to make it more compatible with retirement? Is it moving? Is it downsizing? Is it not even

0: morning for January were slightly higher than expectations, but I would say within a rounding error of overall expectations for what we would see from the headline numbers. So let's start right there. Headline inflation up 0.5% month over month. I believe expectations were for a 0.4% increase. Year over year, 6.4% year over year. So a decline from last month, but again, slightly hotter than was anticipated, I believe.
1: Yeah, I think we'd been lulled into a sense in markets, not us, just collectively we, the whole country, investors, however you want to think about that, had been lulled into a sense of complacency by a few months' worth of good readings. Would be good.

0: talking their book, or they're not going to tell you the other side of the trade, or they're not going to allow you to think for yourself because you just say, oh, this guy's smart, I'm going to do what he does. And that just is a way to take low conviction positions that you exit as soon as something goes against you, which means that you might actually miss it when it works out. Or if it does work out once, then you follow them for everything, and maybe they're not actually great at investing. They've just had one or two big bets that have worked. And so my general rule of thumb is if you've got a publication quoting a famous investor on, you know, what to do right now or what's coming, you should generally do nothing with it.
1: And that's basically what he says. Shorting is not for everyone, Burry wrote. I must short. For some reason, I guess he feels compelled to. And then he goes on to say most should not. And it's true. Most people don't and shouldn't. So he pretty much says that.
0: Which is good. Let's take a quick break. When we come back, we'll do a little bit of stack roulette.
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4: Mark, what do you got for me for stock roulette?
5: Bloomberg reporting that a new study from the Institute for Family Studies found that surging retail trading is correlated with demoralization in young men, with 64% of men aged 18 to 29 who trade stocks daily report feeling like failures. Study also found that daily fantasy sports and adult material use were similarly correlated to feelings of failure, with young men who engaged in these activities less than daily being about half as likely to regret reporting feelings of demoralization. So I don't know if which way the causal arrow goes here. Are people who aren't feeling good about their, say, financial situation and thus about their larger sense of self-worth,
4: yep,
5: more likely to do day trading, or are day trading losses contributing to people's sense of self-failure? Does the arrow go in both directions, one feeding the other? I don't know, but generally day trading we view as something very distinct from, say, what we do on a day-to-day basis, which would be long-term investing.
4: Yeah, I don't know which direction the causality goes. What I would assume in today's day and age, if you're day trading, you're probably spending a bunch of time on internet message boards about day trading.
5: Yeah.
4: And those generally have one of two styles of posts. Either, hey, I made millions of dollars, which makes you feel like crap because you didn't. Or, hey, I lost millions of dollars, which makes you feel like crap because you see someone else losing like their life savings. Like you never see on, you know, internet investing boards, hey, I made like 3% this year and I'm really happy because my net worth grew. You know, like that.
5: Yeah.
4: It's kind of like how, you know, on Facebook, you know, you either have the person being like, I'm in Thailand, this is great, or this is the worst day of my life, my dog died, and yada yada. You don't get the person who just says, well, I got up and went to work and it was fine and I'm happy that I have a job and now I'm at home and I'm going to make dinner. Like no one.
5: Yeah, they're not controlling for message board.
4: So what I do know is based on what I saw from the tech bubble and, you know, subsequent to that, you know, in the rest of, you know, my life, day trading's generally not a way to make money long term. For this says like 64% of people are discouraged or whatever. I would say like 99% of people are not cut out to be day traders, maybe even 99.9. It's you have to have tremendous discipline, emotional management, and other skills beyond that. And it's just it's really hard.
5: But like a lot of risky activities, you have to learn that many people, not everybody.
4: You got to learn it the hard way.
5: Yeah, you got to learn it for yourself.
4: Yeah, you do. It's just kind of how it is. I want to talk about two companies that reported earnings today, just to catch up on one of my favorite things that still is just kind of wild when you think about what it says about where we've come as a country now. McDonald's is a company that sells food. It's what they do. It's great. I enjoy them. Mark, do you know what McDonald's revenue was last quarter?
5: No, sorry, I do not.
4: $7 billion.
5: Thank you.
4: Uber is a company that takes stuff from point A to point B. Sometimes it's people, sometimes it's food, sometimes it's tape measures. Do you know what Uber's revenue was?
5: I knew you were going to ask, and I wasn't motivated enough

0: agreement on the route through Hormuz.
1: A potential step toward... Oh, I should have kept reading.
0: So this is why I...
1: But the headline...
0: No, the headline doesn't say that they reached an agreement to open it.
1: Iran says agreement on Hormuz shipping...
0: Right, an agreement on shipping,
1: Well, you know,
0: the flash that I saw come through. Iran's foreign ministry spokesperson says geographic characteristics of the route agreed to by Iran and Oman. They've agreed that the Strait of Hormuz exists and there's a route through it.
1: I get the sense these people are toying with us.
0: That's where we are. So it's again, this is not the reality.
1: Sorry, everybody.
0: I
1: retract that announcement.
0: Yes. So it sounds like they're making progress.
1: Iran's messing with my head, too, now. Now I know how the president feels, poor guy.
0: Again, Iran's foreign ministry spokesperson says geographic characteristics of the route in Strait of Hormuz agreed to by Iran and Oman.
1: These people are geographic experts at mind-screwing. Yeah. What does that even mean?
0: The Strait of Hormuz exists, and there is a route through it.
1: You're right.
0: That's where we are.
1: You're right. Yeah.
0: Like, and again, the stuff that's being discussed is,
1: you're right.
0: Okay, ships are going to go in through the Iran side and out through the Oman side potentially.
1: I'm sorry, everybody.
0: We'll see. And then again, this agreement appears to potentially just be between Oman and Iran. Like, there's no mention of the U.S. as being a party to this. And so we'll have to see what the U.S. thinks of this if and when it's finally done.
1: Yeah, this is going well. Thanks.
0: So we'll see. Again, maybe this ends up pushing things across the finish line, but with these negotiations, you really do have to parse every word.
1: Thank you.
0: Because,
1: good point. I was a little careless there.
0: No, it's I've been fooled before.
1: Yeah, and I don't want to be accused of being a mouthpiece for the Iranian government, so thank you.
0: Fool me once, shame on me. Fool me twice, won't get fooled again. You know,
1: that's right. That's something like that. Is that the expression?
0: I think that was the George W. Bush quote.
1: Did he say that?
0: It was. I'm pretty sure it was. Oh no,
1: I voted for him twice. Oh well.
0: What was that, him, Ben? It was someone from that era.
2: It was Bush, but it wasn't quite what you said. It was very, very close to that.
0: Okay, we'll get the right quote tomorrow. Let's take a quick break for the rest of the day. We'll see you tomorrow on the Financial Exchange, hopefully with some good Hormuz news.
3: 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And today we're talking about techniques that can help protect your assets from long-term care expenses last minute. Todd, what happens to your home when a spouse enters a nursing home and no planning has been done? And is it different for single individuals?
4: Yeah, so very good question, and the answer is yes, it is different. So let's talk about the spouse first. When you're married, if you have a spouse living in the home, regardless of the value of the home, as long as it's located in Massachusetts, it's non-countable, and it's non-lienable. 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But so what? Getting on the Medicaid at the Medicaid rate is better than paying privately.
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3: Hi everyone, Mark Rosenthal. Here's what's happening overnight. We're dealing with lots of clouds. It'll be warm and muggy. Temps not far from 70. There could be a brief shower or thunderstorm. Tomorrow we'll be dealing with sun and clouds. It'll be hot and muggy near 90, maybe a late shower or thunderstorm. Hot, steamy weather through the weekend with a mixture of sun and clouds. It'll be at least 90. There could be scattered late day showers and storms. That's my forecast. I'm Mark Rosenthal.
4: 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And today we're talking about techniques that can help protect your assets from long-term care expenses last minute. Todd, is the healthy spouse allowed to keep anything when the sick spouse enters a nursing home? And what happens if the sick spouse has the majority of the income?
5: Great question, because when you're talking about applying for Medicaid last minute, or when someone enters a nursing home and you want to do this last minute, they're going to look at both assets and income, right? So from an asset standpoint, as a married couple, they do allow you to keep approximately $148,000. That piece is indexed for inflation or changes every year. 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By the way, if you're single, you only get to keep $2,000 in assets. 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And so it does not matter how much income the healthy spouse has, but they are entitled to at least a minimum monthly maintenance needs allowance, but no maximum.
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2: 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If you need assistance in any of these areas or have a question about another issue that may affect your future, call 866-848-5699 to make an appointment. 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

0: 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Let's go to, where are we going? Idaho first. So in this case, the situation is Robert is owns property and deeds one half to his wife, Juanita.
1: Mm-hmm.
0: Fine. He does that in 1990. They're divorced in 2005, at which time they prepared two deeds transferring their respective interests to themselves and to five kids. And they wrote on the deed, for valuable consideration, but no money amount listed. No money amount. Okay, well, Juanita then gets on Medicaid from, I guess, 1996 to 2015. They owe $137,000 to the state. Robert goes on Medicaid from 06 to 08, owes about $4,000 to the state. And so the Department of Medicaid files a claim to have the deeds set aside because they were transferred without valuable consideration to the kids. Disqualifying transfer. And this is according to the state of Indiana rule or Idaho rules. Well, all the defendants agree that they were transferred without consideration, but for valuable consideration,
1: right,
0: whatever that means. So the trial court granted the department's summary judgment deed and said, or motion, and said the deed should be set aside, you know, stating that the claim was timely filed still. And the Supreme Court agreed, saying it was timely filed by some four-year catch-all rule in Idaho and the provisions of that rule. But they didn't get caught by the 10-year statute of limitations. So, again, the whole point here is that these property, this was a problem at the end of the day,
1: right,
0: for this Medicaid situation. They somehow got on Medicaid. Maybe the house was the primary resident and it was non-countable. I don't know how. But now they're saying we want to be paid back because they died, because these assets should have never been transferred.
1: What a nightmare, owning property with seven people in total.
0: You're right, Susan.
1: That's crazy.
0: Looking at this saying, what are you doing here? So these are really some major problems that you should avoid. So let's just, the lesson here is more, you know, let's just talk about how to deal with real estate in general. I don't care so much about the outcome of this case as I do what we can learn from it.
1: Right.
0: The general rule is, you know, once you put a child or a grandchild's name on the deed, you've made a completed gift of that half or that portion that you give, whatever portion it is. You know, if it's done without consideration, and oftentimes you'll see that, you know, I give the property to my child for $1.
1: Right.
0: Well, that's not valuable consideration, folks. That's a gift.
1: So it'd have to be fair market value.
0: Right.
1: Got it.
0: That's just a gift. They say, well, no, I sold it for $1. No, you didn't.
1: Right.
0: You gave it away.
1: Mm-hmm.
0: Okay. And from a Medicaid gift tax standpoint, certainly it's a taxable gift. Well, from a Medicaid standpoint, it's a disqualifying transfer because you gave something away and got less than fair market value in return,
1: right,
0: for what you gave away. So Medicaid says you're disqualified for 5 years or whatever the penalty period is based on the calculation. Okay, so I don't love that. Now, here they're saying it was gray because they said it was done for valuable consideration, but no money was listed. I'm pretty sure with no money being listed, that's a gift.
1: Yeah.
0: I'm not sure you're going to get away with that.

0: the lesson here? What do we learn? Well, first and foremost, Susan, you could say it in your sleep. Don't put kids' names on deeds.
1: Don't give your stuff away during life, your real estate. Nothing good comes from that.
0: I mean, now the problems begin, right? The kids own half, in this case. If there's a divorce, half's at risk.
1: And you got five kids. Chances are one of them's getting divorced.
0: Five times the risk.
1: Right?
0: And you're right. 50% people get divorced, you're going to have a problem.
1: Yeah,
0: most
1: you got
0: likely.
1: 2.5 divorces coming up.
0: Yeah, get ready. Buckle up. You know? And it's, say there's no divorce. Now you want to sell your property. Well, half the proceeds are going to go to the kids.
1: Mm-hmm.
0: You know, plus, you know, you need the kids' permission to sell because their name's on the deed.
1: Five permissions. Let's just put that in there.
0: Wow, you're right. Then you got tax problems, right? The kids don't live there, so they don't get a capital gains exclusion. So they're going to pay higher capital gains tax. You know, you get your $250,000 or $500,000 exclusion if you're single versus married. So you have that going for you. But then the problem is you only get half the money back. And you might need more money than that, even if the kids give you permission to buy your new home. And so now the kids have to hopefully give you back their money, less the taxes they paid. And now they might have a gift tax on top of the capital gains tax that they paid because of the property you gave them.
1: And Robert and Juanita were divorced to begin with. So, yeah, let's muddy these waters a little bit more.
0: Wow. I mean, this is just problematic, right? And then, of course, if death occurs, the property would go to the kid, which might disinherit other kids because you only put certain kids.
1: Yep.
0: I don't know, folks. And from a Medicaid standpoint, remember, even if you still owned half, that half is going to remain at risk. So it's not like you've really protected these assets. Now the kids are going to have to buy out your half to try and get the property to them if they want to keep it.
1: Right.
0: So you've really not done a lot. And if you own it as tenants in common, the estate, the state can recover against your probate assets. So, folks, this is just a disaster, right? Put a trust together and you're not going to have any of these problems. But you could be faced with last-minute situations, and this guide will help you understand what's countable, what's not, and how not to just write the check. 866-848-5699.
1: 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We'll be back with more in just a few minutes on The Legal Exchange with Todd Lutsky.
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0: Yeah. Terminate the guardianship. July 2017, John and Elizabeth get married, but they never tell Anthony. Anthony's the attorney. Anthony, however, had on several occasions told Elizabeth not to marry because the marriage would be voidable because of the guardianship.
1: Yes.
0: Well, on December 11th, 2017, John dies. And, of course, the fight begins as to who gets what.
1: Right.
0: Well, John, as you might imagine, died without a will. So he died intestate. Now, why does that matter? Well, John's parents and the siblings, brother, are the only heirs, so no kids.
1: Mm-hmm.
0: Unless he's married.
1: Right.
0: Then there's a spouse. So you see where this is headed.
1: It stops right there with Elizabeth.
0: Because they're arguing that the marriage is void ab initio, meaning it never existed. John lacked capacity to consent to the marriage. Well, the trial court agreed and said no marriage existed, and intestate succession statute applies because there's no will.
1: Good night, Elizabeth.
0: So could be goodbye, Elizabeth, mm-hmm. on this one. Well, Elizabeth appealed, and the Supreme Court reversed.
1: Really?
0: I'm sorry. The appellate court reversed the trial court.
1: To say she's in.
0: Say she's in. And the Supreme Court reversed the appellate court.
1: She's out.
0: Saying she's out. And their argument was, to become a putative spouse, you would have to go through a ceremony, live with a person, and have good faith belief that you are married to that person. Then you're a putative spouse, which means you'd apply.
1: Mm-hmm.
0: Until you gain knowledge, you're not married. Well, the rule here is she knew in advance of getting married
1: right. That
0: it was voidable. The attorney told her, yeah. Don't marry this guy. You've got a problem. Therefore, there can be no good faith belief that she was married.
1: Hmm.
0: And therefore, the Supreme Court agrees with the trial court. Elizabeth is out.
1: Yeah.
0: And might be the right decision. Mm-hmm. Don't really know on this case. Kind of, you know, in my eyes, I get it. You know, were they married or not? Was he competent or not?
1: I'm going to need more details. I'm going to need like a ABC movie of the week kind of details.
0: I don't think this is going anywhere. But again, we need to mm-hmm. learn what we learned from this, because someone died without a will. And this whole marital status is so important when you're dealing with the intestate succession statute, because you didn't tell anybody where you want stuff to go.
1: Mm-hmm.
0: Folks, things happen. When I say things happen, you can also find yourself entering a nursing home or a family member entering a nursing home, and you've got to deal with assets that are either outside of a trust if you've done planning, because there's always some, or a lot more assets if you've done none. And this guide is the last-minute Medicaid eligibility guide, so that in essence it says, don't write a check to the nursing home just because you think you're not eligible for Medicaid. The example in this guide is $2.4 million couple that gets sick, no planning, yet we get them eligible for Medicaid last minute. That's because the guide talks about countable assets versus non-countable assets, rental property versus a house. A house, whether you're married or single, makes a difference. Joint bank accounts versus investment accounts, whether you're married or single, also makes a difference. How these assets are treated are important, and it makes a difference as to whether they're countable or not countable. And then, of course, even deals with annuities for assets that you have over the financial eligibility limit. Folks, don't write the check. Get the guide, how to become Medicaid eligible last minute. 866-848-5699 or legalexchangeshow.com. Again, 866-848-5699 or legalexchangeshow.com. And you can also go to Cushing Dolan PC for more information on our Instagram page. Tips and lessons.
1: Hmm.
0: Well, in this case, I think the biggest issue is not planning.
1: Yeah.
0: There's no planning. So it's a big problem here. Waiting till you have questionable capacity to plan or to marry, for that matter, is a problem.
1: Mm-hmm.
0: Right? So don't put your planning off. Now, let's explain what could have happened here. If they're married in this case.

0: the spouse is likely, under the intestate succession statute, because again, no planning, no will, no nothing, likely she probably would have got all the money. Because right. the assets through the intestate succession statute, when they have no kids, remember they said he only had parents and siblings.
1: Mm-hmm.
0: But if he had a spouse, the spouse would be first in line. I don't know every state intestate right. succession statute, but I have a funny feeling the spouse is going to be pretty high on that Plinko board.
1: Right.
0: So, you know, you at least want to do a will to direct where your assets go if you're going to get married and do planning.
1: Mm-hmm.
0: If you get married, and John, you're getting married here, if you're competent, please do planning after you're married to take care of your spouse and to take care of your rest of your family if you want
1: yeah.
0: to. Okay. Now, remember, the will here, even if they did a will, it would at least direct where the assets go, but it would not have avoided probate, it would not have reduced the estate taxes, and it would not be protecting the assets from the cost of nursing home care down the line. Now, what about a guardianship? Well, if you've not done any planning and you think it's too late to do planning, it might not be. You can do a guardianship,
1: mm-hmm.
0: right? If you have a guardianship, you could have said, listen, I want them to appoint a guardian ad litem, which is an attorney to represent the ward.
1: Yep.
0: And then the family, which is also kind of working with the father in this case, or the parent, and say, look, we need to do an estate plan. Why? And explain to the guardian ad litem the benefits. I want to take care of my spouse if he mm-hmm. believes he's married. I want to then provide how it goes to my children. There's a reason for it. And if the guardian ad litem agrees that this is a good reason to protect the ward and foster the ward's wishes,
1: yep.
0: then both the estate planning attorney and the guardian ad litem would go to the lawyer and say, and maybe this case Anthony, would go to the judge and say, this is what we want to do. Everybody agrees it's a good idea.
1: Mm-hmm.
0: And the judge would say, okay, do it.
1: Yeah.
0: It's called a petition to do an estate plan through the guardianship. So you could have done that.
1: Yeah. You know, I think about Todd, without having anything in place, and, you know, Elizabeth is out, those assets go up a generation. Mom and Dad could be in a nursing home. They could be at risk. You know,
0: that's
1: so
0: a great point.
1: You put
0: yeah.
1: that at risk, and then it's got to be taxed on the way down again.
0: You're absolutely right. There's so many things, so many layers to think about here that if in this case, you're right. I can tell you that parents come before siblings
1: yep.
0: in most intestate succession mm-hmm. statutes. So you're right. If she's out here,
1: yep.
0: the parents are in.
1: Yep.
0: So the parents would end up getting these assets, and you're right. If they're in a nursing home or they're old, these are assets that are now not only going to be subject to the nursing home, but as you said,
1: taxed again.
0: They're going to be taxed again on the way back down to the sibling, mm-hmm. in this case, the son or daughter of that client. Folks, the goal here is get your planning in order. If a trust was in place, he could have provided for the spouse and still preserved assets for mom and dad and his siblings if he wanted to.
1: Yep.
0: Or you can do it for your family, your kids from a second marriage, whatever.
1: Mm-hmm.
0: Take care of the spouse. Take care of the kids. Folks, last-minute Medicaid eligibility guide, brand new for the month. Don't write the check to the nursing home. 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
1: 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Once again, here's Todd Lutsky and Susan Powers.
2: Welcome back, Todd. I have a few questions from listeners for you. First question comes from Bob in Hyannis, Mass., and Bob writes, can I buy my mother's house from her at a discount and then let her live there rent-free for the rest of her life in exchange for that discount? She's having a hard time keeping up with the mortgage payments, and I'm in a position to help her out. The sale would leave her with around $100,000 in proceeds after she pays off the mortgage. If she ends up going into a nursing home, would this be an issue with Medicaid if she sells it to me at a discount, even if it's in exchange for living rent-free?
3: So
2: we're looking for a loophole here.
3: Yeah, I'm not sure we're going to find it. This is a very interesting question because here's what you need to think about. In this case, you know, mom owns a house.
2: Yeah.
3: Let's just say it's $1 million home.
2: Sure.
3: And they sell it for $600,000 discount, right? And she gets $600,000. So she technically got less than fair market value up front.
2: $400,000 less.
3: Right, up front. So that's going to look like a part sale, part gift.
2: A $400,000 gift, right?
3: Yeah. Certainly that's how the IRS will treat it.
2: Right.
3: As a part sale, part gift. You know, the fact that you're letting her live with you, well, in her house, I guess, since you own it now, you know, rent-free. I mean, lots of times parents live with family members and it's the rent is not an issue. Yep. It's not like the government imputes rent and says, oh, you can't live there for free, so therefore you have rental income, child.
2: Oh, yeah.
3: They don't, you know, would never know and would never really impute rent that way. So I'm not sure that the nursing home or the state, rather, from a Medicaid perspective, is going to allow that. They're not going to say that is value received for the house to eliminate the $400,000 freebie or gift, if you will. I don't think that would happen. So, I mean, you're welcome to try it, but I think in the back of your mind, you're going to need to know that there's a five-year waiting period.
2: For that $400,000.
3: For the $400,000, right? Not for the piece that you bought.
2: It'd be a penalty, right? That $400,000 would be a penalty for the nursing home.
3: Right. This is what I think. That's what we say. I think it's a partially disqualifying transfer.
2: Right.
3: You know, if she walked away with $1 million, well, then that's okay. The nursing home says, well, we don't care. She's got $1 million.
2: She got the fair market value in return.
3: In fact, they're happy because they can easily attach the million dollar money. Whereas if she actually had a home and never sold it and ended up going in the nursing home, and let's say it's $1 million, that's still, even if she's single, even under the new rules that are coming out in 2027 for Medicaid, which is the value of the house for disqualifying valuation for a single person is going to drop to $1 million nationwide. Right now in Massachusetts, it's much higher, right? It's gone up over $1 million to make the house for a single person non-countable. If you go over that number, the house is countable if you're single. That number is coming down after the BBBA
2: passed. I hadn't heard that.
3: Yeah, 2027, it's going to drop to $1 million. And so it'll be across the board. So even here, if it was $1 million, even in the future, that house would be non-countable if she

0: got sick and went into the nursing home, yeah, they'd put a lien on it, but at least she'd be on Medicaid.
1: Right.
0: Right? So that would be, but with $1 million, there's no non-countable house
1: right.
0: anymore. So you'd have to do some other last-minute technique to protect that. So I don't love this.
1: If she's having trouble paying the bills, would he be better off just paying her bills for a while and keeping the house so that
0: might be.
1: If she's going to go to a nursing home, then they could get it protected?
0: Yeah. Plus, there'll be a step
1: or
0: up in
1: move
0: basis.
1: It into a nursing an irrevocable trust now and then.
0: Yeah, maybe do that. Yeah, maybe just do some planning. I mean, she doesn't sound like she's going in the nursing home anytime soon. She's just struggling financially.
1: Right.
0: Yeah, throw it into the trust and
1: might be a better alternative.
0: Help her pay some bills.
1: Hmm.
0: Not a bad idea at all.
1: Yeah.
0: But folks, these are some last minute things to think about, right? A house is different than money. Money, you have to deal with annuities last minute to try to buy those. Rental property, how are those treated? How is a vacation home treated? How is a house treated married versus single? Different rules, folks, but they still could be non-countable. How much money can you keep as a community spouse versus a single person? 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And you can also go to Cushing Dolan PC, the Instagram page, for more information.
1: Our last question comes from Tony in Scusset, Mass. And Tony writes, my wife has been taking care of her mom for a few years now. She moved in with us a year ago and started renting out her home. She's now going into a nursing home. Can we save her home if she's been living with us for the past year and it was not her primary residence?
0: Well, the answer is going to be yes.
1: Oh.
0: So how's that?
1: I enjoyed that answer.
0: And
1: I thought for sure it was going to be, it depends.
0: And it's going to be yes. And again, this is why I want you folks to get this guide. This is a great example. How is a rental? Now she's converted the home from a home to a rental property, the way I see it.
1: Yeah.
0: And so either way, depending on the value, but in this case, because it's a rental property and it's not your home, remember those valuation limitations I was talking about a minute ago?
1: Yep.
0: And how they might change in 2027 regarding the value of your primary residence for a single person, which is what we got here.
1: Mm-hmm.
0: You don't have that issue with a rental property. With a rental property, there's no value limitation, but there's a regulation that says property generating income essential to self-support is non-countable, but lienable.
1: Okay.
0: But non-countable, which means it's not going to prevent mom from becoming eligible for Medicaid, even though she's done no planning.
1: Right.
0: And has this now rental property in her name. Not going to be countable, but lienable. I'll explain that. Okay. So I love this because it will help. Again, I think she should do advanced planning and
1: of course,
0: put the house
1: in.
0: But if you don't have that advanced planning done, this will prevent it from becoming a countable asset. Now, when I say lienable, the lien is actually your friend.
1: How so? Because it doesn't sound very friendly.
0: It's not, but it's your friend here. Because if I can get on Medicaid, instead of paying $16,000, $17,000, I've seen even more lately, a month for the cost of the nursing home, it's more like $7,000 if you're on Medicaid. Okay, so if I'm on Medicaid, I'm only bleeding down my assets at $7,000 a month, right? And if I've got Social Security and pension of, say, $3,000 combined.
1: And rental income in this case.
0: And in this case, I've got rental income of maybe $2,000.
1: Yep.
0: Now I'm at $5,000 a month coming in.
1: Of income.
0: Of income. That means that goes to the nursing home to pay the bill. And if I'm on Medicaid and the private pay and the Medicaid rate is only $7,000, that means the state is only paying $2,000.
1: So 24 grand a year.
0: is the lien on
1: you can
0: the
1: pay
0: property.
1: Close to that for 1 month if you're private paying.
0: I'm
1: so
0: telling
1: yeah,
0: you.
1: Lien is your friend.
0: I'm telling you, that is so darn important.
1: So

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2: Welcome back into The Legal Exchange with Todd Lutsky. I'm Susan Powers, a financial advisor with the Armstrong Advisory Group. And I'm joined, of course, by Todd Lutsky, a partner with the law firm of Cushing & Dolan with a master's in taxation. So, Todd, this month's guide, it's all about last-minute planning for the nursing home, applying for Medicaid, seeing, you know, what assets are risk, what can be protected, and so forth. I want to actually go through a list of different types of assets, and you can tell us, and I want to do married couples as well as single individuals here. Hmm. What's at risk and how they're all treated?
3: All right, let's run through the list.
2: How about the home? We talked about single people in the last segment. How is the home treated for married couples?
3: Well, certainly the biggest asset. Most people have it.
2: Most times, yeah.
3: All right, so the home for single, you want me to go?
2: Let's start with married couples.
3: Yeah, start with married. So with married couples, it becomes the easiest asset to protect, believe it or not. Because there's really no rules. Here's the only rule you need.
2: A little wild, wild west of the homestead.
3: Yeah. So if it's a house and it is your primary residence, community spouse, meaning you're living there.
2: So the healthy spouse.
3: Healthy spouse. Yeah. You're living there. It is your primary residence, mm-hmm. and it is located in Massachusetts.
2: Okay. So this is specific for Mass.
3: Yeah. Located here.
2: Yep.
3: Regardless of how much it's worth, remember the value limitations.
2: So we don't have that threshold of $1 million.
3: We have no value limitation rule. So living in it, located in Massachusetts, and no value limitation rule, it is automatically non-countable.
2: Nice.
3: But you can't stop there.
2: Okay.
3: Oh, it's not only non-countable, it's non-lienable.
2: Oh, it's a total freebie.
3: Yeah. This is a protected, doesn't matter.
2: Mm-hmm.
3: But if it's owned jointly, and I just want to go one step further with your question. If it's owned jointly, don't leave it that way when you're going through the application process, right? You have 90 days from the date of approval. to move that asset to

0: the spouse in the home, the community spouse living in the community, 100%. Get the sick spouse's name off it.
1: How come?
0: Well, what if the sick, what if the healthy spouse dies first?
1: That's now happened. We've seen that happen time and time again.
0: Right. So the jointly held property would pass to the surviving joint owner, which is the sick spouse in the nursing home. Now it's lienable.
1: Okay.
0: And at risk. So you don't want to do that. And there's rules that allow you to transfer assets to spouses with no penalty period. Mm-hmm. So get the house in the name of the community spouse 100%. And then plan for her later.
1: Right, because this is not a lifetime freebie. Because if the sick spouse that's in the nursing home dies, now she's a single person with a house. So how is that treated?
0: Right. So that's why we don't want to stop. So after eligibility is obtained for the sick spouse.
1: After.
0: After it's obtained.
1: That's important.
0: And you've moved the house to the healthy spouse 100%, which that can be done during the process. But even if you wait, you have 90 days after the process is complete to get the house over to the healthy spouse. Once it's in the hands of the healthy spouse and sick spouse is approved for Medicaid, you need to get back to your lawyer and say, I now want to do Medicaid planning for me as a single person. I want to take the house and put it in a Medicaid trust. I want to take some of my money, put it in a Medicaid trust. Because if I get sick in the future, I'm now a single person and rules are different.
1: Yeah.
0: And I might not be able to dodge the bullet as easily as I did there.
1: Okay.
0: Folks, that's a everyday last minute technique. The goal of this guide, last minute Medicaid eligibility, is simply to say, don't write the check to the nursing home when you're going to be admitting somebody to a nursing home. Learn what assets are protected. 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
1: So let's say in this example, Todd, the healthy spouse doesn't get the right guidance legally, and she just leaves the house in her name. And he, in the nursing home, he passes away along the way, and now she's a single person with a house not transferred to the trust, and she goes in the nursing home. How will they then treat that house?
0: So as a single person, assuming they've done no additional planning, right? When you go into a nursing, when you go into a nursing home as a single person, the rules governing the home are slightly different. One, still has to be your primary residence when you were going in and you left the house to go into a nursing home, right?
1: Yeah.
0: If you leave your house and go to assisted living for a year, and then go to a nursing home?
1: Not your primary.
0: House is, you didn't leave your house to go to a nursing home. That's going to make the house completely
1: Could you go back for a day?
0: I don't know how that would work
1: I want
0: out.
1: A loophole.
0: So one, as long as it was your primary residence, then what happens is you got to go through this checklist. Is there a value limitation? Yes. Right now it's a little over $1 million in mass. In 2027, it's going to be $1 million.
1: Locked in at $1 million.
0: If it's $1.1 million, $1.2 million, $1.3 million, your house is automatically countable if you're single. Hard stop.
1: Don't bother applying.
0: That's right. Don't bother applying. But so let's say it's your primary residence. It's under this valuation limitation number.
1: Yep.
0: Good. Then you go through this checklist. It's going to be non-countable if a spouse is living there. No, it's single. If you have a sibling that you own it with jointly.
1: Oh, the little wild card exception.
0: It could be non-countable, right? But most importantly, if you check a box that says, I intend to return home.

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1: One day, you're living in your own home. 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
3: However you are now, Mark Rosenthal, it looks like we're in for a spell of hot, steamy weather straight on through the weekend, so be prepared. Here's what's happening for this afternoon. We are dealing with variable clouds and sun. It'll be hot and buggy, temps near 90. Lots of clouds overnight, maybe a brief shower with thunderstorm, low 68 to 74. And for tomorrow, partly sunny. It'll be hot and buggy near 90, maybe a late thunderstorm. And again, plan on hot, steamy weather through the weekend. That's my forecast. I'm Mark Rosenthal.
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13: 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And today we're talking about techniques that can help protect your assets from long-term care expenses last minute. Todd, what happens to your home when a spouse enters a nursing home and no planning has been done? And is it different for single individuals?
14: Yeah, so very good question, and the answer is yes, it is different. So let's talk about the spouse first. When you're married, if you have a spouse living in the home, regardless of the value of the home, as long as it's located in Massachusetts, it's non-countable, and it's non-lienable. So it's really, truly protected. Now, don't leave it that way. Make sure you put it 100% in the name of the healthy spouse after that happens. However, for a single individual, it's a little different. As long as the value doesn't exceed $1,071,000, there's a number that changes every year. It goes up. Then it would be countable if it's worth more than that. If it's worth less than that, and you check a box that you intend to return home, it's non-countable, but it's lienable. But so what? Getting on the Medicaid at the Medicaid rate is better than paying privately.
13: Todd Lutsky and the estate planning experts at Cushing & Dolan have written a brand new guide that details last-minute Medicaid eligibility. You can request

0: this week. It's all going to culminate on Friday with the, none of these are unofficial, but I guess the official jobs report is on Friday. Today we got data from ADP. They put out a weekly report, but also they still do their monthly one as well, which I don't know why they don't just do the weekly one every week, but this is a unique, distinct publication from the weekly one, so it's how they do it. But ADP came out this morning, 44,000 jobs created. Estimates were somewhere in the 70,000 to 90,000 range. No one pays really close attention to ADP, at least on a monthly basis, even though what I will say, if you plot the three-month average of ADP with the three-month average of the government jobs report, they're pretty darn close these days. There's a pretty strong correlation between them. And what we are seeing is that the ADP numbers the last couple months have weakened after a stronger spring. When I say weakened, I don't mean anything concerning. I just mean, hey, the spring it looked like maybe we were starting to achieve escape velocity on the labor market, some green shoots popping up. And now it looks like, okay, more than that, it's 2026, in my opinion, now that we have 7 months of data, or nearly 7 months once we get the jobs report for July. I think 2026 so far can be described from a labor market perspective as it hasn't gotten worse. It's gotten modestly better around the edges, and that's fine because the big concern that we had in the second half of last year was the labor market slowing, and at least that isn't happening anymore. But it's unclear that there's anything pointing towards a resurgent labor market. It's just tough to tell if that's more a function of labor demand or labor supply, which is unique for the United States.
1: Yeah, there's that cyclical component related to whether the economy is growing above or below trend in any particular quarter. Then there's the long-term secular trends toward less turnover in the labor market, the higher rate, the separation rate that we saw yesterday in the JOLTS report, have been trending down for like decades, possibly due to demographics, the changing structure of the economy. So there are, you never know whether you're, when you're looking at a series, you don't know if you're looking at the trend and changes in the trend, which are driven by structural forces and long term, i.e. you can't do anything about them. They're just playing out.
0: Sure.
1: Or something cyclical, something that causes a series to move around, if you like. It's not like periodic, but to depart from its trend line. And I don't know whether this low hire, low fire kind of stagnant's not quite the right word, but not too exciting kind of labor market that we've been living through is just part of those secular trends, you know, the demographic evolution of the labor force. Again, structural changes in the economy, less immigration is going to be a contributor to that going forward, or something cyclical that we need to be concerned with. And this is a challenge for the Fed, by the way, because they can do something about the cyclical thing.
0: Sure.
1: Component, but they can't do anything about the structural force. So all they can do is
0: print money. The Fed, like we've talked about this before with Jay Powell, Kevin Warsh now. Kevin Warsh cannot add people to the labor market, at least today. Like, he can't add labor supply. He could have a kid today, but that kid's not reaching, you know, the labor force until, you know, 16, 18 years from now. So the Fed can't control labor supply. I think you would make the case that what they can influence is labor demand. Is that a fair thing to say?
1: Yeah, the Fed, through its control of the supply, just to be sort of rigorous about this, they control the supply of money. We all know that. The Fed prints money. They do that currently to target a short-term interest rate. They haven't always conducted policy that way, but that's the way it's done today. And that, in turn, influences, perfect verb on your part, demand. Can they do anything about labor supply? I think most economists would say no. There are some who would say, though, that because of the scarring effects of a, say, recession, the Fed can influence real variables, real meaning anything that's not money, money, if you think about it, is just like a unit. Whether I pay $100 for something or $200 after you double my salary, like I'm presuming you would if inflation doubled, but we'd have to have that discussion, I guess.
0: People do feel worse about that because it's, I'm getting paid a lot more.

0: more, but
1: yeah, they do.
0: I'm not getting more.
1: Yeah, even
0: so,
1: though it's not real, i.e. you're not actually working more.
0: You're not worse, but you thought you would be better.
1: It feels bad, yeah.
0: Yeah.
1: Yeah, like just like inflation feels bad, even if your salary's keeping up.
0: Sure.
1: For the same reason, you're not getting ahead in real terms.
0: Right, no one's ever figured out why people hate inflation other than they don't like it.
1: Yeah, they sort of agree that.
0: It's basically, hey, my income went up, and I'm not able to do more with it, and that feels worse. Like that's basically the best explanation we have for why people don't like inflation.
1: Yeah, I mean, there are real costs to inflation. This is a totally different discussion. I don't want to let myself get sidetracked, so I'll just start rambling. But what the heck are we talking about? Oh, the unemployment. Can the Fed do anything about the supply side of the economy? I think most researchers would say no. It's most useful to think about money as neutral in the long run. The unemployment, this is if you like Milton Friedman, and I know a lot of you are of the age where you remember him, this insight is attributable to him and Ed Phelps, who died last year. In the long run, you know, money's neutral. The unemployment rate is going to settle on whatever the so-called natural rate of unemployment is. That's the result of structural forces in the economy. Fed arguably, not every economist would agree with this, but the Fed arguably can't do anything about that.
0: Let's take a quick break here. When we return, we'll talk a little bit about the latest out of the Middle East, what we're seeing there, and then a little bit of data center chatter after that.
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6: Environmental nonprofit Ocean River Institute is working with communities to tackle climate change with nature-based solutions that feature slowing water down and building more soil with grasses and plants. Research indicates that people acting in their own neighborhoods can build an inch of soil.

moving in this direction. What we do and don't know, it's a muddled picture, and so here's kind of the lay of the land right now, and things that point towards something improving, things that point towards things getting worse. Let's start first on the good news side of things. And again, you have to interpret price action for what it is, which is, you know, people saying, okay, here's, you know, where we think things are going. And basically, before any of the other, you know, deal announcements that we've had, oil prices have moved down. You've had that in the last, you know, 2-3 days. You've had a meaningful move down in oil prices, you know, specifically looking at, look at Brent crude, just because, again, the international market is more tied to what goes on in the Middle East than what we're seeing domestically. Brent's gone from, you know, 91 down to 78. So, you know, meaningful downshift there. The piece that has me interested and thinking there's a little bit more meat on this bone, one of the things we've talked about over the last, you know, few months is what's known as crack spreads. And crack spreads are a fancy way of saying, hey, if an oil refinery has to pay $79 a barrel for its crude oil, but can then sell diesel and gasoline for, call it an average of, you know, $130, the crack spread on that is 50. 130 minus 79, call it 51, actually. But that is the crack spread. It's called that because the process of refining oils is, you know, talking about, you know, cracking them into, you know, different refined product. So here's what's interesting to me is that if you look at previous deals, you know, that were signed, the memorandum of understanding was signed on June 17th. The 3-2-1 crack spread, which is 3 barrels of crude producing 2 of gas and 1 of diesel, was at 49 at that point. Over the next couple of weeks, that crack spread went from 49 to 61. It blew out topside, which is interesting to me. It suggested further tightness in the product market, even though you had crude that was coming out of the Strait of Hormuz that had been bottled up there. So that's kind of interesting. Today, in the last few weeks, last week now, since July 29th, which was last Wednesday, the 3-2-1 crack has gone from 71 down to 56, suggesting things loosening up on the refined product side. And I'm trying to figure out why. U.S. refineries are running max capacity already. Basically, everyone in the world is. Russia still has a ton of capacity offline because of Ukrainian raids and things like that. And so the only piece that I get to is something that happened over the weekend, which is China decided to increase the selling price of gasoline domestically. Remember, China, top-down economy, and so, you know, the Chinese government helps to set the price of, you know, commodities such as gasoline within its borders. And so I sit there and I go, okay, interesting. You know, remember, China stopped importing about 5 million barrels a day of crude, and a bunch of their refinery capacity spooled down alongside that. If China's increasing the amount that consumers have to pay for gas domestically, could it be a precursor to them spooling up refinery capacity and so easing some of the refined product burden worldwide? Because, again, these are commodities and, you know, they do, you know, travel around the world where demand pulls them. And so the logical place I go with that is, look, China stayed on the sidelines for the last 3.5 months when it comes to buying, you know, crude. They've dramatically dropped how much crude they buy by about 50%. If they're potentially moving in this direction now, and there's also, you know, more ships now signaling that they're going to be bringing crude to China, okay, China doesn't usually do this just on a whim. Is there maybe some meat on the bone that they have, you know, back-channel relationships with Iran and think that this is going to be more durable than what we saw in June? Maybe. Like, this is the positive case that I'm connecting. The negative case is that overnight, there was at least one ship hit in the Strait of Hormuz, so things are still being struck there. The Houthis hit a couple in the Red Sea and also indicated they're starting to target ships further north in the Red Sea to stop them from going through the Suez Canal, because they're basically saying, okay, we don't want Saudi oil getting out from the Red Sea, whether it's north or south. So that's not a great sign. There was something on fire in Dubai, but no one knows what.
because the UAE government has basically locked down any photographic evidence and now has, you

0: like two people under arrest because they took pictures of something burning and no one really knows what it was. So the counter to the potential good news of prices coming down and China maybe signaling refineries spooling up is there are still ships being targeted in the Red Sea and the Strait of Hormuz. And so I'm pretty much in the same place I've been for the last 5 months, which is I don't really know what's going to happen. I understand the incentives for this to be dragged out by Iran. I understand that at some point you're going to get a negotiated settlement just because the sides say enough is enough. But I don't know if we're there yet, and we'll see if this is another false start or if it's a real move that has legs. I don't know.
1: Yeah.
0: I'm hopeful that it has legs and can, you know, prove to be durable, because otherwise we're a couple weeks closer to bingo on, you know, U.S. crude inventories and things like that. And so I don't know. Like it's we're in a pretty dangerous spot where this can't go on too much longer, ping-ponging back and forth without the, you know, negative instances starting to have, you know, parabolic rises in the price of energy commodities. We'll see what happens, but something positive needs to happen soon. Otherwise, things are going to get pretty gnarly. It's kind of where we are.
1: I haven't heard any respected commentators say they expect Iran to just fold. Give up their choke point.
0: Well, everyone has, you know, there's always, for any asset, there's always an offer that is, okay, can't pass this up, you know? If you own, you know, a family house that's been in your family for years, and Warren Buffett comes to you and says, hey, Mark.
1: Sold.
0: I want that house for, you know, $500,000.
1: You have me at Warren Buffett.
0: You're like, no, I'm not doing it.
1: Yeah, you already had.
0: Okay, what about $500 million?
1: Yeah,
0: I do it for $500 million.
1: Okay, so, but we're not going to make that concession. I'm not going to try to game this out. Obviously, I just haven't heard any convincing analysis. Never mind convincing me, but convincing a reasonably level-headed expert in the field that there's an easy way to resolve this that doesn't involve a level of humiliation or cost that the U.S. government probably can't afford to swallow.
0: It's one where, you know, it's interesting. As I've spent almost, you know, 17 years in, you know, the investment business, and the thing that I do come back to sometimes is there's always a creative way to get a deal across the finish line, like regardless of what it is. And
1: whether I've never seen anything like this, though.
0: No, but it's, you know, it could be something where, okay, like if the U.S. is like, hey, we're not going to, you know, give any money to make this work. Okay, maybe the money comes from, you know, the Saudis and the UAE and this.
1: But like, there are. Sorry, go ahead.
0: No, go.
1: There are. The problem is there's fanatics on both sides.
0: I agree.
1: Well established.
0: But even fanatics have something that they eventually want.
1: Yeah. Total victory, unqualified. And they will fight to the death. That's what worries me. There are fanatics on both sides. There are people who want Iran wiped off the map.
0: Yep.
1: And Iran's sentiments are well known.
0: Sure. So I think, again, I've been saying since the beginning that my gut said that this would drag out longer than anticipated.
1: So
0: I tend to think that any agreement signed at this point is not durable.
1: Self-evident.
0: For a few reasons. The first is, well, anything to this point has not been durable. And I'm not sure that the facts on the ground have changed very much since the last couple of, you know, times we've gone through this. So I tend to be skeptical. But at some point in every conflict, you get to, you know, some deal where it's, you know what, one side hates this, but we're going to do a negotiated settlement.
1: Like, are we going to get back to January 2026 anytime soon?
0: For what?
1: Status quo.
0: No. No. No, that world's done. That world's done. It's not going to look like January of this year in the Middle East. What it looks like, I have no idea. And I don't think we're at the point yet where we can say that. Maybe this is a

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11: 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Mike, as you get towards retirement, what are some of the considerations for whether you should stay in the property that you've been in for a while or consider moving to a new one?
12: To me, for most people, they come down to two factors. One would be financial, and two would be quality of life. Mm. And so, you know, first things first, right? I mean, you're heading to retirement. Did you do enough saving to be able to afford to live in the same place you did with or without that mortgage, with where property taxes and insurance costs have been going? So that's probably number one. But the one that people kind of start to forget about is the quality of life. And so how close am I to family? How close am I to health care? And am I going to be safe in this house 20 years from now from a healthcare perspective?
11: It seems like for most people, they're going to have different priorities as far as which of those come first. So it very much is not here's what you do, but more here are the things you need to consider and then get to your own conclusion.
12: Yeah, but I think it's important that people think long term on this, right? 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And so very often we do see that happen. Hey, I'm moving here because of taxes, and I didn't think about the other qualitative lifestyle pieces about that move.
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13: Well, a lot of green on the board right about now. Dow Jones is up over 1%. The S&P 500 is flirting with up about 0.5%. The NASDAQ's up a little bit over 0.25%. Gold is surging up over 3%, while silver is up over 4%. Taking a look at some of the companies right now. SpaceX has fallen 7% after releasing its first quarterly report since going public in June. SpaceX reported capital expenditures of $18.37 billion in the second quarter, largely driven by artificial intelligence and up 550% from a year ago. Second quarter revenue came in at $7.81 billion, topping the LSEG consensus of $6.93 billion. Disney stock is up more than 2% despite the media giant reporting a mixed fiscal third quarter. While earnings per share came in above expectations, revenue missed slightly. Revenue for the company's experiences business, which includes its theme parks, was up 10% annually. AMD is

0: Down 6% in early trading on the back of second quarter results that failed to impress investors. The company earned an adjusted $1.66 per share on revenue of $11.54 billion. And finally, the pharmaceutical giant Eli Lilly has jumped more than 3.5% after it reported an earnings and revenue beat in its second quarter financial report. Eli Lilly also raised its full-year revenue guidance for 2026 as demand for its weight loss drug Zepbound and diabetes treatment Mounjaro continues to surge. I am Ben Kitchen, and that was Wall Street Watch.
1: So yesterday, SpaceX reported earnings, and I want to read a quote from a guy by the name of Brent Donnelly. Brent's someone who I've followed for, I don't know, probably about a decade or so. He publishes a morning newsletter. Usually it's on foreign exchange, which, again, I don't know anything about foreign exchange, but occasionally he talks about some other tangential topics and things like that. And in talking about SpaceX, I think that he has a great way of phrasing this, just that I want to get at, because it encapsulates like the view that I have on both SpaceX and Tesla in a far more elegant way than I've ever explained it. I'll quote him here. "I have no view on the underlying business. I believe the best lens for Tesla and SpaceX stock is to think of them as meme coins. There's no rational valuation anchor. These are bets on hopes and dreams. This is not a sarcastic comment. Sometimes hopes and dreams come true. Using DCF or anything else of that sort to study these stocks is a waste of time." And I think that really gets at these. It's, look, these are, people investing in them because they want to believe without any rational basis for the numbers or anything, just that, hey, these companies are going to be able to do amazing things in the future. And that's what they are. They're vehicles for that. And I don't say that dismissively. There are plenty of investors that have made millions or tens of millions of dollars in Tesla doing exactly that. Yes.
2: I was going to say, there's no CF to D. DCF is discounted cash flow. There are no cash flow. There are some. I mean, there's no shareholder cash flow to discount. So if
1: but it doesn't matter.
2: No one's ever. The guys that make a lot of money make it on speculative. If DCF, discounted cash flow type, and Graham and Dodd, the sort of pioneers of this approach.
1: Sure.
2: If that worked, all you'd need is Excel to make money, or a calculator. That doesn't.
1: Well, it worked for Warren Buffett.
2: So he's a value type investor. Yeah, I'm not going to overthink what you just said. Yeah, okay, he's a value oriented guy, and it works better with some investment styles, I guess, than others. But you have to predict the CF accurately and you got to get the discount rate right.
1: Sure.
2: And some.
1: Well, and Buffett, the thing that everyone leaves out is that Warren Buffett, despite publicly talking about be careful with leverage. Warren used plenty of leverage in building his portfolio, just applied it, the right time so that it was able to be used effectively.
2: Sure. So I guess the point I was going to make was the people who make the most money in finance, and I don't mean average investors who use a 401k vehicle, dollar cost average in and all that over time, but the guys that have made really, and women who've made really big money in finance, they're not doing the type of investing that's amenable to discounted cash flow analysis. So a generalist like us wouldn't have anything to put in our little Excel spreadsheet. It'd all be guesses.
1: Sure.
2: It would all be guess, and that's fine. The good guessers are rewarded.
1: So again, I just think that when you're talking about SpaceX, if you're talking about valuation, you're not in the conversation.
2: I agree.
1: It's just not the conversation that they're having. It's like if you walked into a Ferrari dealer and you're like, well, what kind of deal can you get me? It's not the right place
2: How's
1: to ask that question, right? Is it comfortable for adults in the back? Yeah. I don't think this is the right car for you. That's the deal with SpaceX. You can't talk about it from a valuation perspective. Ultimately, what you can talk about it in terms of is, I think there are two things that drive the ship for both of Elon Musk's publicly traded companies. The first and foremost thing is public sentiment about Elon at any particular point in time. And the second is, okay, what are we seeing just in terms of, revenue growth? Because it's for these companies, it's not about like free cash flow. Again, it's just, hey, like, are you showing, you know, the revenue growth that you need to? And I think the piece with SpaceX is, hey, they came out and they had better than expected revenue. It still is something where investors were

some stuff in services, but by and large, what we were seeing was goods inflation beginning to cool off. The headline reports that we saw this morning for January were slightly higher than expectations, but I would say within a rounding error of overall expectations for what we would see from the headline numbers. So let's start right there.

0: modest relative to historical returns. To be specific, instead of 10, might expect something in the mid or low single digits on average over the next decade, just to put something concrete to that. You know, to what extent, if traditional measures, if these instruments we use don't matter in certain cases for companies driving the market, and that's arguably all the hyperscalers up to a point, because future earnings, I know they've got a track record, but they're veering into something now very different than, as we talked about last week or 2 weeks ago, veering into something very different than they've done historically. So how in the world could you do your DCF or whatever fundamental measure you like to apply in circumstances like this?
1: So I think, again, SpaceX, they reported their first earnings yesterday. I don't really think they matter. I don't think they matter. It's not to say that they won't matter at some point, but they don't matter right now, and you should be fine holding that view, because no one who's a serious person is looking at SpaceX and trying to build a DCF model or say that they're fairly valued. It's just not the right conversation with this stock at this point in time. Maybe it will be at some point, but think about that for when it happens. Let's take a quick break. When we return, let's talk about an Anthropic data center and who wants to own the debt that's backing it next.
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4: So one of the things that we've talked about over the course of the last year or two is with this data center build out, a few different things happening. Number one, you've got some banks and institutions that want to hold data center debt because they want to hold it. You also have, as part of that, sometimes you've got, you know, these special purpose vehicles that get set up so that you're not necessarily holding Google's debt, but instead you're holding the SPV's debt so that it's off Google's books. And ultimately, like, this is, you know, you're trying to figure out, okay, how do we keep, you know, the plate spinning, because you're in, we've talked about this, you know, kind of U-shaped curve from free cash flow. Ideally, it's, you know, you got to spend money to make money. Hey, these hyperscalers are starting with high cash flow. They are spending down, so going down the U, and then they hope at some point that revenue will rise and their free cash flow will as well, and their profit will in conjunction. But the question is, how do you get through the U, and does the other side of the U exist? So you got banks holding this debt, you got individual investors, and there's only so much appetite for it. So what we've got here is a story that is out of the Financial Times, that banks are holding about $15 billion in debt tied to a Google data center in Texas, and they're trying to offload it, presumably to make room for doing another deal of similar size, is the sense I get.
5: Sorry, excuse me.
4: Your thoughts, Mark, aside from your
5: I just conveyed them for the record.
4: Oh, yes.
5: No, I mean, look, if this all works out, great, brilliant. If it doesn't, it's going to bring the bond market as well as the equity market down, or the lower quality segments of the bond market. I mean, I know that sounds a little flip. I don't know what else to say. Massive overinvestment on the prospect, perhaps realistic, perhaps a fantasy, that AI's benefits will accrue to these early movers, the so-called hyperscalers and those who support them. If history's any guide, this overinvestment will lead to ruinous competition, which will lead to bankruptcies, recession, and big declines in asset values, including the bonds used to finance these undertakings. This is even if AI is life-changing, much like the internet was life-changing. All those things I just described, I'm oversimplifying a little bit, but they more or less happened. It's also true of electricity and every other general purpose technology that we've introduced over the last, call it, two centuries, just starting from the Industrial Revolution.
4: Sure.
5: Starting a little early for our Industrial Revolution, but you get the point. Look, I don't know. People say this is not a general purpose technology because electricity doesn't jump out of the socket and tell you how to use it better. AI can improve itself, whereas other examples have not been self-learning, self-improving. If true, this will be different. If not true, it won't be different.
4: I do want to read just one quote from this piece. Just, I had a funny thought enter my mind as I was reading this. The new Texas campus will be powered by its own natural gas power plant to avoid delays and surging costs. The large number of data center projects set to be built in the Lone Star State has led to rising concerns around strained power and water supplies, as well as rising utility prices. And the interesting thought that I had was, you know how we often talk about the internet bubble, tech bubble, if you will, and, you know, particularly with the telecom companies that were laying all this fiber and, you know, building out the infrastructure, and we've noted multiple times, hey, the tech bubble burst, but it left behind, like, all this usable infrastructure. And we've said, look, wouldn't it be interesting if something similar happened here? But the interesting, the piece that I have that's, I guess I just hadn't really thought of is, look, the data center stuff, what

0: Mark, do you have any idea why the VIX just jumped 2 points? Something happened.
1: So the VIX, that measure of what investors think the volatility...
0: Some headline just hit
1: somewhere. 30 days from now. That's, I just wanted to set the...
0: Yeah.
1: So VIX jumped, you said. Expected volatility, expected risk jumped.
0: It jumped from 16.5 to 18.5, which is...
1: Chuck, everything's going nuts right now.
0: I know, the past two weeks have been hammered. There has to be some headline that just moved it.
1: Stocks have pulled back too. I don't know.
0: But something just hit as we were talking, and I'm scouring to figure out what it is, and I can't find the headline.
1: I don't know.
0: I don't either, but we started that sentence, and VIX was in the 16s. Now it's in the 18s, and a two-vol move is a pretty big move for a minute. So some headline just hit somewhere, and I don't know what it is.
1: Yeah. All asset classes are responding. We just don't know where the impact was at this time.
0: I'm going with something in the Middle East, just because bond yields jumped by 15, not by like...
1: Yeah, that turned around.
0: By around 2 basis points as well. So like something happened here. Let's see what's going on with oil. Again, I kind of like the search for what's happening on this. No, oil's still down. It's not that. I don't know what it is, but something just spooked markets. And not like... It didn't move, you know, the actual prices for stocks that much. Maybe a couple tenths of a percent. Oh, now the VIX... now it's gone. It literally was there for a minute, and now it's gone. It's back to 16.4.
1: This is why we don't work at NORAD. Like three people got that.
0: I'm going with someone fat-fingered something trying to buy something volatility related. I can't make heads or tails of it otherwise.
1: Don't panic.
0: No, I don't know what it is, but whatever it is, it's back to normal. Quick break here. Hour two coming up in just a minute.
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9: This is Tucker Silva of the Financial Exchange Show, and I'm joined today by estate planning attorney Todd Lutsky from the law firm of Cushing & Dolan with your Financial Exchange quick tip of the day. And today we're talking about techniques that can help protect your assets from long-term care expenses last minute. Todd, what happens to your home when a spouse enters a nursing home and no planning has been done? And is it different for single individuals?
10: Yeah, so very good question, and the answer is yes, it is different. So let's talk about the spouse first. When you're married, if you have a spouse living in the home, regardless of the value of the home, as long as it's located in Massachusetts, it's non-countable, and it's non-lienable. So it's really, truly protected. Now, don't leave it that way. Make sure you put it 100% in the name of the healthy spouse after that happens. However, for a single individual, it's a little different. As long as the value doesn't exceed $1,071,000, there's a number that changes every year. It goes up. Then it would be countable if it's worth more than that. If it's worth less than that, and you check a box that you intend to return home, it's non-countable, but it's lienable. But so what? Getting on the Medicaid at the Medicaid rate is better than paying privately.
9: Todd Lutsky and the estate planning experts at Cushing & Dolan have written a brand new guide that details last-minute Medicaid eligibility.

0: I would say within a rounding error of overall expectations for what we would see from the headline numbers. So let's start right there. Headline inflation up 0.5% month over month. I believe expectations were for a 0.4% increase. Year over year, 6.4% year over year. So a decline from last month, but again, slightly hotter than was anticipated, I believe.
1: Yeah, I think we'd been lulled into a sense in markets, not us, just collectively we, the whole country, investors, however you want to think about that, had been lulled into a sense of complacency by a few months' worth of good readings, which were expected.

0: is down 1.1 cents. I'm sorry, no, point. Wow, AAA now goes out an additional decimal point. This is going to totally confuse me. Gas prices are now down 0.91 cents. Exactly. I don't know what that means. I don't know why they wanted to go out another decimal point. Why they... Like, we don't need four decimal points on gas. That's too many.
1: It's that way on the pump, isn't it?
0: No, it's... Well, not on the pump, actually. On the sign. But, you know... I can't do an additional decimal point on gas. Gas prices are down almost 1 cent overnight. So, good. What we are seeing, wholesale gas prices are coming down meaningfully, particularly in the Midwest. So there's likely to be some relief there. It's going to be muted in a few cases by gas taxes that are set to gas tax holidays that are set to sunset. And so that's going to be offset somewhat on that side of things. But we should be seeing some movement back down below $4 a gallon nationally in the next, you know, few days, if everything holds the way it's currently being priced in. The caveat being, we don't know what's going to happen in the Middle East. It could get better. It could get worse. It could stay the same. But if things hold in terms of pricing the way it looks right now, we should see some improvement heading into mid-August, which would be nice. It dovetails nicely into this piece from MarketWatch. So what's the plan to bring down inflation? The new Fed chair and his White House allies say you shouldn't ask. Do you think that's an accurate characterization of Kevin Warsh's tenure thus far and his approach to communicating on inflation?
1: I think he could do a better... I'm a fan of his philosophy, his obsessive almost focus on price stability at the expense of the other prong of the Fed's dual mandate. In other words, he seems to me like he really... And this, I'm inferring this not just from his recent remarks, but from his long history in the public eye.
0: Sure.
1: He really hates inflation, and he really hates the way that the Fed has expanded its remit over the past couple of decades to include things like unemployment among specific groups of people and stuff like that, things that monetary policy probably can't influence. So I agree with him totally.
0: Sure.
1: In an ideological sense. It just, again, in terms of his general view of what a central bank can and can't do. I think he eschews forward guidance, which, in other words, he doesn't want the Fed talking down the long end of the curve, and this isn't the only way they do it, but he doesn't like the fact that the Fed, outside of extreme instances like the GFC 2008 Great
0: Sure.
1: Recession, talking too much about what it's going to do in the future. Arguably, that has a distortionary effect on long-duration assets like long-term fixed income.
0: Sure.
1: And equities, too. So I agree with him there. He could do a better job, though, of articulating why he doesn't think the Fed has a role that expands to those areas. And that's upsetting people in the media who've been used to sort of excessively chatty Fed chairs and
0: Sure.
1: other officials, because they earn a living based on that.
0: Sure.
1: There's less for them to write about. It's upsetting bond traders who have less to go on now. I mean, God forbid they have to actually do some work to engage in price discovery. That's what markets are for. But for the past few decades, their job has been made, I won't say easier, they work very hard, but their job has been made simpler because the Fed has provided the SEP, well, since 2012 anyway, for example, and is employing forward guidance liberally. It makes the job of a long-term bond trader, I won't say easier, I'll say a little bit simpler. So there's a little hue and cry from that pocket.
0: I've seen some commentary to the effect of, hey, there's a difference between forward guidance and understanding the Fed's reaction function, and Warsh is missing the boat because rather than just getting rid of forward guidance, which is, hey, we're going to continue to execute this policy in the future, he doesn't even want to answer questions about the Fed's reaction function, meaning, hey, if you see this happen, how would you
1: yeah.
0: behave? Do you think that's a fair criticism or no?
1: Well, I do think it's fair. Is it fair? It's fair because observers have become spoiled and conditioned, and journalists maybe are a little bit... Journalists don't have the economic, the quantitative tools to do that work themselves. So they expect the Fed

0: to lay it out for them. A researcher can do that. This idea of a reaction function, fancy way of saying rule, by the way. Reaction sure. function is what I do is a function of what you do. So you move one unit to the right. My reaction function says I move 1.5 units to the right. The Fed's reaction function says if inflation is in excess of its target, you raise more than 1-for-1 with inflation. If GDP is coming up short, if economic growth, that is coming up short of potential GDP, you ease 1-for-1 with the difference. I'm oversimplifying the so-called Taylor rule here, but that's an example. You can estimate that. So they exist in theory, and they exist, they come out of the data if you estimate them. I wouldn't expect the Fed chair to say, here's my rule. I would expect the Fed, Warsh could do a better job, though, sure. as big of a fan as I am of his, and I know I'm laying it on a little bit thick here. But Warsh could do a better job of saying, I believe there is a short-term trade-off between inflation and unemployment, because everybody does. The Fed can always goose demand. Does anybody think the Fed can't print money, lower interest rates, and
1: no.
0: stimulate the economy? Does any serious... Okay, other than a couple of...
1: If you can move in one direction, you can move in the other, is the logical inference.
0: I think most economists would agree with that statement. Not everybody. I don't want to paint with too broad a brush.
1: Here's... Let me ask you another question.
0: Yeah.
1: The Atlanta Fed is one of the Fed branches, obviously. They have on their website, as they've had for a number of years, a Taylor rule utility that allows you to basically specify, hey, if I want inflation to be X using this measure and, you know, a few other parameters that you can put in, what should the effective Fed funds rate be in order to generate said policy? You've played around with this a couple times, I think.
0: Yeah, yeah.
1: If you put it in just with its default settings, 2% target for inflation using the latest quarter of data, you get a prescription for Fed funds to be anywhere between 4.5 and 6.5, and today it sits at 3.5 effectively. So this gets to, I think, the next question that a lot of people are asking, which is, hey, if Warsh is someone who claims to be serious about inflation, which he does, and he's talking about wanting to restore price stability, then in a period of elevated inflation, with inflation above target for basically the last 5 years now at this point, how come during both of his first two meetings he has not voted to raise the Fed funds rate?
0: Because the Taylor rule, named after a guy named John Taylor,
1: yes.
0: economist, Stanford, whatever, it's more descriptive than prescriptive. I don't know that you can use it to set, and this is the way I think most economists feel about it, or many, from my reading of the literature on this.
1: Sure. And I'm not saying that interest rates should be 5.5%. I'm just saying for a self-described inflation hawk, entering into the Fed at a period where inflation's been elevated for 5 years, let's move past the Taylor rule.
0: Yeah, okay.
1: What's his justification for voting against raising interest rates the last two meetings?
0: I agree. Look, interest rates, the real Fed funds rate, which is the observed Fed funds rate, 3.5-ish, minus technically expected inflation, but I'm just going to use actual inflation over the past year.
1: Sure.
0: A little bit more, well, I guess aggressive. I was going to say conservative, but it's a little bit more aggressive. A little bit more forgiving is the word I was looking for. You get a 0% real Fed funds rate right now if you just take inflation off the observed Fed funds rate. That's definitely not restrictive.
1: Sure.
0: That's probably not neutral. Neutral, the rate which keeps inflation steady if the economy is firing on all cylinders but not running too hot, we call that neutral or natural if you want to think about it that way, is probably closer to 1. So Fed funds rate's probably accommodative right now. It's probably stimulating the economy. And that's evident, by the way, in the price of every asset you want to look at. And the Fed does pay close attention to asset prices.
1: Sure.
0: It's also evident in financial conditions indices, which include asset prices. So, look, if I could, you know, be Fed chair for a day, I would have raised rates, I think. I think, because you don't want to just do a quarter basis point.
1: No, I would do
0: a quarter percentage point, excuse me.
1: No, I would do the same, not the same thing, but in 2022, beginning of the year, I said, look, the Fed just should hike 5% and get it over with. And eventually they needed to hike 5%. Like, that's where they finally got to after like a year and a half. At this point right now, if you made me Fed chair for a day and then said, but you never have to like be Fed chair ever again, because I wouldn't want to be, I hate the job. You know, fine, I'm taking Fed funds back to 5%. And it's probably

0: The headline reports that we saw this morning for January were slightly higher than expectations, but I would say within a rounding error of overall expectations for what we would see from the headline numbers. So let's start right there. Headline inflation up 0.5% month over month. I believe expectations were for a 0.4% increase. Year over year, 6.4% year over year. So a decline from last month, but again, slightly hotter than was anticipated, I believe.
1: Yeah, I think we'd been lulled into a sense in markets, not us, just collectively we, the whole country, investors, however you want to think about that, had been lulled into a sense of complacency by a few

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6: All right, so last segment, we were talking about the economy, and I said, look, like, just hike interest rates 1.5% and it'll be fine. Like, the economy will survive. It'll bring the long end down, which will actually make mortgages cheaper, and like, things will be just fine. And Mark made a comment to the tune of, well, the economy is, what was the term that you used?
7: I said it might be a little fragile right
6: fragile,
7: now.
6: And I should... Fragile. Explain to me the fragility.
7: Well, valuations, so starting with asset markets, stocks are expensive. Bond yields have been sort of jumpy. So that's one, I guess, way to conclude. That's one metric by which you might conclude that things are fragile. Historically, when valuations have gotten to where they are, stocks have been susceptible to big declines, air pockets. Did you see something interesting?
6: No, I just a stock moving good. A lot. I listen while I'm...
7: Okay, I'm not saying, hey, listen to me. I would prefer you do something else and not push back.
6: So
7: I want to take a break. Oh, and the other thing, Chuck, can I just make one more point about fragility?
6: Okay. Yeah.
7: So economic growth is okay, but it slowed a lot last year. We went from, in 2023, the economy, I didn't have to do this, but it grew at 2.9%. In 2024, it grew 2.8%. In 2020, the economy grew 2.1%. The economy slowed a lot in Trump's first year. Just, that's my reference point. I'm not pointing fingers.
6: From a pace
7: that was
6: probably unsustainable to begin with.
7: We were growing more than trend to at or maybe a little bit below trend. Job growth fell off a cliff in 2025. We know this.
6: Yes.
7: It's picked up.
6: Yep.
7: So I'm not sure in a fundamental sense the economy is like as strong as it's some perceive it to be, because AI is the frenzy of AI spending and the nutso behavior of stocks over the past couple of weeks might be masking some of that underlying weakness. I don't know that we could afford a big rate hike is another way of saying what I'm trying to say.
6: No. Fair. So here's how I look at it, and I don't look at asset price. It's just you and I look at different things, which is great because you don't want to be around people that are just looking at the same things the same way. Like, that's not doing anyone any good.
7: I like conformists, but yeah.
6: You like what?
7: I like people who conform to my way of thinking, but yeah, some people might like
6: that. I'm sorry to hear it. No, I know.
7: I'm kidding.
6: So when I look at the drivers of this economy right now, there's one: AI spending.
7: It's been a big contributor to, say, GDP growth. Yeah, investment. Like
6: from a marginal investment. When you're talking about things that are marginally pushing up on GDP growth, AI is the dominant story.
7: Yeah, past two quarters, investment, gross private domestic investment specifically, if you look at the line items, has been a big contributor. Yep.
6: So I'm working under the assumption that based on what companies have told us, for the next 6 to 12 months, that's not going to change.
7: Okay. Gotcha.
6: Given what we have in the pipeline for that kind of construction, if you hiked interest rates right now, it's not affecting that. And hiking interest rates,
7: if it killed risk appetite? Sorry, but what if it, you know, all this debt that they're going to sell PIMCO or somebody that we talked about in the last hour.
6: Sure.
7: I'm using PIMCO as an example of somebody that runs a bank loan fund that might buy this crap. Sorry, it's not crap. I haven't seen the prospectus. These securities that will be offered to somebody. If risk appetite is changed by the Fed hiking rates, if it suddenly makes people think these guys might induce a recession to get inflation down, that could dramatically reduce appetite for risk assets like these bonds.
6: Totally understand that.
7: I know you do.
6: But it's also not going to impact the actual stuff that's already moving forward. The data centers that are being constructed in the next 6 to 12 months, they're in progress. They're going. And when we look at areas that have been neutral for the economy in the last year or two, consumer spending, generally been not really a huge driver in either direction. This year in the summer, maybe it's the World Cup, maybe it's something else. We actually have seen an uptick in consumer spending, so we'll have to see if that continues. And housing has basically been neutral to slightly negative.
7: That's right, yeah.
6: The markets that matter for housing are all in the South. Like, no one cares about housing construction in the Northeast because a big development in New England, hey, we built 200 units. A big development in Florida, we're building 100,000 units over the next decade. Like, it's just... The scale is massively different. So the markets that have been hit hard for housing in the South, they're showing signs of recovery now. When you look at Florida, you look at Georgia, you look at Texas, the places that are kind of getting hurt now, the Midwest and up through kind of the West Coast and things like that, those are areas that are struggling a little bit, but they're not the ones that matter for construction. So I guess the way I look at it is I see the data center stuff going on, which I think is just this classic, you know, unstoppable object that's just moving right now, at least for the next 6 to 12 months. And I see housing being able to start becoming a net positive for the economy next year, even if the Fed hikes, because these southern markets are recovering to the point where builders are going to be able to build in them again. And so I'm in a place where I don't think there's a ton of upside for the economy the next, like, 6 months or so. But I think the data center thing is going to bridge us the next 6 to 12, and then housing can take over as a driver in 27 and 28. I'm not convinced there's a ton of fragility unless some random event comes and hits things. Quick break, Wall Street Watch is next.
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9: 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Stairs, maintenance, a big yard, or even being too far from the people and places that matter. Our new guide, Navigating Retirement Housing Choices, walks through the different stages of retirement, the housing options available, and the questions you should be asking.

We're starting to see some stuff in services, but by and large, what we were seeing was goods inflation beginning to cool off. The headline reports that we saw this morning for January were slightly higher than expectations, but I would

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2: 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Mike, when we look at the considerations for people in their housing and retirement, one that comes up are these continuing care retirement communities, CCRCs, or age-in-place communities as they're known. How does someone make a decision about looking at one of those?
3: Well, I think the first, obviously you have to sort out your priorities, but the first thing is to think long term about this. And what people sometimes overlook with these places is that term continuing care means that they adapt to your needs over time, but they do not just allow anyone in. In a lot of cases, they will have cognitive and physical tests that you need to pass in order to be accepted into these communities that then will provide all sorts of care later in life. And so I think early on is always better if you're considering that sort of thing.
2: The financial aspect of these also has a number of considerations as well in terms of what's actually affordable given your particular budget and liquidity.
3: 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All of these really important considerations.
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5: Well, there's been some movement over the last hour. Markets are now mixed. The Dow Jones is still up, just up 0.9% right now. S&P 500 is up a little over 0.1%. NASDAQ is about as flat as you can get right now. Gold is up over 4%, and silver just a little higher than that, 4.12% right now. SpaceX has fallen 9% after releasing its first quarterly report since going public in June. SpaceX reported capital expenditures of $18.37 billion in the second quarter, largely driven by artificial intelligence, and up 550% from a year ago. Second quarter revenue came in at $7.81 billion, topping the consensus of $6.93 billion. Disney stock is up more than 2% despite the media giant reporting a mixed fiscal third quarter. While earnings per share came in above expectations, revenue missed slightly. Revenue from the company's experiences business, which includes its theme park, was up 10% annually. AMD plunged 6% in early trading on the back of second quarter results that failed to impress investors. The company earned an adjusted $1.66 per share on revenue of $11.54 billion. And finally, Eli Lilly jumped more than 2.5% after it reported an earnings and revenue beat in its second quarter financial report. Eli Lilly also raised its full-year revenue guidance for 2026 as demand for its weight loss drug Zepbound and diabetes treatment Mounjaro continues to surge. I am Ben Kitchen, and that was Wall Street Watch.
2: Mark, we got a piece here. It's titled, Stocks Face Their Weakest Seasonal Stretch, Why Extreme Investor Pessimism Could Limit Any Selling. I always get interested when people start trying to talk about seasonality, because it's one of those things that everyone knows about who's spent, you know, a few years in markets, and it doesn't work all the time, but when it works, it really works. It's a fancy way of saying, like, you can't use seasonality to predict what's going to happen in any particular year, but when seasonality shows up, you

0: you know it, is kind of the way that I look at it.
1: Yeah, it appears to be a real thing, and it's...
0: We've looked at different statistical studies.
1: You can look at samples of various sizes. September is usually a bad month in all samples, long-term, of course,
0: sure.
1: And then in sub-samples, too. The phrase sell in May and go away comes from the 50s, 60s, and 70s, when that indeed was a seasonal pattern. It has since gone away.
0: Sell in May and go away has gone away?
1: Also took a hike. I assume because it was discovered and people acted on it and effectively...
0: Eventually alpha turns into beta.
1: Something like that. Or they just... I would say they... The fact that people expected it to happen caused it to go away, and it just sort of
0: alpha turns into beta.
1: I'm not sure I'd use that expression.
0: Once everyone in the market knows about it, it's no longer a reliable source of alpha.
1: Yeah, I don't know. You think people are using that for excess return? I don't know, but
0: I'll give you another example of it. Brent Donnelly, who I already talked about, he has a well known phenomenon called Turnaround Tuesday, which the premise is, hey, if the market is down Thursday, Friday, Monday, and he did a big, long study on this, basically what you see is that Tuesday produces outsized returns.
1: Okay, yeah.
0: There's all kinds of different theories as to why it is. Most of them, you know, different psychological ones, like, hey, investors sell on Thursday because something bad starts happening, then they don't want to hold into the weekend, then you gap down on Monday, and that washes everything out, and then, you know, people pick up the pieces on Tuesday. Well, the interesting thing is, since Brent published his book 5 years ago, Turnaround Tuesday doesn't exist anymore, because enough people in the investment world read it that Turnaround Tuesday got moved to Monday and then Friday, and so everyone tried to front run it. It's no longer a functional thing in markets at this point.
1: Yeah, okay. Yeah,
0: because once enough people understand it, it goes away because people try to front run it,
1: sure.
0: And the alpha goes away.
1: Which is a good sign, by the way.
0: Correct.
1: Investors are adapting, incorporating this new information into their approaches, and things get arbitraged or whatever you want to call it away. Seasonality is still a real thing. December, end of the year, tends to be strong. January, not so much. It'd be very hard to make money, though, based on those patterns.
0: It's something where the trend can be in one direction, but the distribution can still be wide enough that it doesn't work every year, and so one does not simply invest based on seasonality. 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
0: Great inclusion by Ben here. Michael Burry, who, remember, Michael Burry is the guy from The Big Short that went big short on... Was he using mortgage-backed securities? Was he using credit default swaps? I can't remember.
1: I think it was the latter. I think he got Goldman to write CDSs on on instruments that they packaged and sold to other people. This was a big controversy at the time, right? He was one of those. Paulson did, I think, the same thing.
0: He did.
1: No, I think I'm confusing him with Paulson. Did Burry do anything with Goldman? I don't think. Who cares? What am I babbling on about?
0: It was Burry, Paulson, and Eisman were the three big guys that
1: okay.
0: Got all
1: I know Paulson got Goldman to effectively bet against their
0: clients,
1: own
0: book,
1: which
0: bet
1: was
0: against, like,
1: pretty
0: what they
1: controversial
0: were selling,
1: at the time. Yeah.
0: So Michael Burry, everyone knows him because of that, and now he's got a Substack.

large, what we were seeing was goods inflation beginning to cool off. The headline reports that we saw this morning for January were slightly higher than expectations, but I would say within a rounding error of overall expectations for what we would see from the headline numbers. So let's start right there. Headline was 0.5.

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20: Mark, what do you got for me for Stock Roulette?
21: Bloomberg reporting that a new study from the Institute for Family Studies found that surging retail trading is correlated with demoralization in young men, with 64% of men aged 18 to 29 who trade stocks daily report feeling like failures. Study also found that daily fantasy sports and adult material use were similarly correlated to feelings of failure, with young men who engaged in these activities less than daily being about half as likely to report feelings of demoralization.

0: So I don't know if which way the causal arrow goes here. Are people who aren't feeling good about their, say, financial situation and thus about their larger sense of self-worth more likely to do day trading, or are day trading losses contributing to people's sense of self-failure? Does the arrow go in both directions, one feeding the other? I don't know, but generally day trading we view as something very distinct from, say, what we do on a day-to-day basis, which would be long-term investing.
1: Yeah, I don't know which direction the
0: Yeah, I don't know.
1: causality goes. What I would assume in today's day and age, if you're day trading, you're probably spending a bunch of time on internet message boards about day trading.
0: Yeah.
1: And those generally have one of two styles of posts. Either, hey, I made millions of dollars, which makes you feel like crap because you didn't. Or, hey, I lost millions of dollars, which makes you feel like crap because you see someone else losing like their life savings. Like you never see on, internet investing boards, hey, I made like 3% this year and I'm really happy because my net worth grew.
0: Yeah.
1: It's kind of like how, on Facebook, you either have the person being like, I'm in Thailand, this is great, or this is the worst day of my life. My dog died, and yada yada. You don't get the person who just says, "Well, I got up and went to work, and it was fine, and I'm happy that I have a job, and now I'm at home, and I'm gonna make dinner." Like no
0: Yeah,
1: one.
0: they're not controlling for message board
1: So
0: viewing.
1: what I do know is based on what I saw from the tech bubble, and subsequent to that, in the rest of my life. Day trading's generally not a way to make money long term for, this says like 64% of people are discouraged or whatever. I would say like 99% of people are not cut out to be day traders. Maybe even 99.9. It's you have to have tremendous discipline, emotional management, and other skills beyond that, and it's just
0: Yeah.
1: it's really hard.
0: But like a lot of risky activities, you have to learn that many people, not everybody.
1: You gotta learn it the hard way.
0: Yeah, you gotta learn it for yourself.
1: Yeah, you do. It's just kind of how it is. I want to talk about two companies that reported earnings today, just to catch up on one of my favorite things that still is just kind of wild when you think about what it says about where we've come as a country now. McDonald's is a company that sells food. It's what they do. It's great. I enjoy them. Mark, do you know what McDonald's revenue was last quarter?
0: No, sorry, I do not.
1: $7 billion.
0: Thank you.
1: Uber is a company that takes stuff from point A to point B. Sometimes it's people, sometimes it's food, sometimes it's tape measures. Do you know what Uber's revenue was
0: You
1: in the
0: know, I
1: most
0: knew you were
1: recent
0: going to
1: quarter?
0: ask, and I wasn't motivated enough to Google it. Why don't you just?
1: $14 billion.
0: No kidding.
1: I know that everyone likes to use McDonald's and be like, oh, McDonald's earnings says this. Here's what it says about like the American consumer. Uber is twice the size. It gives you far more signal about what is actually driving the U.S. economy because there's just more activity that's happening
0: And they're
1: because of it.
0: delivering some McDonald's.
1: That they are also probably delivering
0: And so
1: McDonald's.
0: you're double counting.
1: So, yeah, you very well might be. But I just think that this is important to understand that, yes, McDonald's can still tell us a certain signal about the economy, but it's somewhat limited in its both size and scope of what it captures. Uber is now twice the size from a revenue perspective and growing way faster. And so if you're talking about consumer spending trends, I would rather spend my time understanding, hey, what's Uber telling me than what's McDonald's telling me? Because the other thing about McDonald's you got to remember, most of their revenue now, it's all like franchise fees and stuff like that. Like they're not the ones actually taking most of the risk for operating the restaurants. It's just franchise revenue that comes in. You're not going to expect a ton of surprises there necessarily. So I just think that it's interesting that both these companies, tend to report within a day or two of each other. And the one that I think is more

0: buddy.
1: We'll see. And then, again, this agreement appears to potentially just be between Oman and Iran. Like, there's no mention of the U.S. as being a party to this. And so we'll have to see what the U.S. thinks of this if and when it's finally done.
0: Yeah, this is going well. Thanks.
1: So we'll see. Again, maybe this ends up pushing things across the finish line, but with these negotiations, you really do have to parse every word.
0: Thank you.
1: Because,
0: good point. I was a little careless there.
1: No, it's I've been fooled before.
0: Yeah, and I don't want to be accused of being a mouthpiece for the Iranian government, so thank you.
1: Fool me once, shame on me. Fool me twice, won't get fooled again. You know?
0: That's right. That's something like that. Is that the expression?
1: I think that was the George W. Bush quote.
0: Did he say that?
1: It was. I'm pretty sure it was. Oh, no.
0: I voted for him twice. Oh, well.
1: What was that him, Ben? It was someone from that era.
2: It was Bush, but it wasn't quite what you said. It was very, very close to that.
1: Okay. We'll get the right quote tomorrow. Let's take a quick break for the rest of the day. We'll see you tomorrow on the Financial Exchange, hopefully with some good Hormuz news.
3: 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And today we're talking about techniques that can help protect your assets from long-term care expenses last minute. Todd, what happens to your home when a spouse enters a nursing home and no planning has been done? And is it different for single individuals?
4: Yeah, so very good question, and the answer is yes, it is different. So let's talk about the spouse first. 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But so what? Getting on the Medicaid at the Medicaid rate is better than paying privately.
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1: Hi, it's Chuck and Mike from the Armstrong Advisory Group, and our guide this month is titled Navigating Retirement Housing Choices. Mike, as you get towards retirement, what are some of the considerations for whether you should stay in the property that you've been in for a while or consider moving to a new one?
6: To me, for most people, they come down to two factors. One would be financial, and two would be quality of life. Mm. And so, you know, first things first, right? I mean, you're heading to retirement. Did you do enough saving to be able to afford to live in the same place you did, with or without that mortgage, with where property taxes and insurance costs have been going? So that's probably number one. But the

0: One that people kind of start to forget about is the quality of life. And so how close am I to family? How close am I to health care? And am I going to be safe in this house 20 years from now from a health care perspective?
1: It seems like for most people, they're going to have different priorities as far as which of those come first. So it very much is not here's what you do, but more here are the things you need to consider and then get to your own conclusion.
0: Yeah, but I think it's important that people think long term on this, right? You do not want to make this decision twice. And so very often we do see that happen. Hey, I'm moving here because of taxes, and I didn't think about the other qualitative lifestyle pieces about that move.
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6: 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If you need assistance in any of these areas or have a question about another issue that may affect your future, call 866-848-5699 to make an appointment. 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
7: Welcome into The Legal Exchange with Todd Lutsky. I'm Susan Powers, a financial advisor with the Armstrong Advisory Group, and I'm joined by Todd Lutsky, a partner with the law firm of Cushing & Dolan with a master's in taxation. Welcome, Todd. How are you today?
8: I'm never better, and you?
7: I am great, thank you. What do you have for us this week?
8: Couple of cases. We're going to head over to Wisconsin. We got an appellate court case there dealing with a really ambiguously drafted caretaker agreement. Very strange. You don't get a lot of caretaker agreement cases, but we're going to learn other things about this case than not just the caretaker agreement part. But, yeah, that's a very strange situation. And then we're going to go back to New Jersey and got an appellate court case there dealing with a Medicaid lien and a state lien and how these liens work. So we're going to learn not only about which one might have priority, but how and why there might be a lifetime lien versus an at-death lien, and how that might play out, especially if you have a life estate. So lots of things to think about in the estate recovery world, but when we're

0: Wow. Mm. Another big red flag. So on May 6th, 2016, Dan moved to Wisconsin, collected his $191,000,
1: yep,
0: from Milton, and Milton updated his revocable trust to give title to the home to Dan. Okay. So far, sounds like they're doing what they said.
1: Yep.
0: July 2016, which, by the way, is like
1: two months later,
0: Dan decides to terminate the contract. Surprise. And he stopped providing care 60 days later.
1: What about the $191,000?
0: Oh, no. He collected his $191,000. You're allowed to unilaterally terminate the contract anytime, it said in there, didn't it? That was what the agreement said. Oh, shocker. So on September 2016, Dan amended his trust to remove Dan as a beneficiary.
1: Yeah.
0: Seems fair. So on September 2022,
1: yeah,
0: many years later, Milton died. Dan, who hasn't apparently forgotten, files a claim for summary judgment to enforce the promise to get the house.
1: That's crazy.
0: Oh, is it? So the
1: Yes, it is. I declare it to be crazy.
0: Just telling you, you can't make this up. The estate then argued that it's not enforceable. It's not an enforceable promise to make a future gift. The trial court granted the summary judgment for the estate, stating it was a gift and not in consideration of future caretaking services.
1: The 191 or the house?
0: The house. That's what he's arguing here, that he wants the house.
1: Right.
0: And so, again, if you go back and read this, it says these were made out of love and affection. They were treated, the 191 was considered to be a gift by both parties.
1: Right.
0: Okay. But maybe not the house. Well, needless to say, Dan didn't like that result, so he appealed. On appeal, the appellate court reversed and said, you got to remand this. This is a summary judgment. So they said, you need to remand this case.
1: About what you've done. What I tell you about not giving us the answers in these cases.
0: So they say, we're going to reverse and remand the case because the contract itself is not clear as to whether the house was to be a gift or whether the house was to be provided in consideration of future services. If you go back and look, it said the 191 is a gift by both parties.
1: Right.
0: It was silent as to what the house was.
1: Mm.
0: So you got to go. So all this means is that it doesn't pass summary judgment muster. You got to go litigate this. So the appellate court didn't say, Dan, you're going to win.
1: Right.
0: It said, go back and litigate this because we're really not clear on what that meant.
1: Right.
0: I think ultimately it's all tied to providing services. I think you're going to get there. But I think you just have to litigate it.
1: Dan.
0: Wow. Right? What a crazy situation. Now,
1: that is crazy.
0: Clearly it's poorly drafted from the get-go.
1: Absolutely.
0: But I just want to look at this not from the case perspective as to who's going to win or not. I want to look at this as from a Medicaid perspective.
1: Mm-hmm.
0: How would this work from Medicaid? The issue here was whether or not they provided the services and whether they get their money. This has nothing to do with Medicaid. But
1: right.
0: We need to know, because we use personal care contracts, as you'll see in the guide this month, dealing with personal care contracts so that we can transfer money and not have the money transferred to a family member be treated as a gift, otherwise known as a disqualifying transfer, creating a five-year waiting period for Medicaid eligibility.
1: Right, because you told us in a prior show you couldn't do a lump sum payment for past services, so can you do a lump sum payment for future services?
0: So that's where we're headed. Hmm. So let's look at how this would be perspective, how this would look from a Medicaid perspective, right? So again, as we know, many, many, many people, more and more, are providing care for people at home. And, of course, they should get paid for it if they're providing the care. And that can be done to protect assets from the nursing home without a five-year waiting period, but you got to follow the rules.
1: Right.
0: Like what? A, lump sum payment.
1: Mm.
0: There's cases both ways. You can't pay a lump sum backwards, that's for sure. Going forward, they really don't allow it. You got to pay as you go. So more as a pay as you go. So you got problem number one with this contract being a lump sum contract. Number two, the contract itself, and I don't know if they did this here, but the one we're talking about, better state the terms and the payment. How much are you getting paid? Is it hourly? Are you getting paid twice a month, once a month, weekly? How does it work? It needs to say how long you're going to be providing the care.

0: and it needs to indicate what kind of care you're providing.
1: Mm-hmm.
0: Be as detailed as you possibly can in this contract. Now, it does need to be a contract, right, in order to convert this from being done for love and affection.
1: Right.
0: Notice here, they actually use the words, these were, I think they said something like, the parties said that this is all done out of, these are promises made out of love and affection.
1: Right.
0: Don't put words love and affection in your personal care contract. Remember,
1: that's the exact opposite of what it's supposed to be.
0: Exactly. Medicaid says that if you don't have a contract, your the work you're provided is deemed to be out of love and affection.
1: Mm-hmm.
0: So love and affection is a bad term to have in your Medicaid contract, a personal care contract, if you're concerned about Medicaid.
1: Yeah.
0: This idea of unilaterally terminating a contract anytime you want within 60 days notice would probably make the contract not be a valid contract
1: right.
0: from the get-go.
1: Right.
0: So I think you have a problem with that in and of itself. And lastly, folks, just make sure that when you collect the money, that the person collecting the money, providing the service, puts it on their income tax return.
1: Mm-hmm.
0: All those things, cleanse the transfer, make it not a five-year waiting period, and it's something you can do last minute. Other things you can do last minute, get the guide, learn how not to pay the nursing home up front, 866-848-5699.
1: You've been listening to Todd Lutsky, a partner with the law firm of Cushing & Dolan. 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

0: basically. We're starting to see some stuff in services, but by and large, what we were seeing was goods inflation beginning to cool off. The headline reports that we saw this morning for January were slightly higher than expectations, but I would say within a rounding error of overall expectations for what we would see from the headline numbers. So let's start right there. Headline inflation up 0.5% month over month. I believe expectations were for a 0.4% increase. Year over year, 6.4% year over year. So a decline from last month, but again, slightly hotter than was anticipated, I believe.
1: Yeah, I think we'd been lulled into a sense in markets, not us, just collectively we, the whole country, investors, however you want to think about that, had been lulled into a sense of complacency by a few months' worth of good readings, which were expected.

0: Really? The appellate court reversed the trial court, saying while there is no Medicaid lien, while there is a Medicaid lien that can be, you know, can be imputed here against the other Medicaid lien recipients prior to his or her death. So you're allowed on a Medicaid lien to pursue prior to the death of an individual. But here, DDD lien and Medicaid lien exist at the same time. So if they exist at the same time, then the Medicaid lien takes priority. The federal Medicaid lien takes priority over the state. But since here there's no Medicaid lien that exists currently, mm-hmm. the DDD lien does exist, they're entitled to recover. So the state can recover when there's not another Medicaid lien already out there.
1: Do you want to know my opinion as a layperson who's been going to the law school of Todd Lutsky for the past 20 years?
0: Yeah.
1: I would think that that inheritance would be counted as income in the month that it's received, and that we would then save that money before the end of that period.
0: For later.
1: For later.
0: I think so.
1: Do a pooled trust. Do whatever it is you're going to... I don't know if you do that in Jersey.
0: Yeah, again,
1: but,
0: New Jersey, every law is different. But
1: or an annuity or something.
0: So state-specific, correct, Susan. Uh-huh. You're able to make that assessment. I think that's accurate. We're going to explore that, I think, right now. But
1: I think I get an A for this semester with that.
0: You do. You've been paying attention.
1: Occasionally.
0: So whether this is the right answer or not, I mean, there does seem to be some logic that if there's no federal lien, then it can't take priority. It's a future lien. So I see how the state might be able to recover, again, mm-hmm. state-specific, so I don't know all the laws, but I'm going to give you some answers from a Massachusetts perspective.
1: Right.
0: But, folks, this is what happens, right? After you get on Medicaid, remember, a Medicaid lien is not a bad thing because you could be paying, you know, $6,500 a month on Medicaid instead of $15,000 a month private mm-hmm. pay.
1: Yep.
0: So getting on Medicaid and having a lien is still your friend. So this isn't a bad thing. And that's what this guide is all about. What can we do last minute to protect assets that we've never protected? Or if we've done planning, there's going to be assets outside the trust that need protected when you're applying for Medicaid. So this guide is for everyone, people who planned and who haven't planned. It'll explain to you how to treat certain assets differently. Houses, rental properties, vacation homes, life insurance, annuities. 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Folks, assets are treated differently. Some are countable, some are not. Some can be saved last minute. Don't write the check. 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
1: How would you handle this case if Gabrielle was your client?
0: Yeah, so this is where I focused on the inheritance, Susan, just like you did. You know, if you're on Medicaid and in a nursing home, and I don't know here that they were, and that might be the difference. Remember,
1: okay, yep.
0: She was in some kind of ARC-operated home.
1: A group home. Got it.
0: So this could be a very big mm-hmm. difference, but you're on the right track, and I'm going to treat this the same way. I'm assuming that what if we have somebody who's in a nursing home?
1: Yes.
0: And already on Medicaid, nursing home Medicaid, not community Medicaid,
1: mm-hmm.
0: but long-term care right. nursing home Medicaid. This is how the rule works. And so that might be the big difference here with the New Jersey case. But let's explore it. If you're on Medicaid and you get an inheritance, that's a lump sum yep. of money. The Mass regs treat this as you said, Susan, as income in the month received and an asset in the following month.
1: Mm-hmm.
0: So you have 30 days. Now, why that matters is if it's income, then you're not technically considered over assets.
1: Right.
0: You're not over your $2,000 asset limit.
1: Mm-hmm.
0: And therefore, you don't lose Medicaid coverage. Now, yes, you might have to private pay the full month because you've got a whole ton of income. Well, that's okay. This money then, after you pay that, can be immediately moved into a pooled trust
1: mm-hmm.
0: within 30 days of, you know, and remaining eligible
1: yep.
0: for Medicaid. And or you could buy a Medicaid annuity
1: mm-hmm.
0: depending on how the numbers work, how old you are, and you know, how much you're dealing with.

0: that's really different than what happened up here. So, again, if you're on Medicaid, and I'll give you now a real-life story. If you're on Medicaid and you've been on for several years and you get somebody who long-lost uncle receives you dies and leaves you money,
1: yep.
0: What happens? Well, in this case, I had a situation where husband and wife received $300,000, same uncle. So that was nice. They took care of the spouse as well. Mm-hmm. Husband was at home. Wife was in the nursing home. I said, what do we do? I said, well, the husband's money's no problem, right? He's allowed to get that, and we can, after you're on Medicaid, it doesn't have any problem.
1: Okay.
0: I said, hold on to hers for a minute. Then I said, you know what? All right, let's transfer it to her, and now it's considered a lump sum. Mm-hmm. She gets it in 1 year. Then within 30 days, I said, okay, transfer it to the spouse. Why? Because transfers to spouses are no 5-year waiting period. And then spouse is allowed to go ahead and buy, you know, actually, transferring it to a spouse is not a disqualifying transfer. And so we were able to do that, and we could just buy an annuity for the money.
1: Okay.
0: Wow, what an amazing way to get around this whole problem.
1: I love a loophole.
0: And it worked.
1: But a legal loophole.
0: And it absolutely worked, and you could save the money. So you got to understand the rules when you allow those. You know, that those are all allowable rules, and you can keep the person on Medicaid.
1: You really need an attorney that this is what they do all day, every day with the elder law.
0: You do. I mean, like a life estate, you could put a lien on during life. If you're foolish enough to sell it during life, they're going to capture it.
1: Yes.
0: If you wait till death, they might put an at-death lien on it, but then you would have avoided probate, and it wouldn't be captured.
1: Right.
0: So you really got to understand it, and pooled trust could have been used as well last minute, but there are techniques out there for us to understand how to protect assets last minute. That's what the guide is about this month, last-minute Medicaid eligibility, 866-848-5699 or legalexchangeshow.com.
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2: 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The proceeding was paid for and the views expressed are solely those of Cushing.

0: whether this is sitting in a bank account or whether this is sitting in an annuity, the annuity that it is in is, because it was purchased long ago, mm-hmm. is guaranteed not to be a Medicaid-qualified annuity.
1: Because it's a very special
0: right.
1: type.
0: This was just a regular old investment
1: yep.
0: annuity. And so I need people to understand that. While I'm going to talk to you now about Medicaid annuities, understand that if you have one today mm-hmm. and you bought it a while ago and you were never in the nursing home, it is not a Medicaid annuity. So okay. if someone sold it to you telling you that they said this will be protected from the nursing home, it won't be.
1: Okay.
0: Okay. So cash or an annuity makes no difference. We've got $400,000 of countable assets. Mm-hmm. First thing we need to do is understand that in order for Rebecca to get eligible for Medicaid, she's only allowed to have $2,000.
1: Not so much.
0: So that's a lot more than $400. Mm-hmm. Or $400 is a lot more than $2, excuse me. Okay. So how do we get this down to two? Well, we first got to liquidate the annuity,
1: mm-hmm.
0: convert it to cash.
1: Yeah.
0: Now, once it's in cash, based on her age, do we know her age?
1: We don't know her age.
0: So the age might affect whether we can do the annuity or not, right? So if she's like in her like 90, you know, even 89, it may be the annuity might not work when we talk about how the numbers work.
1: Mm-hmm.
0: So we would have to go to a pooled trust route. If
1: okay.
0: the annuity doesn't work. I don't want to make it sound like there's nothing we can do. We will either do a pooled trust or an annuity here.
1: So annuity would be your first choice?
0: Yeah, the annuity would be the go-to because the lien that's attached to the annuity doesn't require also a payment to charity.
1: Okay.
0: So whereas the pooled trust does.
1: In a payback.
0: Yeah, the pooled yeah. trust has the lien, the payback,
1: mm-hmm. yep.
0: same as the annuity, but also you got to pay to charity.
1: Right.
0: 10% if it's under 2 years in the nursing home, 20% to charity if you're in the nursing home 2 years or more.
1: Okay.
0: So keep that in mind. So let's assume we could do the annuity. So we would take the $400,000 minus the two, and then we would buy a Medicaid annuity. What is this? It's the ability to convert that money from an income, from an asset to an income stream. You basically do it over her life expectancy. So when you're single, you go to a table.
1: Yeah.
0: And like if you're 75 years old, it would be like a 12-year life expectancy.
1: Okay.
0: So if she's 85, you know, maybe it's only a 6-year life expectancy. So
1: you don't do it for her life.
0: You do it over the life expectancy.
1: A specific term.
0: Right. You can't do
1: Got it.
0: Very good point. Don't say, oh, I can do it over your whole life. I got this much better product. You might. It might be a better product.
1: But not for nursing
0: but
1: homes.
0: But it ain't going to work for nursing homes.
1: Yeah.
0: So make sure it's term certain. So let's say she's 85 and there's a 6-year life expectancy. So we take the $398,000. We buy a Medicaid annuity. It pays out over 6 years monthly.
1: Mm-hmm.
0: Interest is irrelevant. It's small. But the moment you convert that to a monthly income payment, it's now no longer an asset. And like magic, she's worth $2,000.
1: Okay.
0: So now she's eligible for Medicaid and you apply.
1: Mm-hmm.
0: And of course, that monthly check will come in and go to the nursing home. But again, if you've got $4,500 a month coming in between the annuity or $5,000 a month coming in between
1: right.
0: the annuity and your Social Security, well, Medicaid only costs $6,500 a month. There's a $1,500 a month lien attached to the annuity.
1: Better than the $15,000 a month.
0: Way better.
1: Right in the check.
0: And yes, with a single person, you do need to name the state as the beneficiary after you die
1: mm-hmm.
0: for that payment. But so what? I've slowed the bleeding for Medicaid eligibility purposes. Folks, that's in the guide. An example like this about how you can slow bleeding of excess assets is in there. But more importantly, there's items in here that talk about how to maybe save the asset altogether
1: mm-hmm.
0: last minute. Who can we transfer it to last minute? Is there a caretaker child? Is there a disabled child? Can the house just be considered non-countable if you're married? Might be, right? What about rental property? Can we make that non-countable? Is it lienable? Folks, there's things that can be done last minute, and each asset is treated differently. And it's treated differently if you're married versus single.
1: Mm-hmm.
0: This guide is for you if you've never done planning or if you've done planning. Call and get it. It will tell you how to protect what's not protected last minute when you go to a nursing home. 866-848-5699 or legalexchangeshow.com. 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
1: Our last question comes from Betty in Norwood, Mass., and Betty writes, I created my irrevocable trust with you in 2015, leaving my assets equally to my children. My daughter recently passed away. What do I need to do to update my legal documents now? I want to make sure her children get her share. Will this restart my five-year look back if I'm changing how I leave my assets?
0: So she's got the trust. Let's just review this. She's got the trust in place already since 2015.
1: 10 years ago.
0: So that's great news, folks, number one, that's more than 5 years ago. We're way beyond the five-year look-back period. And again, she was leaving assets equally to kids. But now she wants to update that.
1: Yes, one of her daughters passed away.
0: And again, just so you understand, when you lose a child, if it's going equally to my children and my grandchildren, losing a child might not be a reason to change your document. So first, I just want to let people know, because they might be listening thinking, oh, I got to run around changing my document every time a child passes away or something. Not necessarily. So if you still want to treat your children equally to the kids living, if not living, that piece goes to that child's children. Stop. You don't have to change it.
1: So that's pretty standard language in your trust, right? And she did hers with you. So that would be the language that's
0: Oh yeah. I didn't see that. Yeah, yeah. With me. Yes.
1: Yeah.
0: So this probably would be in there already. All right. And if that's still what you want, no need to change it.
1: Okay.
0: Great news. Hard stop. Now, if on the other hand, for some reason, and this would be rare, but it would have been something that the client tells us. Oh, no, Todd, I want to treat my kids per capita. Well, again, no reason to change it. If it goes equally to my kids, if living, otherwise to the then living children, meaning if I have three and one dies, then it goes two ways.
1: And it gets split.
0: That still works.
1: Right.
0: So I'm concerned as to why, just because your daughter died, that you would want to change this. One, I think it works in either direction. Now, if you're saying on the other hand that it was per capita, but now you're realizing, no, I really want to take care of the child that died's kids.
1: And that's what she's saying here.
0: And it wasn't that way, then yes.
1: But maybe she doesn't realize that that's built in to your trust, that if living otherwise to their children, you've already got that covered for her.
0: I would already have that covered. So likely I already have that covered. But just for fun, so we've answered that question, you could make this change.
1: So what if she hasn't lost a child, but she says, all right, well, I was going to leave everything to my kids. Now I want to maybe bring the grandkids in. I like them a little bit more, and she wants to add them to the mix. Can she do that?
0: Yeah, sure. So she could then say, I want to leave, 10% to all my grandkids and only 90% to my kids.
1: Yep.
0: She absolutely could do that. And there's language in the trust that allows you to change the beneficiaries, and that change will not affect the five-year waiting period.
1: So even though it's irrevocable, you can still change your mind how you're leaving things.
0: You sure can, folks. Lots of flexibility in there. And in case you've not done your planning and you're faced with Medicaid eligibility, call and get this guide. It'll help you not write the check without learning how to stop the financial bleeding. 866-848-5699 or LegalExchangeShow.com.
1: 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Maybe I'll be able to read your question on the air, and hopefully his answer will stop you from becoming one of his next real-life stories. You've been listening to Todd Lutsky, a partner with the law firm of Cushing & Dolan. 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We'll be back with more after this quick break on The Legal Exchange with Todd Lutsky.
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3: Retirement isn't just one stage of life. It changes over

0: were slightly higher than expectations, but I would say within a rounding error of overall expectations for what we would see from the headline numbers. So let's start right there. Headline inflation up 0.5% month over month. I believe expectations were for a 0.4% increase. Year over year, 6.4% year over year. So a decline from last month, but again, slightly hotter than was anticipated, I believe.
1: Yeah, I think we'd been lulled into a sense in markets, not us, just collectively we, the whole country, investors, however you want to think about that, had been lulled.

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2: Welcome back into The Legal Exchange with Todd Lutsky. I'm Susan Powers, a financial advisor with the Armstrong Advisory Group, and I'm joined, of course, by Todd Lutsky, a partner with the law firm of Cushing & Dolan with a master's in taxation. So, Todd, we're focusing this month on kind of navigating the whole Medicaid process when someone goes into a nursing home.
3: Yeah.
2: So you have made comments throughout the show that this guide is good for people who have not done their planning and people who have done their planning, because not necessarily everything goes into your trust. People that have done the planning? Is it just retirement accounts typically that you kind of have to plan for last minute when they've done their planning?
3: Yeah, so even if you've done your planning, remember, you're definitely right, Susan, you're not going to be putting any IRA qualified plan money in the trust. Just can't. You got a big income tax. But you know what? I always tell people there's nothing wrong. You always have a personal bank account or two or three that you leave outside the trust. How much you leave in that personal bank account is really up to you and your needs.
2: Yeah.
3: But you always leave one out, mainly because your Social Security and your pension checks cannot be deposited into an account in the name of the trust.
2: Right.
3: So you got to leave it out to catch those dollars. So yes, it's going to be a combination of money that might be outside the trust in a bank account and IRA assets, generally.
2: Okay.
3: There may also be a life insurance policy that you couldn't put in the trust during life, and you might have to deal with that.
2: And in that
3: as well.
2: Typically because you're still making premium payments?
3: Typically, if you don't have enough money in the trust to make the premium payment, then you really can't put the life insurance in there, because every time you make a premium payment, you would have a new five-year waiting period.
2: Got it.
3: So you pretty much leave those out.
2: Yeah, got it. Okay, so let's talk about the assets, help people understand what's actually at risk, because you want to try and put as much as possible that's at risk into your trust. So let's explain what is actually at risk. So I want to look at it from both the perspective of a married couple as well as a single person.
3: Okay.
2: The home is usually, very often, the largest asset for folks.
3: It is.
2: How is it treated for a married couple?
3: This is an asset not in the trust, correct? We've not put it in.
2: Nothing in the trust yet.
3: So nothing in, or this person just didn't do planning.
2: Mm-hmm.
3: Because clearly, I think the first answer would be, if you did planning, the house would be in there.
2: Right.
3: And it would be protected. End of story.
2: So this is just assuming there's no planning done. So what's at risk?
3: So if there's nothing done and we're doing it, did you say for a married couple?
2: For a married couple first. How is the home treated in terms of being at risk or not?
3: So the home is a special asset. It's considered non-countable, and I'm going to say this, if located in Massachusetts, because I'm assuming you're in Mass and your house is in Mass and you're going into a nursing home in Mass.
2: Yeah.
3: So it says, the statute says, the home is non-countable if located in Massachusetts and the healthy spouse is living there.
2: Mm-hmm.
3: There is no valuation limitation. It can be a $10 million home.
2: Okay.
3: It's still protected. No valuation limitation. And no lien rule applies. So no matter how expensive the house is, it's non-countable for the healthy spouse as is living there. So when the sick spouse goes into the nursing home, they don't count this as an asset. And the state cannot put a lien on it.
2: Yeah.
3: Home run for the house.
2: Big home run.
3: One caveat. It's likely that that house was also owned jointly.
2: Yes.
3: Can you leave it that way and still get on Medicaid for him? Yes.
2: Mm-hmm.
3: Should you? No.
2: How come?
3: So you don't want to leave it jointly owned, because if the spouse that's at home dies out of order.
2: Right.
3: You hate when that happens. They shouldn't do that. Then that half of the house would go to the sick spouse who's in the nursing home, and now the house is 100% exposed because it's only owned by the nursing home applicant.
2: Right.
3: And we can talk about a single person in a minute, but so we would want to change the ownership of the house to put it in her name alone.
2: And would you do that after he's qualified for Medicaid?
3: doesn't

0: really matter. It's a non-countable asset, so you do got to do it within 90 days of approval, no matter what.
1: Got it.
0: So you do got to move it. Mm-hmm. So, folks, that's just a little bit of an one asset. That's just half of the treatment of
1: not
0: one
1: a big
0: asset.
1: List.
0: We've got rental properties, vacation homes, life insurance. 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
1: Okay, so that's for a married couple.
0: Married only, yep.
1: How about if a single person owns a home and goes into the nursing home? How do they treat that home?
0: Yeah, very, very differently. So first of all, is it non-countable? Not initially. You have to check a statute and see how this applies. It says if you go into a nursing home, the house is non-countable provided somebody as special is living there, which let's say we don't have any of those, like a spouse or because you're single or a disabled child or any of those things. Then you go all the way down the list and you say, oh, the only way to make this non-countable if nobody's living there that would protect it is check a box, believe it or not, on the application that says, I intend to return home.
1: So what happened? I mean, if you're going into a nursing home, you likely can't go back home again. So
0: that's right.
1: Does it depend on their health status or?
0: Nope. Completely subjective.
1: So they have the intention.
0: I intend
1: to. I'm not staying here forever.
0: I'm
1: going
0: not
1: home
0: staying here.
1: Point.
0: I'm going home. And so you check that box. Make sure you check that box. If you check that box, then the house becomes non-countable. But that's just the beginning test.
1: Mm.
0: Now there's other rules that apply. Now you got to look to a valuation test, right? So first and foremost, if the house is worth more than, or if you have an equity interest that exceeds, I'm going to check, I think it's like $1,133,000 or something like that today, a million, mm-hmm. call it $1,000,001 for easy numbers. Here in Mass, different for other states. So let's say as long as if the value of the house was $1,000,002, hard stop, you're denied Medicaid. That's how powerful this is. You're going to be denied Medicaid. Now, you have to have an equity interest that exceeds. But again, if you can't go borrow the money, because if you borrow the money to bring down the equity, now you've
1: now
0: got a bunch of money.
1: Cash,
0: you got a bunch of money in your bank account, and that's going to make you ineligible because you have more than $2,000.
1: Right.
0: And then you pay off the debt, and you're back. It's a circle. So that's a hard stop. So let's assume for the moment that we've checked the box and yes, it's worth less than $1,000,001 ish.
1: Mm-hmm.
0: Are we eligible? Well, at least we know the house is non-countable. So the house by itself will not prevent you
1: from becoming
0: eligible for Medicaid.
1: Okay.
0: However, unlike with a married couple, this house will be liened.
1: Okay.
0: They will put a lifetime lien on it and, of course, an at-death lien on it.
1: Mm-hmm.
0: So if you sell it during life, they're going to want paid back for whatever services they provided.
1: Yep.
0: Makes sense. My advice likely would be, please don't sell it during life. Because if you convert it to money, it might be a lot harder to
1: now
0: protect those dollars.
1: Again.
0: Right.
1: Yeah.
0: How am I going to protect those dollars? Is the annuity going to work? Do I have to do a pooled trust? So selling it isn't always the best bet. Renting it is fine. You don't have to. But keeping it, and then you get a step up in basis, and even if there is a lien on it when you die, because they will put a lien on at death, the kids could sell it, no capital gains tax, because they got a step up in mm-hmm. basis. And you know what? If we got to pay a lien, we pay a lien.
1: Yep.
0: Or keep it, right, and pay off mm-hmm. the lien, and you got a nice rental property with a step up in basis. You can always mortgage it. Folks, that's just the house. Get the guide. Other assets are also available to be saved last minute. Just got to learn what to do with each asset and whether you're married or single. 866-848-5699 or legalexchangeshow.com.
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0: This morning for January were slightly higher than expectations, but I would say within a rounding error of overall expectations for what we would see from the headline numbers. So let's start right there. Headline inflation up 0.5% month over month. I believe expectations were for a 0.4% increase. Year over year, 6.4% year over year. So a decline from last month, but again, slightly hotter than was anticipated, I believe.
1: Yeah, I think we'd been lulled into a sense in markets, not us, just collectively we, the whole country, investors, however.

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2: 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And today we're talking about techniques that can help protect your assets from long-term care expenses last minute. Todd, what happens to your home when a spouse enters a nursing home and no planning has been done? And is it different for single individuals?
3: Yeah, so very good question, and the answer is yes, it is different. So let's talk about the spouse first. When you're married, if you have a spouse living in the home, regardless of the value of the home, as long as it's located in Massachusetts, it's non-countable, and it's non-lienable. So it's really, truly protected. Now, don't leave it that way. Make sure you put it 100% in the name of the healthy spouse after that happens. However, for a single individual, it's a little different. As long as the value doesn't exceed $1,071,000, there's a number that changes every year. 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If it's worth less than that, and you check a box that you intend to return home, it's non-countable, but it's lienable. But so what? Getting on the Medicaid at the Medicaid rate is better than paying privately.
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4: It's Chuck, Mark, and Ben with you today, and got a nice little stack put together here. We're going to start off with a little bit of economic data. We got a decent amount that's actually coming out this week. It's all going to culminate on Friday with the, none of these are unofficial, but I guess the official jobs report is on Friday. Today we got data from ADP. They put out a weekly report, but also they still do their monthly one as well, which I don't know why they don't just do the weekly one every week, but this is a unique, distinct publication from the weekly one, so it's how they do it. But ADP came out this morning, 44,000 jobs created. Estimates were somewhere in the 70

0: decades, possibly due to demographics, the changing structure of the economy. So there are, you never know whether you're, when you're looking at a series, you don't know if you're looking at the trend and changes in the trend, which are driven by structural forces and long term, i.e. you can't do anything about them. They're just playing out.
1: Sure.
0: Or something cyclical, something that causes a series to move around, if you like. It's not like periodic, but to depart from its trend line. And I don't know whether this low fire kind of stagnant's not quite the right word, but not too exciting kind of labor market that we've been living through is just part of those secular trends, you know, the demographic evolution of the labor force, again, structural changes in the economy, less immigration is going to be a contributor to that going forward, or something cyclical that we need to be concerned with. And this is a challenge for the Fed, by the way, because they can do something about the cyclical thing,
1: sure,
0: component, but they can't do anything about the structural force. So all they can do is print
1: money. The Fed, like we've talked about this before with Jay Powell, Kevin Warsh now, Kevin Warsh cannot add people to the labor market, at least today. Like, he can't add labor supply. He could have a kid today, but that kid's not reaching, you know, the labor force until, you know, 16, 18 yeah. years from now. So the Fed can't control labor supply. I think you would make the case that what they can influence is labor demand. Is that a fair thing to say?
0: Yeah, the Fed, through its control of the supply, just to be sort of rigorous about this, they control the supply of money. We all know that. The Fed prints money. They do that currently to target a short-term interest rate. They haven't always conducted policy that way, but that's the way it's done today. And that, in turn, influences, perfect verb on your part, demand. Can they do anything about labor supply? I think most economists would say no. There are some who would say, though, that because of the scarring effects of a, say, recession, the Fed can influence real variables, real meaning anything that's not money. Money, if you think about it, is just like a unit. Whether I pay $100 sure. for something or $200 after you double my salary, like I'm presuming you would if inflation doubled, but we'd have to have that discussion, I guess.
1: People do feel worse about that because it's, oh,
0: yeah,
1: I'm getting paid a lot more, but
0: yeah,
1: I'm not getting more.
0: Yeah,
1: so.
0: Even though it's not real, i.e. you're not actually working more.
1: You're not worse, but you thought you would be better.
0: It feels bad, yeah.
1: Yeah.
0: Yeah, like just like inflation feels bad, even if your salary's keeping up.
1: Sure.
0: For the same reason, you're not getting ahead in real terms.
1: Right, no one's ever figured out why people hate inflation other than they don't like it.
0: Yeah, they agree that.
1: It's basically, hey, my income went up and I'm not able to do more with it, and that feels worse. Like that's basically the best explanation we have for why people don't like inflation.
0: Yeah, I mean, there are real costs to inflation. This is a totally different discussion. I don't want to let myself get sidetracked, so I'll just start rambling. But what the heck are we talking? Oh, the unemployment. Can the Fed do anything about the supply side of the economy? I think most researchers would say no. It's most useful to think about money as neutral in the long run. The unemployment. This is if you like Milton Friedman, and I know a lot of you are of the age where you remember him. This insight is attributable to him and Ed Phelps, who died last year. In the long run, you know, money's neutral. The unemployment rate is going to settle on whatever the so-called natural rate of unemployment is. That's the result of structural forces in the economy. Fed, arguably, not every economist would agree with this, but the Fed arguably can't do anything about that.
1: Let's take a quick break here. When we return, we'll talk a little bit about the latest out of the Middle East, what we're seeing there, and then a little bit of data center chatter after that.
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7: Peace in Bloomberg. Trump fuels hopes of Hormuz opening with Hint's deal is close. And this has been talked about the last couple days. President Trump's been talking about it. Treasury Secretary Bessent has been talking about things potentially moving in this direction. What we do and don't know, it's a muddled picture. And so here's kind of the lay of the land right now, and things that point towards something improving, things that point towards things getting worse. Let's start first on the good news side of things. And again, you have to interpret price action for what it is, which is, you know, people saying, okay, here's, you know, where

0: which is China, decided to increase the selling price of gasoline domestically. Remember, China, top-down economy, and so, you know, the Chinese government helps to set the price of, you know, commodities such as gasoline within its borders. And so I sit there and I go, okay, interesting. You know, remember, China stopped importing about 5 million barrels a day of crude, and a bunch of their refinery capacity spooled down alongside that. If China's increasing the amount that consumers have to pay for gas domestically, could it be a precursor to them spooling up refinery capacity and, in so, easing some of the refined product burden worldwide? Because, again, these are commodities, and, you know, they do, you know, travel around the world where demand pulls them. And so the logical place I go with that is, look, China stayed on the sidelines for the last 3.5 months when it comes to buying, you know, crude. They've dramatically dropped how much crude they buy by about 50%. If they're potentially moving in this direction now, and there's also, you know, more ships now signaling that they're going to be bringing crude to China, okay, China doesn't usually do this just on a whim. Is there maybe some meat on the bone that they have, you know, back channel relationships with Iran and think that this is going to be more durable than what we saw in June? Maybe. Like, this is the positive case that I'm connecting. The negative case is that overnight there was at least one ship hit in the Strait of Hormuz, so things are still being struck there. The Houthis hit a couple in the Red Sea and also indicated they're starting to target ships further north in the Red Sea to stop them from going through the Suez Canal, because they're basically saying, okay, we don't want Saudi oil getting out from the Red Sea, whether it's north or south. So that's not a great sign. There was something on fire in Dubai, but no one knows what, because the UAE government has basically locked down any photographic evidence and now has, you know, two people under arrest because they took pictures of something burning and no one really knows what it was. So the counter to the potential good news of prices coming down and China maybe signaling refineries spooling up is there are still ships being targeted in the Red Sea and the Strait of Hormuz. And so I'm pretty much in the same place I've been for the last 5 months, which is I don't really know what's going to happen. I understand the incentives for this to be dragged out by Iran. I understand that at some point you're going to get a negotiated settlement just because the sides say enough is enough. But I don't know if we're there yet. And we'll see if this is another false start or if it's a real move that has legs. I don't know. Yeah. I'm hopeful that it has legs and can, you know, prove to be durable, because otherwise we're a couple weeks closer to bingo on, you know, U.S. crude inventories and things like that. And so, I don't know, like, it's we're in a pretty dangerous spot where this can't go on too much longer, ping-ponging back and forth without the, you know, negative instances starting to have, you know, parabolic rises in the price of energy commodities. We'll see what happens, but something positive needs to happen soon. Otherwise, things are going to get pretty gnarly. It's kind of where we are.
1: I haven't heard any respected commentators say they expect Iran to just fold, give up their choke point.
0: Well, everyone has, you know, there's always, for any asset, there's always an offer that is, okay, can't pass this up. You know, if you own, you know, a family house that's been in your family for years, and Warren Buffett comes to you and says, "Hey, Mark,
1: sold.
0: I want that house for, you know, $500,000.
1: You have me at Warren Buffett.
0: You're like, no, I'm not doing it.
1: Yeah, you already had.
0: Okay, what about $500 million?
1: Yeah.
0: Yeah, I do it for $500 million.
1: Okay, so, but we're not going to make that concession. I'm not going to try to game this out, obviously. I just haven't heard any convincing analysis, never mind convincing me, but convincing a reasonably level-headed expert in the field that there's an easy way to resolve this that doesn't involve a level of humiliation or cost that the U.S. government probably can't afford to swallow.
0: It's one where, you know, it's interesting. As I've spent almost, you know, 17 years in you know, the

0: the investment business. And the thing that I do come back to sometimes is there's always a creative way to get a deal across the finish line, like regardless of what it is.
1: I've never seen anything like this, though.
0: Chief. No, but it's, you know, it could be something where, okay, like if the U.S. is like, hey, we're not going to, you know, give any money to make this work. Okay, maybe the money comes from, you know, the Saudis and the UAE and this.
1: But there are, sorry, go ahead.
0: No, go.
1: There are, the problem is there's fanatics on both sides.
0: I agree.
1: Well established.
0: But even fanatics have something that they eventually want.
1: Yeah, a total victory, unqualified. And they will fight to the death. That's what worries me. There are fanatics on both sides. There are people who want Iran wiped off the map.
0: Yep.
1: And Iran's sentiments are well known.
0: Sure. So I think, again, I've been saying since the beginning that my gut said that this would drag out longer than anticipated.
1: So
0: I tend to think that any agreement signed at this point is not durable.
1: Self-evident.
0: For a few reasons. The first is, well, anything to this point has not been durable. And I'm not sure that the facts on the ground have changed very much since the last couple of, you know, times we've gone through this. So I tend to be skeptical, but at some point in every conflict, you get to, you know, some deal where it's, you know what, one side hates this, but we're going to do a negotiated settlement.
1: Like, are we going to get back to January 2026 anytime soon?
0: For what?
1: Status quo. Status quo.
0: No. No, that world's done. That world's done. It's not going to look like January of this year in the Middle East. What it looks like, I have no idea. And I don't think we're at the point yet where we can say that. Maybe this is a step in the right direction. Maybe it's not, but we'll have to see what develops from it. Let's take a quick break. When we come back, we got Wall Street Watch, and then we're talking SpaceX earnings.

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0: Every mile can make a difference for a Massachusetts veteran.

cool off. The headline reports that we saw this morning for January were slightly higher than expectations, but I would say within a rounding error of overall expectations for what we would see from the headline there.

0: years from now from a healthcare perspective?
1: It seems like for most people, they're going to have different priorities as far as which of those come first. So it very much is not here's what you do, but more here are the things you need to consider and then get to your own conclusion.
0: Yeah, but I think it's important that people think long term on this, right? You do not want to make this decision twice. And so very often we do see that happen. Hey, I'm moving here because of taxes, and I didn't think about the other qualitative lifestyle pieces about that move.
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3: Well, a lot of green on the board right about now. Dow Jones is up over 1%. The S&P 500 is flirting with up about 0.5%. The Nasdaq's up a little bit over 0.25%. Gold is surging up over 3%, while silver is up over 4%. Taking a look at some of the companies right now. SpaceX has fallen 7% after releasing its first quarterly report since going public in June. SpaceX reported capital expenditures of $18.37 billion in the second quarter, largely driven by artificial intelligence, and up 550% from a year ago. Second quarter revenue came in at $7.81 billion, topping the LSEG consensus of $6.93 billion. Disney stock is up more than 2% despite the media giant reporting a mixed fiscal third quarter. While earnings per share came in above expectations, revenue missed slightly. Revenue for the company's experiences business, which includes its theme parks, was up 10% annually. AMD has plunged 6% in early trading on the back of second quarter results that failed to impress investors. The company earned an adjusted $1.66 per share on revenue of $11.54 billion. And finally, the pharmaceutical giant Eli Lilly has jumped more than 3.5% after it reported an earnings and revenue beat in its second quarter financial report. Eli Lilly also raised its full-year revenue guidance for 2026 as demand for its weight loss drug Zepbound and diabetes treatment Mounjaro continues to surge. I am Ben Kitchen, and that was Wall Street Watch.
1: So yesterday, SpaceX reported earnings, and I want to read a quote from a guy by the name of Brent Donnelly. Brent's someone who I've followed for, I don't know, probably about a decade or so. He publishes a morning newsletter. Usually it's on foreign exchange, which, again, I don't know anything about foreign exchange. But occasionally he talks about, some other tangential topics and things like that. And in talking about SpaceX, I think that he has a great way of phrasing this, just that I want to get at, because it encapsulates like the view that I have on both SpaceX and Tesla in a far more elegant way than I've ever explained it. I'll quote him here. I have no view on the underlying business. I believe the best lens for Tesla and SpaceX stock is to think of them as meme coins. There's no rational valuation anchor. These are bets on hopes and dreams. This is not a sarcastic comment. Sometimes hopes and dreams come true. Using DCF or anything else of that sort to study these stocks is a waste of time. And I think that really gets at these. It's, look, these are, people investing in them because they want to believe without any rational basis for, the numbers or anything. Just that, hey, these companies are going to be able to do amazing things in the future, and that's what they are. They're vehicles for that, and I don't say that dismissively. There are plenty of investors that have made millions or tens of millions of dollars in Tesla doing exactly that. Well,
4: I was going to say there's no CFTD. DCF is discounted cash flow. There are no cash flow. There are some. I mean, there's no shareholder cash flow to discount. So if
1: but it doesn't matter.
4: The guys that make a lot of money make it on speculative. If DCF, discounted cash flow type, and not Graham and Dodd.

0: the sort of pioneers of this approach.
1: Sure.
0: If that worked, all you'd need is Excel to make money, or a, you know, a calculator. That doesn't.
1: Well, it worked for Warren Buffett.
0: No, Okay, so he's a value type investor. Yeah, I'm not going to overthink what you just said. Yeah, okay, he's a value oriented guy, and it works better with some investment styles, I guess, than others. But you have to predict the CF accurately to, and you got to get the discount rate right.
1: Sure.
0: And you know, some.
1: Well, and Buffett, the thing that everyone leaves out is that Warren Buffett, despite publicly talking about, you know, be careful with leverage, Warren used plenty of leverage in building his portfolio, just applied it, you know, the right time so that it was able to be used effectively.
0: Sure. So I guess the point I was going to make was the people who make the most money in finance, and I don't mean average investors who use a 401k vehicle, dollar cost averaging and all that over time, but the guys that have made really, and women who've made really big money in finance, they're not doing the type of investing that's amenable to discounted cash flow analysis. So a generalist like us wouldn't have anything to put in our little Excel spreadsheet. It'd all be guesses.
1: Sure.
0: It would all be guesses. And that's fine. The good guessers are rewarded.
1: So, again, I just think that when you're talking about SpaceX, if you're talking about valuation, you're not in the conversation.
0: I agree.
1: Like, it's just not the conversation that they're having. It's like if you walked into a Ferrari dealer and you're like, well, what kind of deal can you get me? It's not the right place
0: How's
1: to ask
0: mileage?
1: That question. Right. Like, you know, is it comfortable for, you know, adults in the back? I don't think this is the right car for you. Like, that's the deal with SpaceX. You can't talk about it from a valuation perspective. Ultimately, what you can talk about it in terms of is, I think there are two things that drive the ship for both of Elon Musk's publicly traded companies. The first and foremost thing is public sentiment about Elon at any particular point in time. And the second is, okay, what are we seeing just in terms of, you know, revenue growth? Because it's for these companies, it's not about like free cash flow. Again, it's just, hey, like, are you showing, you know, the revenue growth that you need to? And I think the piece with SpaceX is, hey, they came out and they had better than expected revenue. It still is something where investors were, you know, disappointed enough that it didn't make a difference. The stock was down as much as 12%. Now it's down about 8%. Again, I'm not going to judge the company as, you know, a failure or success for its, you know, first quarter earnings that they've ever had as a publicly traded company. But I think at some point, and we saw this with Tesla, by the way, when they were rolling out the Model 3, Tesla stock came under pressure because the question was, hey, can you ramp this quickly enough to be able to survive the cash flow problems that will inevitably come if you don't? At some point, the market's going to force SpaceX to make the same decision. Can you ramp this being revenue, quickly enough to justify the spending that you're doing? Otherwise, we're going to force you to pivot. And it's not there yet. It might not be there for a year or two, or it might not ever be there, depending on how the business goes. But if you're going to come in and talk to me about, like, well, you know, SpaceX has, you know, of course they, like,
0: yeah, just get out.
1: We all know this.
0: You're not even in the conversation.
1: It's not
0: the
1: right conversation.
0: Get out of the room.
1: You want to have conversations about free cash flow? Let's talk Procter & Gamble.
0: Yeah.
1: You know, let's talk Johnson & Johnson.
0: Yeah, you're using the wrong instrument there.
1: You know, SpaceX, hey, if it's going to fail, you're not going to be the one that figures it out because of its free cash flow.
0: Which, you know, raises an interesting question about valuation of the overall market. We talk about multiples a lot.
1: Sure.
0: And a lot of people wring their hands, myself included, about multiples. They're in uncharted, virtually uncharted territory right now at levels, and I just mean they're high. Stocks are expensive, and historically, when this has happened, returns have been low. I'm not saying markets have crashed, though that has happened a lot. Subsequent returns have been modest relative to historical returns. To be specific, instead of 10, might expect something in the mid or low single digits on average over the next decade, just to put something concrete to that. You know, to what extent, if traditional measures, if these instruments we use don't matter in certain cases for companies driving the market, and that's arguably all the hyperscalers up to a point, because future earnings, I know they've got a track record, but they're veering into something now very different than, as we talked about last week, or 2 weeks ago, veering into something very different than they've done.

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6: So one of the things that we've talked about over the course of the last year or two is with this data center build out, a few different things happening. Number one, you've got some banks and institutions that want to hold data center debt because they want to hold it. You also have, as part of that, sometimes you've got, you know, these special purpose vehicles that get set up so that you're not necessarily holding Google's debt, but instead you're holding the SPV's debt so that it's off Google's books. And ultimately, like, this is, you know, you're trying to figure out, okay, how do we keep, you know, the plate spinning, because you're in, we've talked about this, you know, kind of U-shaped curve from free cash flow. Ideally, it's, you know, you got to spend money to make money. Hey, these hyperscalers are starting with high cash flow. They are spending down, so going down the U, and then they hope at some point that revenue will rise and their free cash flow will as well, and their profit will in conjunction. But the question is, how do you get through the U, and does the other side of the U exist? So you got banks holding this debt, you got individual investors, and there's only so much appetite for it. So what we've got here is a story that is out of the Financial Times, that banks are holding about $15 billion in debt tied to a Google data center in Texas, and they're trying to offload it, presumably to make room for doing another deal of similar size, is the sense I get.
7: Sorry, excuse me.
6: Your thoughts, Mark, aside from your
7: I just conveyed them for the record.
6: Oh, yes.
7: No, I mean, look, if this all works out, great, brilliant. If it doesn't, it's going to bring the bond market as well as the equity market down, or the lower quality segments of the bond market.

0: I mean, I know that sounds a little flip. I don't know what else to say. Massive overinvestment on the prospect, perhaps realistic, perhaps a fantasy, that AI's benefits will accrue to these early movers, the so-called hyperscalers and those who support them. If history's any guide, this overinvestment will lead to ruinous competition, which will lead to bankruptcies, recession, and big declines in asset values, including the bonds used to finance these undertakings. This is even if AI is life-changing, much like the internet was life-changing. All those things I just described, I'm oversimplifying a little bit, but they more or less happened. It's also true of electricity and every other general purpose technology that we've introduced over the last, call it, two centuries, just starting from the Industrial Revolution.
1: Sure.
0: Starting a little early for our Industrial Revolution, but you get the point. Look, I don't know. People say this is not a general purpose technology because electricity doesn't jump out of the socket and tell you how to use it better. AI can improve itself, whereas other examples have not been self-learning, self-improving. If true, this will be different. If not true, it won't be different.
1: I do want to read just one quote from this piece. Just, I had a funny thought enter my mind as I was reading this. The new Texas campus will be powered by its own natural gas power plant to avoid delays and surging costs. The large number of data center projects set to be built in the Lone Star State has led to rising concerns around strained power and water supplies, as well as rising utility prices. And the interesting thought that I had was, you know how we often talk about the internet bubble, tech bubble, if you will, and, you know, particularly with the telecom companies that were laying all this fiber and, you know, building out the infrastructure, and we've noted multiple times, hey, the tech bubble burst, but it left behind, like, all this usable infrastructure. And we've said, look, wouldn't it be interesting if something similar happened here? But the interesting, the piece that I have that's, I guess I just hadn't really thought of is, look, the data center stuff, what if that's useless? You know, like a data center is a data center is a data center. And I'm not saying that this will be the case, but suppose that, okay, 10 years from now, like, that data center is useless. But what if the happy accident that we luck into on this, I'm not saying this is likely, I have no idea exactly how the AI thing is going to progress for the next decade. But what if the happy accident that we end up in is, hey, we tried, you know, generative AI and spending trillions of dollars and it didn't work, but we accidentally left behind all of these nat gas plants that we built that now help to cover the lack of build-out of generation capacity that we've been talking about for years. And, you know, what if we end up accidentally doing a bunch of work to improve the electrical grid because we thought the data center thing was going to be a thing?
0: The money's going to be there to hook it up, obviously.
1: Sure. But it was just a thought that went through my head in passing.
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1: Mark, do you have any idea why the VIX just jumped 2 points? Something happened.
0: So the VIX, that measure of what investors think the volatility...
1: Some headline just hit somewhere.
0: ...will be 30 days from now. I just wanted to set that.
1: Yeah.
0: So VIX jumped, you said. Expected volatility, expected risk jumped.
1: It jumped from 16.5 to 18.5, which is...
0: Chuck, everything's going nuts right now.
1: I know
0: past 2 weeks have been
1: headlines. No, I'm just... There has to be some headline that just moved it.
0: I'm not scolding you.
1: No,
0: I...

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The headline reports that we saw this morning for January were slightly higher than expectations, but

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2: 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And today we're talking about techniques that can help protect your assets from long-term care expenses last minute. Todd, what happens to your home when a spouse enters a nursing home and no planning has been done? And is it different for single individuals?
3: Yeah, so very good question, and the answer is yes, it is different. 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But so what? Getting on the Medicaid at the Medicaid rate is better than paying privately.
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5: Chuck, Mark, Ben with you here, and kind of a nice little, it's a mixed market, actually. I was looking at, a couple of things earlier, but things have changed since markets opened. The S&P is still up 20 points, about 0.25%, which is nice. Dow's up 589 points, 1%, which is great. NASDAQ Composite, currently up 22 points, has been flirting with going into negative territory. The Russell 2000, slightly negative. 10-year Treasury is flat on the day. Gold is absolutely ripping, though, now up $148 an ounce to $43.01. So gold catching a bid the last couple days after searching for one for the last couple months. You've got crude oil down 69 cents a barrel to $75.08, the AAA national average for gas prices, down 0.1 cents.

0: reports that we saw this morning for January were slightly higher than expectations, but I would say within a rounding error of overall expectations for what we would see from the headline numbers. So let's start right there. Headline inflation up 0.5% month over. We brought in Mark Fandetti from the Armstrong Advisory Group this morning to join us on the program and talk a little bit about what we saw there. Mark, thanks for joining us. Appreciate it.
1: Great to be here. Thanks, Mike.
0: So let's start right off. Expectations for this consumer price index report were that they would continue to decline from the numbers that we saw in the December report, which showed, 6.5% year-over-year inflation. Mm-hmm. And key cooling off occurring in goods inflation specifically. We're starting to see some stuff in services, but by and large, what we were seeing was goods inflation beginning to cool off. The headline reports that we saw this morning for January were slightly higher than expectations, but I would say within a rounding error of overall expectations for what we would see from the headline numbers. So let's start right there. Headline inflation up 0.5% month over month. I believe expectations were for a 0.4% increase. Year over year, 6.4%.

0: what's upsetting people in the media who've been used to sort of excessively chatty Fed chairs and
1: sure.
0: other officials, because they earn a living based on that.
1: Sure.
0: There's less for them to write about. It's upsetting bond traders who have less to go on now. I mean, God forbid they have to actually do some work to engage in price discovery. That's what markets are for. But for the past few decades, their job has been made, I won't say easier, they work very hard, but their job has been made simpler because the Fed has provided the SEP, well, since 2012 anyway, for example, and is employing forward guidance liberally. It makes the job of a long-term bond trader, I won't say easier, I'll say a little bit simpler. So there's a little hue and cry from that pocket.
1: I've seen some commentary to the effect of, hey, there's a difference between forward guidance and understanding the Fed's reaction function. And Warsh is missing the boat because rather than just getting rid of forward guidance, which is, hey, we're going to continue to execute this policy in the future, he doesn't even want to answer questions about the Fed's reaction function, meaning, hey, if you see this happen, how would you behave? Do you think that's a fair criticism or no?
0: Well, I do think it's fair. Is it fair? It's fair because observers have become spoiled and conditioned, and journalists maybe are a little bit... Journalists don't have the economic, the quantitative tools to do that work themselves. So they expect the Fed to lay it out for them. A researcher can do that. This idea of a reaction function, fancy way of saying rule, by the way. Reaction
1: sure.
0: function is what I do is a function of what you do. So you move one unit to the right, my reaction function says I move 1.5 units to the right. The Fed's reaction function says if inflation is in excess of its target, you raise more than one for one with inflation. If GDP is coming up short, if economic growth, that is coming up short of potential GDP, you ease one for one with the difference. I'm oversimplifying the so-called Taylor rule here, but that's an example. You can estimate that. So they exist in theory, and they exist, they come out of the data if you estimate them. Warsh, I wouldn't expect the Fed chair to say, here's my rule. I would expect the Fed, Warsh could do a better job,
1: sure.
0: though, as big of a fan as I am of his, and I know I'm laying it on a little bit thick here. But Warsh could do a better job of saying, I believe there is a short-term trade-off between inflation and unemployment, because everybody does. The Fed can always goose demand. Does anybody think the Fed can't print money, lower interest rates, and
1: no.
0: stimulate the economy? Does any serious... Okay, other than a couple of...
1: If you can move in one direction, you can move in the other, is the logical inference.
0: I think most economists would agree with that statement. Not everybody. I don't want to paint with too broad a brush.
1: Here's... Let me ask you another question.
0: Yeah.
1: The Atlanta Fed is one of the Fed branches, obviously. They have on their website, as they've had for a number of years, a Taylor rule utility that allows you to basically specify, hey, if I want inflation to be X using this measure and, you know, a few other parameters that you can put in, what should the effective Fed funds rate be in order to generate said policy? You've played around with this a couple times, I think.
0: Yeah, yeah.
1: If you put it in just with its default settings, 2% target for inflation using the latest quarter of data, you get a prescription for Fed funds to be anywhere between 4.5 and 6.5, and today it sits at 3.5 effectively. So this gets to, I think, the next question that a lot of people are asking, which is, hey, if Warsh is someone who claims to be serious about inflation, which he does, and he's talking about wanting to restore price stability, then in a period of elevated inflation, with inflation above target for basically the last 5 years now at this point, how come during both of his first two meetings he has not voted to raise the Fed funds rate?
0: Because the Taylor rule, named after a guy named John Taylor,
1: yes.
0: economist, Stanford, whatever, it's more descriptive than prescriptive. I don't know that you can use it to set, and this is the way I think most economists feel about it, or many, from my reading of the literature on this.
1: Sure. And I'm not saying that interest rates should
0: okay.
1: be 5.5%. I'm just saying for a self-described inflation hawk, entering into the Fed at a period where inflation's been elevated for 5 years. Let's move past the Taylor rule.
0: Yeah, okay.
1: What's his justification for voting against raising interest rates the last two meetings?
0: I agree. Look, interest rates,

0: The real Fed funds rate, which is the observed Fed funds rate, 3.5-ish, minus technically expected inflation, but I'm just going to use actual inflation over the past year.
1: Sure.
0: A little bit more, well, I guess aggressive. I was going to say conservative, but it's a little bit more aggressive. A little bit more forgiving is the word I was looking for. You get a 0% real Fed funds rate right now if you just take inflation off the observed Fed funds rate. That's definitely not restrictive.
1: Sure.
0: That's probably not neutral. Neutral, the rate which keeps inflation steady if the economy is firing on all cylinders but not running too hot, you call that neutral or natural if you want to think about it that way, is probably closer to one. So Fed funds rate's probably accommodative right now. It's probably stimulating the economy. And that's evident, by the way, in the price of every asset you want to look at. And the Fed does pay close attention to asset prices.
1: Sure.
0: It's also evident in financial conditions indices, which include asset prices. So, look, if I could be Fed chair for a day, I would have raised rates, I think. I think, because you don't want to just do a quarter basis point.
1: No, I would do
0: a quarter percentage point, excuse me.
1: No, I would do the same, not the same thing, but in 2022. Beginning of the year, I said, look, the Fed just should hike 5% and get it over with. And eventually they needed to hike 5%. Like, that's where they finally got to after like a year and a half. At this point right now, if you made me Fed chair for a day and then said, but you never have to like be Fed chair ever again, because I wouldn't want to be, I hate the job. You know, fine, I'm taking Fed funds back to 5%. And it's probably fine. It's not going to kill the economy. It probably brings the long end in a little bit because people realize I'm serious about inflation.
0: That's a key observation.
1: It brings inflation expectations in, and the economy can survive on that. It would be totally fine.
0: There's an argument for cold turkey, Chuck. I just don't know. Things are pretty fragile right now. Stocks are expensive.
1: Are they? Look at what's driving.
0: Hoping you won't push back.
1: No. Let's take a quick break. No, this is a great segue, actually. Let's take a quick break, and when we come back, we're going to talk about whether the economy today is fragile or not after this.
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we saw this morning for January were slightly higher than expectations, but I would say within a rounding error of overall expectations for what we would see from the headline numbers. So let's start right there. Headline inflation up 0.5%.

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1: All right, so last segment, we were talking about the economy, and I said, look, like, just hike interest rates 1.5% and it'll be fine. Like, the economy will survive. It'll bring the long end down, which will actually make mortgages cheaper, and, like, things will be just fine. And Mark made a comment to the tune of, well, the economy is, what was the term that you used?
2: I said it might be a little fragile right
1: fragile,
2: now.
1: Fragile. Explain to me the fragility.
2: Well, valuations, so starting with asset markets, stocks are expensive. Bond yields have been sort of jumpy. So that's one, I guess, way to conclude. That's one metric by which you might conclude that things are fragile. Historically, when valuations have gotten to where they are, stocks have been susceptible to big declines, air pockets. Did you see something interesting?
1: No, I just a stock moving good. A lot. I listen while I'm...
2: Okay, no. I'm not saying, hey, listen to me. I would prefer you do something else and not push back.
1: So
2: I want to take a break. Oh, and the other thing, Chuck, you know, can I just make one more point about fragility?
1: Okay. Yeah.
2: So economic growth is okay, but it slowed a lot last year. We went from, in 2023, the economy, I didn't have to do this, but it grew at 2.9%. In 2024, it grew 2.8%. In 2020, the economy grew 2.1%. The economy slowed a lot in Trump's first year. Just, that's my a reference point. I'm not pointing,
1: pace
2: I'm not pointing fingers.
1: Sustainable to begin
2: we
1: with.
2: We were growing more than trend to below to at or maybe a little bit below trend. Job growth fell off a cliff in 2025. We know this.
1: Yes.
2: It's picked up.
1: Yep.
2: So I'm not sure in a fundamental sense the economy is like as strong as it's some perceive it to be because AI is the frenzy of AI spending. And the not-so behavior of stocks over the past couple of weeks might be masking some of that underlying weakness. I don't know that we could afford a big rate hike is another way of saying what I'm trying to say.
1: No. Fair. So here's how I look at it. And I don't look at asset price. It's just you and I look at different things, which is great because you don't want to be around people that are just looking at the same things the same way. Like, that's not doing anyone any good.
2: I like conformists, but yeah.
1: You like what?
2: I like people who conform to my way of thinking, but yeah, some people might like
1: I'm sorry to hear. No, I know.
2: I'm kidding.
1: So when I look at the drivers of this economy right now, there's one, AI spending.
2: It's been a big contributor to, say, GDP growth, yeah. Investment.
1: Like from a marginal
2: investment.
1: When you're talking about things that are marginally pushing up on GDP growth, AI is the dominant
2: story. Yeah, past
1: story.
2: Two quarters... Investment, gross private domestic investment specifically, if you look at the line items, has been a big contributor. Yep.
1: So, I'm working under the assumption that based on what companies have told us, for the next 6 to 12 months, that's not going to change.
2: Okay. Gotcha.
1: Given what we have in the pipeline for that kind of construction, if you hiked interest rates right now, it's not affecting that. And hiking interest rates, does hiking
2: kill risk appetite? Sorry, but what if it, you know, all this debt that they're going to sell PIMCO or somebody that we talked about in the last hour?
1: Sure.
2: I'm using PIMCO as an example of runs a bank loan fund that might
1: it's
2: buy
1: fine.
2: This crap. Sorry, it's not crap. I haven't seen the prospectus. These securities that will be offered to somebody. If risk appetite is changed by the Fed hiking rates, if it suddenly makes people think these guys might induce a recession to get inflation down, that could dramatically reduce appetite for risk assets like these bonds.
1: Totally understand that.
2: I know you do.
1: But it's also not going to impact the actual stuff that's already moving forward. Like the data centers that are being constructed in the next 6 to 12 months,
2: okay.
1: Like,
2: yeah.
1: they're in progress. They're going. And... when we look at areas that have been neutral for the economy in the last year or two, consumer spending, generally been not really a huge driver in either direction. This year in the summer, maybe it's the World Cup, maybe it's something else, we actually have seen an uptick in consumer spending, so we'll have to see if that continues. And housing has basically been neutral to slightly negative.
2: That's right, yeah.
1: The markets that matter for housing are all in the South. Like, no one cares about housing construction in the Northeast because

0: big development in New England? Hey, we built 200 units. A big development in Florida? We're building 100,000 units over the next decade. Like, it's just the scale is massively different. So the markets that have been hit hard for housing in the South, they're showing signs of recovery now. When you look at Florida, you look at Georgia, you look at Texas, the places that are kind of getting hurt now, the Midwest and up through kind of the West Coast and things like that, those are areas that are struggling a little bit, but they're not the ones that matter for construction. So I guess the way I look at it is I see the data center stuff going on, which I think is just this classic, you know, unstoppable object that's just moving right now, at least for the next 6 to 12 months. And I see housing being able to start becoming a net positive for the economy next year, even if the Fed hikes, because these southern markets are recovering to the point where builders are going to be able to build in them again. And so I'm in a place where I don't think there's a ton of upside for the economy the next, like, 6 months or so. But I think the data center thing is going to bridge us the next 6 to 12, and then housing can take over as a driver in 27 and 28. I'm not convinced there's a ton of fragility unless some random event comes and hits things. Quick break, Wall Street Watch is next.
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0: 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We have a guide available this month titled Navigating Retirement Housing Choices. Mike, when we look at the considerations for people

inflation, mm-hmm. and key cooling off occurring in goods inflation specifically. We're starting to see some stuff in services, but by and large, what we were seeing was goods inflation beginning to cool off. The headline reports that we saw this morning for January were slightly higher than expectations, but I would say within a rounding error of overall expectations for what we would see from the headline numbers. So let's start right there. Headline inflation up 0.5% month over month.

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2: Well, there's been some movement over the last hour. Markets are now mixed. The Dow Jones is still up, just up 0.9% right now. S&P 500 is up a little over 0.1%. NASDAQ is about as flat as you can get right now. Gold is up over 4%, and silver just a little higher than that, 4.12% right now. SpaceX has fallen 9% after releasing its first quarterly report since going public in June. SpaceX reported capital expenditures of $18.37 billion in the second quarter, largely driven by artificial intelligence, and up 550% from a year ago. Second quarter revenue came in at $7.81 billion, topping the consensus of $6.93 billion. Disney stock is up more than 2% despite the media giant reporting a mixed fiscal third quarter. While earnings per share came in above expectations, revenue missed slightly. Revenue from the company's experiences business, which includes its theme park, was up 10% annually. AMD plunged 6% in early trading on the back of second quarter results that failed to impress investors. The company earned an adjusted $1.66 per share on revenue of $11.54 billion. And finally, Eli Lilly jumped more than 2.5% after it reported an earnings and revenue beat in its second quarter financial report. Eli Lilly also raised its full-year revenue guidance for 2026 as demand for its weight loss drug Zepbound and diabetes treatment Mounjaro continues to surge. I am Ben Kitchen, and that was Wall Street Watch.
3: Mark, we got a piece here. It's titled, Stocks Face Their Weakest Seasonal Stretch, Why Extreme Investor Pessimism Could Limit Any Selling. I always get interested when people start trying to talk about seasonality, because it's one of those things that everyone knows about who's spent, you know, a few years in markets, and it doesn't work all the time, but when it works, it really works. It's a fancy way of saying, like, you can't use seasonality to predict what's going to happen in any particular year, but when seasonality shows up, you know it. Is kind of the way that I look at it.
4: Yeah, it appears to be a real thing, and
3: we've looked at different statistical studies.
4: You can
3: slice things, yeah.
4: You can look at samples of various sizes. September is usually a bad month in all samples, long term, of course.
3: Sure.
4: And then in sub samples too. The phrase "sell in May and go away" comes from the 50s, 60s, and 70s, when that indeed was a seasonal pattern. It has since gone away. So if you look,
3: so
4: at,
3: sell in May and go away has gone away.
4: Also took a hike. I assume because it was discovered, and people acted on it, and effectively,
3: eventually alpha turns into beta,
4: something like that, or they just well, I would say they the fact that people expected it to happen caused it to go away, and it just sort
3: alpha
4: of
3: turns into
4: it.
3: Beta.
4: Yeah, I'm not sure I'd use that expression. I'm not gonna.
3: Yeah, it's once everyone in the market knows about it, it's no longer a reliable source of alpha.
4: Yeah, I don't know. Well, you think people are using that for excess return? I don't know, but if they
3: sure.
4: were, okay.
3: I'll give you another example of it. Brent Donnelly, who I already talked about, he has a well-known phenomenon called Turnaround Tuesday, which the premise is, hey, if the market is down Thursday, Friday, Monday. And he did a big, long study on this. Basically, what you see is that Tuesday produces outsized returns.
4: Okay, yeah.
3: There's all kinds of different theories as to why it is. Most of them, you know, different psychological ones. Like, hey, investors sell on Thursday because something bad starts happening. Then they don't want to hold into the weekend. Then you gap down on Monday, and that washes everything out. And then, you know, people pick up the pieces on Tuesday. Well, the interesting thing is, since Brent published his book 5 years ago, Turnaround Tuesday doesn't exist anymore, because enough people in the investment world read it that Turnaround Tuesday got moved to Monday and then Friday, and so everyone tried to front run it. It's no longer a functional thing in markets at this point.
4: Yeah, okay. Yeah,
3: because once enough people understand it, it goes away because people try to front run it,
4: sure.
3: And the alpha goes away.
4: Which is a good sign, by the way.
3: Correct.
4: Investors are adapting, incorporating this new information into their approaches, and things get arbitraged or whatever you want to call it away. But yeah, seasonality is still a real thing. December, end of the year tends to be strong. January, not so much.

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1: Great inclusion by Ben here. Michael Burry, who remember, Michael Burry is the guy from The Big Short that went big short on... Was he using mortgage-backed securities? Was he using credit default swaps? I can't remember.
0: I think it was the latter. I think he got Goldman to write CDSs on on instruments that they packaged and sold to other people. This was a big controversy at the time, right? He was one of those. Paulson did, I think, the same thing.
1: He did.
0: No, I think I'm confusing him with Paulson. Did Burry do anything with Goldman? I don't think. Ah, who cares? What am I babbling on about?
1: It was Burry, Paulson, and Eisman were the three big guys that
0: okay.
1: Got all
0: I know Paulson got Goldman to effectively bet against their
1: clients,
0: own book.
1: Which was pretty controversial at the time.
0: Yeah.
1: So Michael Burry, everyone knows him because of that, and now he's got a Substack, just like everyone has a Substack that, you know, you can read. And his quote from his Tuesday Substack post is, "I continue to believe it's possible we're near a major top and possibly a 1987-type fall, but the S&P 500 making new highs likely will bring new money into the market." So here's the thing. It's just something where whenever famous investors say anything, the best thing that you can do is generally to ignore them. Because if you're relying on famous investors to tell you when to do things, they're not. They're either talking their book, or they're not going to tell you the other side of the trade. Or they're not going to allow you to think for yourself because you just say, oh, this guy's smart, I'm going to do what he does. And that just is a way to take low conviction positions that you exit as soon as something goes against you, which means that you might actually miss it when it works out. Or if it does work out once, then you follow them for everything and maybe they're not actually great at investing. They've just had one or two big bets that have worked. And so my general rule of thumb is if you've got a publication quoting a famous investor on, you know, what to do right now or what's coming, you should generally do nothing with it.
0: And that's basically what he says. Shorting is not for everyone, Burry wrote. I must short. For some reason, I guess he feels compelled to. And then he goes on to say most should not. And it's true. Most people don't and shouldn't. So he pretty much says that.
1: Which is good. Let's take a quick break. When we come back, we'll do a little bit of stack roulette.
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0: higher than expectations, but I would say within a rounding error of overall expectations for what we would see from the headline numbers. So let's start right there. Headline inflation up 0.5% month over month. I believe expectations were for a 0.4% increase. Year over year, 6.4% year over year. So a decline from last month, but again, slightly hotter than was anticipated, I believe.
1: Yeah, I think we'd been lulled into a sense in markets, not us, just collectively we, the whole country, investors, however you want to think about that, had been lulled into a sense of complacency by a few months' worth of good readings,

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4: Mark, what do you got for me for stock roulette?
5: Bloomberg reporting that a new study from the Institute for Family Studies found that surging retail trading is correlated with demoralization in young men, with 64% of men aged 18 to 29 who trade stocks daily report feeling like failures. Study also found that daily fantasy sports adult material use were similarly correlated to feelings of failure, with young men who engaged in these activities less than daily being about half as likely to regret reporting feelings demoralization. So I don't know if which way the causal arrow goes here. Are people who aren't feeling good about their, say, financial situation and thus about their larger sense of self-worth,
4: yep,
5: more likely to do day trading, or are day trading losses contributing to people's sense of self-failure? Does the arrow go in both directions, one feeding the other? I don't know, but generally day trading we view as something very distinct from, say, what we do on a day-to-day basis, which would be long-term investing.
4: Yeah, I don't know which direction the causality goes. What I would assume in today's day and age, if you're day trading, you're probably spending a bunch of time on internet message boards about day trading.
5: Yeah.
4: And those generally have one of two styles of posts. Either, hey, I made millions of dollars, which makes you feel like crap because you didn't. Or, hey, I lost millions of dollars, which makes you feel like crap because you see someone else losing, like, their life savings. Like, you never see on, you know, internet investing boards, hey, I made like 3% this year and I'm really happy because my net worth grew. You know, like that.
5: Yeah.
4: It's kind of like how, you know, on Facebook, you know, you either have the person be like, I'm in Thailand, this is great, or this is the worst day of my life, my dog died, and yada yada. You don't get the person who just says, well, I got up and went to work and it was fine and I'm happy that I have a job and now I'm at home and I'm going to make dinner. Like, no one...
5: Yeah, they're not controlling for message board.
4: So, what I do know is, based on what I saw from the tech bubble and, you know, subsequent to that, you know, in the rest of, you know, my life, day trading's generally not a way to make money long-term for... This says, like, 64% of people are discouraged or whatever. I would say, like, 99% of people are not cut out to be day traders, maybe even 99.9. It's you have to have tremendous discipline, emotional management, and other skills beyond that, and it's really hard.
5: But like a lot of risky activities, you have to learn that many people, not everybody,
4: you gotta learn it the hard way.
5: Yeah, you gotta learn it for yourself.
4: Yeah, you do. It's just kind of how it is. I want to talk about two companies that reported earnings today, just to catch up on one of my favorite things that still is just kind of wild when you think about what it says about where we've come as a country now. McDonald's is a company that sells food. It's what they do. It's great. I enjoy them. Mark, do you know what McDonald's revenue was last quarter?
5: No, sorry, I do not.
4: $7 billion.
5: Thank you.
4: Uber is a company that takes stuff from point A to point B. Sometimes it's people, sometimes it's food, sometimes it's tape measures. Do you know what Uber's revenue was?
5: I knew you were going to ask, and I wasn't motivated enough to Google it. Why don't you just...

0: $14 billion.
1: No kidding.
0: I know that everyone likes to use McDonald's and be like, oh, McDonald's earnings says this. Here's what it says about, like, the American consumer. Uber is twice the size. It gives you far more signal about what is actually driving the U.S. economy because there's just more activity that's happening.
1: And they're delivering some McDonald's.
0: They are also probably delivering McDonald's.
1: And so you're double counting.
0: So, yeah, you very well might be. But I just think that this is important to understand that, yes, McDonald's can still tell us a certain signal about the economy, but it's somewhat limited in its both size and scope of what it captures. Uber is now twice the size from a revenue perspective and growing way faster. And so if you're talking about consumer spending trends, I would rather spend my time understanding, hey, what's Uber telling me than what's McDonald's telling me? Because the other thing about McDonald's you got to remember, most of their revenue now, it's all like franchise fees and stuff like that. Like they're not the ones actually taking most of the risk for operating the restaurants. It's just franchise revenue that comes in. You're not going to expect a ton of surprises there necessarily. So I just think that it's interesting that both these companies, you know, tend to report within a day or two of each other. And the one that I think is more interesting to me at this point is Uber, because you get a better look at a wider variety of businesses with more scale dealing with consumers. So I find that it's fun.
1: Hey, Iran and Oman have apparently reached an agreement to open the strait. Did you see the headline?
0: I saw a headline.
1: Yeah. Well, Bloomberg's reporting it, and they have several paragraphs. So it sounds like there's some substance there.
0: Mark, you're misconstruing this. It's not that they've agreed to open the Strait of Hormuz. They've reached an agreement on the route through Hormuz.
1: A potential step toward... I should have kept reading.
0: So this is why I...
1: But the headline...
0: No, the headline doesn't say that they reached an agreement to open it.
1: Iran says agreement on Hormuz shipping...
0: Right, an agreement on shipping,
1: Well, you know,
0: the Cairo, not Cairo, but the flash that I saw come through. Iran's foreign ministry spokesperson says geographic characteristics of the route agreed to by Iran and Oman. They've agreed that the Strait of Hormuz exists and there's a route through it.
1: I get the sense these people are toying with us.
0: That's where we are. So it's again, this is not the reality.
1: Sorry, everybody.
0: I
1: retract that announcement.
0: Yes. So it sounds like they're making progress.
1: Iran's messing with my head, too, now. Now I know how the president feels, poor guy.
0: Again, Iran's foreign ministry spokesperson says geographic characteristics of the route in Strait of Hormuz agreed to by Iran and Oman.
1: These people are geographic experts at line screwing. Yeah. What does that even mean?
0: The Strait of Hormuz exists, and there is a route through it.
1: You're right.
0: That's where we are.
1: You're right. Yeah.
0: Like, and again, the stuff that's being discussed is,
1: you're right,
0: okay, ships are going to go in through the Iran side and out through the Oman side potentially.
1: I'm sorry, everybody.
0: We'll see. And then again, this agreement appears to potentially just be between Oman and Iran. Like, there's no mention of the U.S. as being a party to this. And so we'll have to see what the U.S. thinks of this if and when it's finally done.
1: Yeah, this is going well. Thanks.
0: So we'll see. Again, maybe this ends up pushing things across the finish line, but with these negotiations, you really do have to parse every word.
1: Thank you.
0: Because,
1: good point. I was a little careless there.
0: No, it's I've been fooled before.
1: Yeah, and I don't want to be accused of being a mouthpiece for the Iranian government, so thank you.
0: Fool me once, shame on me. Fool me twice, won't get fooled again. You know,
1: that's right. It's something like that. Is that the expression?
0: I think that was the George W. Bush quote.
1: Did he say that?
0: It was. I'm pretty sure it was.
1: I voted for him twice. Oh well.
0: What was that, him, Ben? It was someone from that era.
2: It was Bush, but it wasn't quite what you said. It was very, very close to that.
0: Okay, we'll get the right quote tomorrow. Let's take a quick break for the rest of the day. We'll see you tomorrow on the Financial Exchange, hopefully with some good Hormuz news.
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0: So take the time to think about whether your home will still fit the life you want to live. The house that's perfect today could become more work than it's worth a few years from now. Stairs, maintenance, a big yard, or even being too far from the people and places that matter. 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
3: Hi, this is Chuck and Mike from the Armstrong Advisory Group. We have a guide available this month titled Navigating Retirement Housing Choices. Mike, when we look at the considerations for people in their housing and retirement, one that comes up are these continuing care retirement communities, CCRCs, or age-in-place communities as they're known. How does someone make a decision about looking at one of those?
0: Well, I think the first, obviously you have to sort out your priorities, but the first thing is to think long term about this. And what people sometimes overlook with these places is that term continuing care means that they adapt to your needs over time, but they do not just allow anyone in. In a lot of cases, they will have cognitive and physical tests that you need to pass in order to be accepted into these communities that then will provide all sorts of care later in life. And so I think early on is always better if you're considering that sort of thing.
3: The financial aspect of these also has a number of considerations as well in terms of what's actually affordable given your particular budget and liquidity.
0: Do I need a buy-in? Am I going to rent a place? What are my options for later in life? And then all sorts of tax considerations. I really want an income tax-free estate. Well, is that worth it if I'm going to be paying more in property taxes given the composition of my assets and income? All of these really important considerations.
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2: 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This is The Legal Exchange with Todd Lutsky from the law firm of Cushing & Dolan and Susan Powers of the Armstrong Advisory Group. Each week, Todd and Susan will discuss many topics, including estate planning, how to

0: avoid probate, and protecting your money from a nursing home. If you need assistance in any of these areas or have a question about another issue that may affect your future, call 866-848-5699 to make an appointment. 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Now, here are your hosts, Todd Lutsky and Susan Powers.
1: Welcome into the Legal Exchange with Todd Lutsky. I'm Susan Powers, a financial advisor with the Armstrong Advisory Group, and I'm joined by Todd Lutsky, a partner with the law firm of Cushing & Dolan with a master's in taxation. Welcome, Todd. How are you today?
2: I'm never better, and you?
1: I am great. Thank you. What do you have for us this week?
2: Couple of cases. We're going to head over to Wisconsin. We got an appellate court case there dealing with a really ambiguously drafted caretaker agreement. Very strange. You don't get a lot of caretaker agreement cases, but we're going to learn other things about this case than not just the caretaker agreement part. But, yeah, that's a very strange situation. And then we're going to go back to New Jersey and got an appellate court case there dealing with a Medicaid lien and a state lien and how these liens work. So we're going to learn not only about which one might have priority, but how and why there might be a lifetime lien versus an at-death lien, and how that might play out, especially if you have a life estate. So lots of things to think about in the estate recovery world. But when we're talking about Medicaid liens, folks, that's what this guide is all about in a sense, because it's dealing with last-minute Medicaid eligibility. And obviously, there could be liens placed on things that you have in your own name when you get sick. But remember, a Medicaid lien might be your friend, because as long as you can get on Medicaid and be at the lower rate, that might be better than paying the higher rate. This guide gives you tips on how to treat all your assets, and they're treated differently whether you're married or single, and the different assets are treated differently, like a house versus a rental property versus a 401k or a life insurance policy. 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Wisconsin. So here on April 2016, Dan and Milton entered into a personal care contract.
1: Okay.
2: Dan promised to provide care to Milton for the balance of his life. Stay with me on these facts. Milton promised to pay a one-time upfront payment of $191,000 for this. But it's considered to be a gift by both parties. That's strange. Milton also promised to update his estate planning documents so his trust transferred title to the home to Dan. The agreement stated that these promises were made out of love and affection. Very strange language for a personal care contract. Either party could unilaterally terminate the agreement with 60 days' notice. Wow, another big red flag. So on May 6th, 2016, Dan moved to Wisconsin, collected his $191,000from Milton, and Milton updated his revocable trust to give title to the home to Dan. Okay. So far, sounds like they're doing what they said.
1: Yep.
2: July 2016, which, by the way, is like
1: two months later,
2: Dan decides to terminate the contract. Surprise. And he stopped providing care 60 days later.
1: What about the $191,000?
2: Oh, no. He collected his $191,000. You're allowed to unilaterally terminate the contract anytime, it said in there, didn't it? That was what the agreement said. Oh, shocker. So on September 2016, Dan amended his trust to remove Dan as a beneficiary.
1: Yeah.
2: Seems fair. So on September 2022, many years later, Milton died. Dan, who hasn't apparently forgotten, files a claim for summary judgment to enforce the promise to get the house.
1: That's crazy.
2: Oh, is it? So the
1: yes, it is. So, I declare it to be crazy.
2: Just telling you, you can't make this up. The estate then argued that it's not enforceable. It's not an enforceable promise to make a future gift. The trial court granted the summary judgment for the estate, stating it was a gift and not in

0: The headline reports that we saw this morning for January were slightly higher than expectations, but I would say within a rounding error of overall expectations for what we would see from the headline numbers. So let's start right there. Headline inflation up 0.5% month over month. I believe expectations were for a 0.4% increase. Year over year, 6.4% year over year. So a decline from last month, but again, slightly hotter than was anticipated, I believe.
1: Yeah, I think we'd been lulled into a sense in markets, not us, just collectively we, the whole country, investors, however you want to think about that, had been lulled into a sense of complacency by a few months' worth of good readings.

0: many people, more and more, are providing care for people at home. And, of course, they should get paid for it if they're providing the care. And that can be done to protect assets from the nursing home without a five-year waiting period, but you got to follow the rules.
1: Right.
0: Like what? A, lump sum payment.
1: Mm.
0: There's cases both ways. You can't pay a lump sum backwards, that's for sure. Going forward, they really don't allow it. You got to pay as you go. So more as a pay as you go. So you got problem number one with this contract being a lump sum contract. Number two, the contract itself, and I don't know if they did this here, but the one we're talking about better state the terms and the payment. How much are you getting paid? Is it hourly? Are you getting paid twice a month, once a month, weekly? How does it work? It needs to say how long you're going to be providing the care, and it needs to indicate what kind of care you're providing. Be as detailed as you possibly can in this contract. Now, it does need to be a contract, right, in order to convert this from being done for love and affection.
1: Right.
0: Notice here they actually use the words – these were, I think they said something like the parties said that this is all done out of, these are promises made out of love and affection.
1: Right.
0: Don't put words love and affection in your personal care contract. Remember,
1: that's the exact opposite of what it's supposed to be.
0: Exactly. Medicaid says that if you don't have a contract, the work you're provided is deemed to be out of love and affection. Mm-hmm. So love and affection is a bad term to have in your Medicaid contract. Personal care contract if you're concerned about Medicaid.
1: Yeah.
0: This idea of unilaterally terminating a contract anytime you want within 60 days notice would probably make the contract not be a valid contract from the get-go.
1: Right.
0: So I think you have a problem with that in and of itself. And lastly, folks, just make sure that when you collect the money, that the person collecting the money, providing the service, puts it on their income tax return. Mm-hmm. All those things, cleanse the transfer, make it not a five-year waiting period, and it's something you can do last minute. Other things you can do last minute, get the guide, learn how not to pay the nursing home up front, 866-848-5699.
1: You've been listening to Todd Lutsky, a partner with the law firm of Cushing & Dolan. 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And we'll be back with more after this break on The Legal Exchange with Todd Lutsky.
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1: Welcome back into The Legal Exchange with Todd Lutsky. I'm Susan Powers, a financial advisor with the Armstrong Advisory Group, and I'm joined by Todd Lutsky, a partner with the law firm of Cushing & Dolan with a master's in taxation. Where are we headed now, Todd?
2: We're going to go over to New Jersey.
1: Jersey.
2: And we're going to talk about a Medicaid lien, a state lien, a lifetime lien versus an at-death lien, and what are all these liens that we're talking about? So here are the facts. So Gabriel, an adult who lives in a house operated by ARC. This is those foundations.
1: Like a group home?
2: Yeah. When she and there she gets, you know, day and residential services.
1: Mm-hmm.
2: Okay. Well, DDD of New Jersey, which is the Department of Disabled Individuals in New Jersey, which is the Medicaid program in New Jersey, they've actually provided a lot of the services since 2012.
1: Okay.
2: Well, in December 2019, Gabriel inherited $600,000 from his sister.
1: Oh, right.
2: Yeah, from the estate of the sister. ARC petitioned to become guardian and petitioned to transfer those assets immediately to a pooled trust for her benefit.
1: Mm-hmm.
2: I would have done the same thing. DDD of New Jersey said, whoa, wait a minute. We've got a claim here. And that claim, that lien we have, that should be paid for and paid off for the past, you know, the existing amount of money that we're owed before we put any of this money into a pooled trust. ARC argued, wait a minute, Department of Medical Assistance, DMA, which is the federal version of Medicaid, they're going to have a future Medicaid lien, and that would take priority over your DDD lien, therefore precluding you, New Jersey, from seeking a repayment of the lien now.
1: Hmm. And she's still alive, so.
2: She is.
1: Yeah. Okay.
2: Yeah, she is. Yeah. The trial court agreed with ARC and said, the state lien, you need to wait. You're going to be subordinate to the future federal DMA Medicaid lien.
1: Take a number.
2: Therefore, allow that inheritance to be transferred to the pooled trust for the benefit of Gabriel. DDD didn't like that.
1: Mm.
2: Yeah, so they appealed. This would never be fun if we didn't get to go to an appeal.
1: Right.
2: So DDD appealed, and the appellate court reversed.
1: Really?
2: The appellate court reversed the trial court, saying while there is no Medicaid lien, while there is a Medicaid lien that can be, you know, can be imputed here against the other Medicaid lien recipients prior to his or her death. So you're allowed on a Medicaid lien to pursue prior to the death of an individual. But here, DDD lien and Medicaid lien exist at the same time. So if they exist at the same time, then the Medicaid lien takes priority. The federal Medicaid lien takes priority over the state. But since here there's no Medicaid lien that exists currently, the DDD lien does exist. They're entitled to recover. So the state can recover when there's not another Medicaid lien already out there.
1: Do you want to know my opinion as a layperson who's been going to the law school of Todd Lutsky for the past 20 years?
2: Yeah.
1: I would think that that inheritance would be counted as income in the month that it's received, and that we would then save that money before the end of that period.
2: Or later.
1: For later.
2: I think so.
1: Do a pooled trust. Do whatever it is you're going to... I don't know if you do that in
2: and
1: Jersey,
2: again,
1: but...
2: New

0: The headline reports that we saw this morning for January were slightly higher than expectations, but I would say within a rounding error of overall expectations for what we would see from the headline numbers. So let's start right there. Headline inflation up 0.5% month over month. I believe expectations were for a 0.4% increase. Year over year, 6.4% year over year. So a decline from last month, but again, slightly hotter than was anticipated, I believe.
1: Yeah, I think we'd been lulled into a sense in markets, not us, just collectively we, the whole country, investors, however you want to think about that, had been lulled into a sense of complacency by a few.

0: that might be the big difference here with the New Jersey case, but let's explore it. If you're on Medicaid and you get an inheritance, that's a lump sum of money. The Mass regs treat this as you said, Susan, as income in the month received and an asset in the following month. Mm-hmm. So you have 30 days. Now, why that matters is if it's income, then you're not technically considered over assets.
1: Right.
0: You're not over your $2,000 asset limit.
1: Mm-hmm.
0: And therefore, you don't lose Medicaid coverage. Now, yes, you might have to private pay the full month because you've got a whole ton of income. Well, that's okay. This money then, after you pay that, can be immediately moved into a pooled trust mm-hmm. within 30 days of, you know, and remaining eligible yep. for Medicaid. And, or you could buy a Medicaid annuity mm-hmm. depending on how the numbers work, how old you are, and, you know, how much you're dealing with. That's really different than what happened
1: right.
0: up here. So, again, if you're on Medicaid, and I'll give you now a real-life story. If you're on Medicaid and you've been on for several years and you get somebody who long-lost uncle receives you dies and leaves you money,
1: yep.
0: what happens? Well, in this case, I had a situation where husband and wife received each received $300,000, same uncle. So that was nice. They took care of the spouse as well. Mm-hmm. Husband was at home. Wife was in the nursing home. I said, what do we do? I said, well, the husband's money's no problem, right? You could – I said, just – that's he's allowed to get that, and we can – after
1: that
0: you're on Medicaid, it doesn't
1: off.
0: Have any problem.
1: Okay.
0: I said, hold on to hers for a minute. Then I said, you know what? All right, let's transfer it to her, and now it's considered a lump sum. Mm-hmm. She gets it in 1 year. Then – within 30 days, I said, okay, transfer it to the spouse. Why? Because transfers to spouses are no yep. five-year waiting period. And then spouse is allowed to go ahead and buy, you know, actually transferring it to a spouse is not a disqualifying transfer. And so we were able to do that, and we could just buy an annuity for the money.
1: Okay.
0: Wow, what an amazing way to get around this whole problem.
1: I love a loophole.
0: And it worked.
1: Got a legal loophole.
0: And it absolutely worked, and you could save the money. So you got to understand the rules when you allow those. You know, that those are all allowable rules, and you can keep the person on Medicaid.
1: You really need an attorney that this is what they do all day, every day with the elder law.
0: You do. I mean, like a life estate, you could put a lien on during life. If you're foolish enough to sell it during life, they're going to capture it.
1: Yes.
0: If you wait till death, they might put an at-death lien on it, but you know, but then you would have avoided probate, and it wouldn't be captured.
1: Right.
0: So you really got to understand it, and pooled trust could have been used as well last minute, but there are techniques out there for us to understand how to protect assets last minute. That's what the guide is about this month, last-minute Medicaid eligibility, 866-848-5699 or legalexchangeshow.com.
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1: 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That's DAV5K.Boston. 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Once again, here's Todd Lutsky and Susan Powers.
2: Welcome back, Todd. We have a few questions from listeners. First question comes from Rebecca in Malden, Mass., and Rebecca writes, my mother has a non-retirement annuity worth $400,000, but she hasn't taken any money out of it. She's been declining and will need to go into a nursing home soon. I called the annuity company and they told me this annuity can be withdrawn if she decides to do so. Is there any way we can protect this from the nursing home now, or is it too late? Other than a few thousand in a bank account, this is her only asset. So that last minute planning for a single person, what do you do?
3: Yeah, so this is a single individual that's got $400,000 kicking around. Mm-hmm. Whether it's in the annuity form or not really does not matter.
2: Okay.
3: So let me explain. Whether this is sitting in a bank account or whether this is sitting in an annuity, the annuity that it is in is, because it was purchased long ago, mm-hmm. is guaranteed not to be a Medicaid qualified annuity.
2: Because it's a very special
3: right.
2: type.
3: This was just a regular old investment.
2: Yep.
3: Annuity. And so I need people to understand that. While I'm going to talk to you now about Medicaid annuities, understand that if you have one today mm-hmm. and you bought it a while ago and you were never in the nursing home, it is not a Medicaid annuity. So okay. if someone sold it to you telling you that they said this will be protected from the nursing home, it won't be.
2: Okay.
3: Okay. So cash or an annuity makes no difference. We've got $400,000 of countable assets. Mm-hmm. First thing we need to do is understand.

0: So annuity would be your first choice?
1: Yeah, the annuity would be the go-to because the lien that's attached to the annuity doesn't require also a payment to charity.
0: Okay.
1: So whereas the pooled trust does.
0: In a payback.
1: Yeah, the pooled trust has the lien, the payback, same as the annuity, but also you got to pay to charity.
0: Right.
1: 10% if it's under 2 years in the nursing home, 20% to charity if you're in the nursing home 2 years or more.
0: Okay.
1: So keep that in mind. So let's assume we could do the annuity. So we would take the $400,000 minus the $2,000.

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1: Mm-hmm.
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1: Our last question comes from Betty in Norwood, Mass., and Betty writes, I created my irrevocable trust with you in 2015, leaving my assets equally to my children. My daughter recently passed away. What do I need to do to update my legal documents now? I want to make sure her children get her share. Will this restart my five-year look back if I'm changing how I leave my assets?
0: So she's got the trust. Let's just review this. She's got the trust in place already since 2015.
1: 10 years ago.
0: So that's great news, folks, number one, that's more than 5 years ago. We're way beyond the five-year look-back period. And again, she was leaving assets equally to kids. But now she wants to update that.
1: Yes, one of her daughters passed away.
0: And again, just so you understand, when you lose a child, if it's going equally to my children and my grandchildren, losing a child might not be a reason to change your document. So first, I just want to let people know, because they might be listening thinking, oh, I got to run around changing my document every time a child passes away or something. Not necessarily. So if you still want to treat your children equally to the kids living, if not living, that piece goes to that child's children. Stop. You don't have to change it.
1: So that's pretty standard language in your trust, right? And she did hers with you. So that would be the language that's
0: Oh, yeah. I didn't see that. Yeah, yeah. With me. Yes.
1: Yeah.
0: So this probably would be in there already. All right. And if that's still what you want, no need to change it.
1: Okay.
0: Great news. Hard stop. Now, if on the other hand, for some reason, and this would be rare, but it would have been something that the client tells us. Oh, no, Todd, I want to treat my kids per capita. Well, again, no reason to change it. If it goes equal to my kids, if living, otherwise to the then living children, meaning if I have three and one dies, then it goes two ways.
1: Then it gets split.
0: That still works.
1: Right.
0: So I'm concerned as to why, just because your daughter died, that you would want to change this. One, I think it works in either direction. Now, if you're saying, on the other hand, that it was per capita, but now you're realizing, no, I really want to take care of the child that
1: right.
0: died's kids.
1: And that's what she's saying here.
0: And it wasn't that way, then yes.
1: But maybe she doesn't realize that that's built in to your trust, that if living otherwise to their children, you've already got that covered for her.
0: I would already have that covered. So likely I already have that covered. But just for fun, so we've answered that question, you could make this change.
1: So what if she hasn't lost a child, but she says, all right, well, I was going to leave everything to my kids. Now I want to maybe bring the grandkids in. I like them a little bit more, and she wants to add them to the mix. Can she do that?
0: Yeah, sure. So she could then say, I want to leave, 10% to all my grandkids and only 90% to my kids.
1: Yeah.
0: She absolutely could do that. And there's language in the trust that allows you to change the beneficiaries, and that change will not affect the five-year waiting period.
1: So even though it's irrevocable, you can still change your mind how you're leaving things.
0: You sure can, folks. Lots of flexibility in there. And in case you've not done your planning and you're faced with Medicaid eligibility, call and get this guide. 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
1: 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Maybe I'll be able to read your question on the air, and hopefully his answer will stop you from becoming one of his next real-life stories. You've been listening to Todd Lutsky, a partner with the law firm of Cushing & Dolan. 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We'll be back with more after this quick break on The Legal Exchange with Todd Lutsky.
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2: Welcome back into The Legal Exchange with Todd Lutsky. I'm Susan Powers, a financial advisor with the Armstrong Advisory Group, and I'm joined, of course, by Todd Lutsky, a partner with the law firm of Cushing & Dolan with a master's in taxation. So, Todd, we're focusing this month on kind of navigating the whole Medicaid process when someone goes into a nursing home.
3: Yeah.
2: So you have made comments throughout the show that this guide is good for people who have not done their planning and people who have done their planning, because not necessarily everything goes into your trust.
3: Who are the people
2: that have done the planning? Is it just retirement accounts typically that you kind of have to plan for last minute when they've done their planning?
3: Yeah, so even if you've done your planning, remember, you're definitely right, Susan, you're not going to be putting any IRA qualified plan money in the trust. Just mm-hmm. can't. You got a big income tax. But you know what? I always tell people there's nothing wrong. You always have a personal bank account or two or three that you leave outside the trust. How much you leave in that personal bank account is really up to you and your needs.
2: Yeah.
3: But you always leave one out, mainly because your Social Security and your pension checks cannot be deposited into an account in the name of the trust.
2: Right.
3: So you got to leave it out to catch those dollars. So yes,

0: is non-countable if located in Massachusetts and the healthy spouse is living there. There is no valuation limitation. It can be a $10 million home.
1: Okay.
0: It's still protected. No valuation limitation. And no lien rule applies. So no matter how expensive the house is, it's non-countable for the healthy spouse is living there. So when the sick spouse goes into the nursing home, they don't count this as an asset, and the state cannot put a lien on it.
1: Yep.
0: Home run for the house.
1: Big home run.
0: One caveat. It's likely that that house was also owned jointly.
1: Yes.
0: Can you leave it that way and still get on Medicaid for him? Yes.
1: Mm-hmm.
0: Should you? No.
1: How come?
0: So you don't want to leave it jointly owned, because if the spouse that's at home dies out of order,
1: right?
0: You hate when that happens. They shouldn't do that. Then that half of the house would go to the sick spouse who's in the nursing home, and now the house is 100% exposed because it's only owned by the nursing home applicant.
1: Right.
0: And we can talk about a single person in a minute, but so we would want to change the ownership of the house to put it in her name alone.
1: And would you do that after he's qualified for Medicaid?
0: Doesn't really matter. It's a non-countable asset, so you do got to do it within 90 days of approval no matter what.
1: Got it.
0: So you do
1: got
0: to move it.
1: Mm-hmm.
0: So, folks, that's just a little bit of one asset. That's just half of the treatment,
1: right,
0: of one asset.
1: List.
0: We've got rental properties, vacation homes, life insurance. 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
1: Mm-hmm.
0: So learn what to do last minute. 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
1: Okay, so that's for a married couple.
0: Married only, yep.
1: How about if a single person owns a home and goes into the nursing home? How do they treat that home?
0: Yeah, very, very differently. So first of all, is it non-countable? Not initially. You have to check a statute and see how this applies. It says if you go into a nursing home, the house is non-countable provided somebody as special is living there, which let's say we don't have any of those, like a spouse or because you're single or a disabled child or any of those things. Then you go all the way down the list and you say, oh, the only way to make this non-countable if nobody's living there that would protect it is check a box, believe it or not, on the application that says, I intend to return home.
1: So what happened? I mean, if you're going into a nursing home, you likely can't go back home again. So does it depend on their health status? Or
0: Nope. Completely subjective.
1: So they have the intention.
0: I intend
1: to. I'm not staying here forever. I'm
0: not staying here. I'm going home. And so you check that box. Make sure you check that box. If you check that box, then the house becomes non-countable. But that's just the beginning test.
1: Mm.
0: Now there's other rules that apply. Now you got to look to a valuation test, right? So first and foremost, if the house is worth more than, or if you have an equity interest that exceeds, I'm going to check, I think it's like $1,133,000 or something like that today. A million, call it $1,000,001 for easy numbers. Here in Mass, different for other states. So let's say as long as if the value of the house was $1,000,002, hard stop, you're denied Medicaid. That's how powerful this is. You're going to be denied Medicaid. Now, you have to have an equity interest that exceeds. But again, if you can't go borrow the money, because if you borrow the money to bring down the equity, now you've got a bunch of money. You've got a bunch of money in your bank account. And that's going to make you ineligible because you have more than $2,000.
1: Right.
0: And then you pay off the debt and you're back. It's a circle. So that's a hard stop.

0: So let's assume for the moment that we've checked the box, and yes, it's worth less than $1,000,000-ish. Mm-hmm. Are we eligible? Well, at least we know the house is non-countable. So the house by itself will not prevent you
1: from becoming
0: eligible for Medicaid.
1: Okay.
0: However, unlike with a married couple, this house will be liened.
1: Okay.
0: They will put a lifetime lien on it and, of course, an at-death lien on it. Mm-hmm. So if you sell it during life, they're going to want paid back for whatever services they provided.
1: Yep.
0: Makes sense. My advice likely would be, please don't sell it during life, because
1: right.
0: if you convert it to money, it might be a lot harder to
1: now
0: protect those dollars.
1: Again.
0: Right.
1: Yeah.
0: How am I going to protect those dollars? Is the annuity going to work? Do I have to do a pooled trust? So selling it isn't always the best bet. Renting it is fine. You don't have to. But keeping it, and then you get a step up in basis, and even if there is a lien on it when you die, because they will put a lien on at death, the kids could sell it. No capital gains tax because they got to step up in basis. Mm-hmm. And you know what? If we got to pay a lien, we pay a lien.
1: Yep.
0: Or keep it, right, and pay off mm-hmm. the lien, and you got a nice rental property with a step up yep. in basis. You can always mortgage it. Folks, that's just the house. 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Other assets are also available to be saved last minute. 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
1: Todd Lutsky from the law firm of Cushing & Dolan, thank you so much.
0: Thank you, Susan. It's always a pleasure.
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0: heading to retirement, did you do enough saving to be able to afford to live in the same place you did with or without that mortgage, with where property taxes and insurance costs have been going? So that's probably number one. But the one that people kind of start to forget about is the quality of life. And so how close am I to family? How close am I to health care? And am I going to be safe in this house 20 years from now from a healthcare perspective?
1: It seems like for most people, they're going to have different priorities as far as which of those come first. So it very much is not here's what you do, but more here are the things you need to consider and then get to your own conclusion.
0: Yeah, but I think it's important that people think long term on this, right? You do not want to make this decision twice. And so very often we do see that happen. Hey, I'm moving here because of taxes, and I didn't think about the other qualitative lifestyle pieces about that move.
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2: 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If you need assistance in any of these areas or have a question about another issue that may affect your future, call 866-848-5699 to make an appointment. 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
6: Welcome into the Legal Exchange with Todd Lutsky. I'm Susan Powers, a financial advisor with the Armstrong Advisory Group, and I'm joined by Todd Lutsky, a partner with the law firm of Cushing & Dolan with a master's in taxation. Welcome, Todd. How are you today?
7: I am never better, and you?
6: I am great, thank you. What do you have for us this week?
7: I've got for the new month of August, I can imagine.
6: A brand new guy.
7: Oh, crazy too, huh? Flying by.
6: Yep.
7: Idaho, we got a Supreme Court case there, you know, basically dealing with a situation where people got married, then they got divorced, then they gave their respective half interest in property that they owned together to their five kids and kept half, and then went on Medicaid. And then the question is whether those gifts were disqualifying transfers or not to the kids, and on and on we go. And it's not even so much about whether they get eligible for Medicaid, although we'll we'll factor that in here. But it's also just how do you plan with real estate?
8: Right.
7: Don't just be giving real estate away. Don't just be adding people's names to the accounts, folks, or to the deeds. Then we head over to Illinois. We got a Supreme Court decision there in a situation where, you know, Sean in this case is a guardian for the brother, and John fights guardianship, and then he doesn't want to be declared incompetent. Then he ends up marrying Elizabeth, and the question is whether that marriage is actually void, or void ab initio, or, you know, does it exist? And then he of course dies without a will, and so. But is she a spouse or not a spouse? Is she going to get the money? Folks, this is all about not planning again, right? Not planning. And you know what? That does happen. I get it. And that's really what this guide this month is all about, right? And it's not just for folks who didn't plan, because you could have planned and protected assets from the nursing home and still have assets that are at risk for the nursing home outside the trust. It happens all the time. But if you haven't planned, there's a lot more assets outside the trust that are at risk. Either way, folks, the guide this month is last-minute Medicaid eligibility. How can you become eligible for Medicaid even though you have assets? Assets are treated differently, right? They're countable. There's countable assets, non-countable assets. There's, you know, married couples. How is a house treated if you're married versus single? How are joint bank accounts treated if you're married versus single? Versus investment accounts, which are different than bank accounts, versus life insurance. How does that work? 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Folks, rental property, another one. All these assets are treated differently last minute for Medicaid eligibility. Some are countable, some are not. 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Brand new for the month. Let's go to, where are we going? Idaho first. So in this case, the situation is Robert owns property and deeds one half to his wife, Juanita.
8: Mm-hmm.
7: Fine. He does that in 1990. They're divorced in 2005, at which time they prepared two deeds transferring their respective interests to themselves and to five kids. And they wrote on the deed, for valuable consideration, but no money amount listed. Hmm. No money amount. Okay, well, Juanita then gets on Medicaid from, I guess, 1996 to 2015, they owe $137,000 to the state. Robert goes on Medicaid from 06 to 08, owes about $4,000 to the state. And so the Department of Medicaid files a claim to have the deeds set aside because they were transferred without valuable consideration to the kids, disqualifying transfer. And this is according to the state of Indiana or Idaho rules. Well, all the defendants agree that they were transferred without consideration, but for valuable consideration,
8: right?
7: Whatever that means. So the trial court granted the department's summary judgment deed and said, or motion, and said the deed should be set aside, you know, stating that the claim was timely filed still. And the Supreme Court agreed, saying it was timely filed by some four-year catch-all rule in Idaho and the provisions of that rule, but they didn't get caught by the 10-year statute of limitations. So, again, the whole point here is that these property, this was a problem at the end of the day,
8: right,
7: for this Medicaid situation. They somehow got on Medicaid. Maybe the house was the primary resident and it was non-countable. I don't know how, but now they're saying we want to be paid back because they died, because these assets should have never been transferred.
8: What a nightmare. Owning property with seven people in total.
7: You're right, Susan.
8: That's crazy.
7: Looking at this saying, what are you doing here?

is goods inflation beginning to cool off. The headline reports that we saw this morning for January were slightly higher than expectations, but I would say within a rounding error of over.

0: Well, half the proceeds are going to go to the kids.
1: Mm-hmm.
0: You know, plus, you know, you need the kids' permission to sell because their name's on the deed.
1: Five permissions. Let's just put that in there.
0: You're right. Then you got tax problems, right? The kids don't live there, so they don't get a capital gains exclusion. So they're going to pay higher capital gains tax. You know, you get your $250,000 or $500,000 exclusion if you're single versus married. So you have that going for you. But then the problem is you only get half the money back. And you might need more money than that, even if the kids give you permission to buy your new home. And so now the kids have to hopefully give you back their money, less the taxes they paid. And now they might have a gift tax on top of the capital gains tax that they paid because of the property you gave them.
1: And Robert and Juanita were divorced to begin with. So, yeah, let's muddy these waters a little bit more.
0: Wow. I mean, this is just problematic, right? And then, of course, if death occurs, the property would go to the kid, which might disinherit other kids because you only put certain kids.
1: Yep.
0: I don't know, folks. And from a Medicaid standpoint, remember, even if you still owned half, that half is going to remain at risk. So it's not like you've really protected these assets. Now the kids are going to have to buy out your half to try and get the property to them if they want to keep it.
1: Right.
0: So you've really not done a lot. And if you own it as tenants in common, the estate, the state can recover against your probate assets. So, folks, this is just a disaster, right? Put a trust together and you're not going to have any of these problems. But you could be faced with last-minute situations, and this guide will help you understand what's countable, what's not, and how not to just write the check. 866-848-5699.
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1: Welcome back into The Legal Exchange with Todd Lutsky. I'm Susan Powers, a financial advisor with the Armstrong Advisory Group, and I'm joined by Todd Lutsky, a partner with the law firm of Cushing & Dolan with a master's in taxation. Todd, where are we headed now?
2: We're going to head over to Illinois. We got a Supreme Court case going on over there. So in this case, the facts are that Sean is guardian for his brother. Now, keep in mind, brother, no wife, kids here. For brother, John, as of May 30th, 2017. Well, John says, no, I don't want to have a guardian for me. So he fights the guardianship. And the court denies it, but appoints Anthony, an attorney, to help John with the fight to terminate it. Because he petitioned to...
1: Sure.
2: Now he wants to fight it.
1: Free Britney.
2: Terminate the guardianship. July 2017, John and Elizabeth get married, but they never tell Anthony. Anthony's the attorney. Anthony, however, had on several occasions told Elizabeth not to marry because the marriage would be voidable because of the guardianship.
1: Yes.
2: Well, on December 11th, 2017, John dies. And, of course, the fight begins as to who gets what.
1: Right.
2: Well, John, as you might imagine, died without a will. So he died intestate. Now, why does that matter? Well, John's parents and the siblings, brother, are the only heirs, so no kids.
1: Mm-hmm.
2: Unless he's married.
1: Right.
2: Then there's a spouse. So you see where this is headed.
1: It stops right there with Elizabeth.
2: Because they're arguing that the marriage is void ab initio, meaning it never existed. John lacked capacity to consent to the marriage. Well, the trial court agreed and said no marriage existed, and intestate succession statute applies because there's no will.
1: Good night, Elizabeth.
2: So could be goodbye, Elizabeth, on this one. Well, Elizabeth appealed, and the Supreme Court reversed.
1: Really?
2: I'm sorry. The appellate court reversed the trial court.
1: To say she's in.
2: Say she's in. And the Supreme Court reversed the appellate court.
1: She's out.
2: Saying she's out. And their argument was, to become a putative spouse, you would have to go through a ceremony, live with a person, and have good faith belief that you are married to that person. Then you're a putative spouse, which means you'd apply.
1: Mm-hmm.
2: Until you gain knowledge, you're not married. Well, the rule here is she knew in advance of getting married that it was voidable. The attorney told her, don't marry this guy. You've got a problem. Therefore, there can be no good faith belief that she was married. And therefore, the Supreme Court agrees with the trial court. Elizabeth is out.
1: Yeah.
2: And might be the right decision. Mm-hmm. Don't really know on this case. Kind of, you know, in my eyes, I get it. You know, were they married or not? Was he competent or not?
1: I'm going to need more details. I'm going to need like a ABC movie of the week kind of details.
2: I don't think this is going anywhere. But again, we need to learn what we learned from this, because someone died without a will. And this whole marital status is so important when you're dealing with the intestate succession statute, because you didn't tell anybody where you want stuff to go.
1: Mm-hmm.
2: Folks, things happen. When I say things happen, you can also find yourself entering a nursing home or a family member entering a nursing home, and you got to deal with assets that are either outside of a trust if you've done planning, because there's always some, or a lot more assets if you've done none. And this guide is the last-minute Medicaid eligibility guide, so that in essence it says, don't write a check to the nursing home just because

to cool off. The headline reports that we saw this morning for January were slightly higher than expectations, but I would say within a rounding error of overall expectations for what we would see from the headline number. So let's

0: intestate succession statute, but I have a funny feeling the spouse is going to be pretty high on that Plinko board.
1: Right.
0: So, you know, you at least want to do a will to direct where your assets go if you're going to get married and do planning.
1: Mm-hmm.
0: If you get married, and John, you're getting married here, if you're competent, please do planning after you're married to take care of your spouse and to take care of your rest of your family if you want to. Okay. Now, remember, the will here, even if they did a will, it would at least direct where the assets go, but it would not have avoided probate, it would not have reduced the estate taxes, and it would not be protecting the assets from the cost of nursing home care down the line. Now, what about a guardianship? Well, if you've not done any planning and you think it's too late to do planning, it might not be. You can do a guardianship,
1: mm-hmm.
0: right? If you have a guardianship, you could have said, listen, I want them to appoint a guardian ad litem, which is an attorney to represent the ward.
1: Yep.
0: And then the family, which is also kind of working with the father in this case, or the parent, and say, look, we need to do an estate plan. Why? And explain to the guardian ad litem the benefits. I want to take care of my spouse if he mm-hmm. believes he's married. I want to then provide how it goes to my children. There's a reason for it. And if the guardian ad litem agrees that this is a good reason to protect the ward and foster the ward's wishes,
1: yep.
0: then both the estate planning attorney and the guardian ad litem would go to the lawyer and say, and maybe this case Anthony, would go to the judge and say, this is what we want to do. Everybody agrees it's a good idea.
1: Mm-hmm.
0: And the judge would say, okay, do it.
1: Yeah.
0: It's called a petition to do an estate plan through the guardianship. So you could have done that.
1: Yeah. You know, I think about Todd, without having anything in place, and, you know, Elizabeth is out, those assets go up a generation. Mom and Dad could be in a nursing home. They could be at risk. You know,
0: That's a great point. You put
1: that at risk, and then it's got to be taxed on the way down again.
0: You're absolutely right. There's so many things, so many layers to think about here that if in this case, you're right. I can tell you that parents come before siblings
1: yep.
0: in most intestate succession statutes.
1: Mm-hmm.
0: So you're right. If she's out here,
1: yep.
0: the parents are in.
1: Yep.
0: So the parents would end up getting these assets, and you're right. If they're in a nursing home or they're old, these are assets that are now not only going to be subject to the nursing home, but as you said,
1: taxed again.
0: They're going to be taxed again on the way back down to the sibling,
1: mm-hmm.
0: in this case, the son or daughter of that client. Folks, the goal here is get your planning in order. If a trust was in place, he could have provided for the spouse and still preserved assets for mom and dad and his siblings if he wanted to.
1: Yep.
0: Or you can do it for your family, your kids from a second marriage, whatever.
1: Mm-hmm.
0: Take care of the spouse, take care of the kids. Folks, last minute Medicaid eligibility guide, brand new for the month. 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
4: Welcome back, Todd. I have a few questions from listeners for you. First question comes from Bob in Hyannis, Mass., and Bob writes, can I buy my mother's house from her at a discount and then let her live there rent-free for the rest of her life in exchange for that discount? She's having a hard time keeping up with the mortgage payments, and I'm in a position to help her out. The sale would leave her with around $100,000 in proceeds after she pays off the mortgage. If she ends up going into a nursing home, would this be an issue with Medicaid if she sells it to me at a discount, even if it's in exchange for living rent-free?
5: So
4: we're looking for a loophole here.
5: Yeah, I'm not sure we're going to find it. This is a very interesting question, because here's what you need to think about. In this case, you know, mom owns a house.
4: Yeah.
5: Let's just say it's $1 million home.
4: Sure.
5: And they sell it for $600,000 discount, right? And she gets $600,000. So she technically got less than fair market value up front.
4: $400,000 less.
5: Right, up front. So that's going to look like a part sale, part gift.
4: A $400,000 gift, right?
5: Yeah. Certainly that's how the IRS will treat it.
4: Right.
5: As a part sale, part gift. You know, the fact that you're letting her live with you, well, in her house, I guess, since you own it now, you know, rent free. I mean, lots of times parents live with family members and it's the rent is not an issue.
4: Yeah.
5: It's not like the government imputes rent and says, oh, you can't live there for free, so therefore you have rental income, child.
4: Oh, yeah.
5: They don't, you know, would never know and would never really impute rent that way. So I'm not sure that the nursing home, or the state, rather, from a Medicaid perspective,

0: 5% year-over-year inflation. Mm-hmm. And key cooling off occurring in goods inflation specifically. We're starting to see some stuff in services, but by and large, what we were seeing was goods inflation beginning to cool off. The headline reports that we saw this morning for January were slightly higher than expectations, but I would say within a rounding error of overall expectations for what we would see from the headline numbers. So let's start right there. Headline inflation up 0.5% month over month. I believe expectations were for a 0.4% increase. Year over year, 6.4% year over year. So a decline from last month, but again, slightly hotter than was anticipated, I believe.
1: Yeah, I think we'd been lulled into a sense in markets, not us, just collectively we, the whole country, investors, however you want to think about that, had been lulled into a sense of complacency by a few months' worth of

0: 866-848-5699 or LegalExchangeShow.com. 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And you can also go to Cushing Dolan PC, the Instagram page, for more information.
1: Our last question comes from Tony in Scusset, Mass., and Tony writes, "My wife has been taking care of her mom for a few years now. She moved in with us a year ago and started renting out her home. She's now going into a nursing home. Can we save her home if she's been living with us for the past year and it was not her primary residence?"
0: Well, the answer is going to be yes.
1: Oh.
0: So how's that?
1: I enjoy that answer. And I thought for sure it was going to be, it depends.
0: And it's going to be yes. And again, this is why I want you folks to get this guy. This is a great example. How is a rental? Now she's converted the home from a home to a rental property, the way I see it.
1: Yeah.
0: And so either way, depending on the value, but in this case, because it's a rental property and it's not your home, remember those valuation limitations I was talking about a minute ago?
1: Yep.
0: And how they might change in 2027? Regarding the value of your primary residence for a single person, which is what we got here, you don't have that issue with a rental property. With a rental property, there's no value limitation, but there's a regulation that says property generating income essential to self-support is non-countable, but lienable.
1: Okay.
0: But non-countable, which means it's not going to prevent mom from becoming eligible for Medicaid, even though she's done no planning and has this now rental property in her name. Not going to be countable, but lienable. I'll explain that. Okay, so I love this because it will help. Again, I don't. I think she should do advanced planning and
1: of course
0: put the house
1: in.
0: But if you know, if you don't have that advanced planning done, this will prevent it from becoming a countable asset. Now, when I say lienable, the lien is actually your friend.
1: How so? Because it doesn't sound very friendly.
0: It's not, but it's your friend here. Because if I can get on Medicaid, instead of paying $16,000, $17,000, I've seen even more lately, a month for the cost of the nursing home, it's more like $7,000 if you're on Medicaid. Okay, so if I'm on Medicaid, I'm only bleeding down my assets at $7,000 a month, right? And if I've got Social Security and pension of, say, $3,000 combined.
1: And rental income in this case.
0: And in this case, I've got rental income of maybe $2,000.
1: Yep.
0: Now I'm at $5,000 a month coming in.
1: Of income.
0: Of income. That means that goes to the nursing home to pay the bill. And if I'm on Medicaid and the private pay and the Medicaid rate is only $7,000, that means the state is only paying $2,000.
1: So $24,000 a year
0: is the lien on the
1: property. You can pay close to that for 1 month if you're private paying.
0: I'm
1: so
0: telling
1: you. Lien is your friend.
0: I'm telling you, that is so darn important.
1: So even though if she hadn't been renting it, you could do the same process because it's her primary residence.
0: Correct.
1: If she'd been living there.
0: She had been living there.
1: But now that she's renting it, same thing.
0: Same thing. So you could have even turned the house into a rental.
1: Yeah.
0: If you wanted to, but you wouldn't have to. So, wow. Folks, call and get this guide. These are exactly the kinds of answers you're going to find in the guide. Call and get it. 866-848-5699.
1: 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I'm Susan Powers, a financial advisor with the Armstrong Advisory Group. 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
2: Welcome back into The Legal Exchange with Todd Lutsky. I'm Susan Powers, a financial advisor with the Armstrong Advisory Group. And I'm joined, of course, by Todd Lutsky, a partner with the law firm of Cushing & Dolan with a master's in taxation. So, Todd, this month's guide, it's all about last-minute planning for the nursing home, applying for Medicaid, seeing, you know, what assets are risk, what can be protected, and so forth. I want to actually go through a list of different types of assets, and you can tell us, and I want to do married couples as well as single individuals here. What's at risk and how they're all treated?
3: All right, let's run through the list.
2: How about the home? We talked about single people in the last segment. How is the home treated for married couples?
3: Well, certainly the biggest asset. Most people have it.
2: Most times, yeah.
3: All right, so the home for single, you want me to go?
2: Let's start with married couples.
3: Yeah, start with married. So with married couples, it becomes the easiest asset to protect, believe it or not. Because there's really no rules. Here's the only rule you need.
2: A little wild, wild west of the homestead.
3: Yeah. So if it's a house and it is your primary residence, community spouse, meaning you're living there.
2: So the healthy spouse.
3: Healthy spouse. Yeah. You're living there. It is your primary residence, and it is located in Massachusetts.
2: Okay. So this is specific for Mass.
3: Yeah. Located here.
2: Yep.
3: Regardless of how much it's worth, remember the value limitations.
2: So we don't have that threshold of $1 million.
3: We have no value limitation rule. So

0: starting to see some stuff in services, but by and large, what we were seeing was goods inflation beginning to cool off. The headline reports that we saw this morning for January were slightly higher than expectations, but I would say within a rounding error of overall expectations for what we would see from the headline numbers. So let's start right there. Headline inflation up 0.5% month over month. I believe expectations were for a 0.4% increase. Year over year, 6.4% year over year. So a decline from last month, but again, slightly hotter than was anticipated, I believe.
1: Yeah, I think we'd been lulled into a sense in markets, not us, just collectively we, the whole country, investors, however you want to think about that, had been lulled

0: sick in the future.
1: Right.
0: I'm now a single person and rules are different.
1: Yeah.
0: And I might not be able to dodge the bullet as easily as I did there.
1: Okay.
0: Folks, that's a everyday last minute technique. 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And you can always go to Cushing Dolan PC Instagram page for more.
1: So let's say in this example, Todd, the healthy spouse doesn't get the right guidance legally and she just leaves the house in her name. And he, in the nursing home, he passes away along the way. And now she's a single person with a house not transferred to the trust, and she goes in the nursing home. How will they then treat that house?
0: So as a single person, assuming they've done no additional planning, right? When you go into a nursing home as a single person, the rules governing the home are slightly different. One, still has to be your primary residence when you were going in and you left the house mm-hmm. to go into a nursing home, right?
1: Yeah.
0: If you leave your house and go to assisted living for a year and then go to a nursing home,
1: not your primary
0: house, you didn't leave your house to go to a nursing home. That's going to make the house completely
1: Could you go back for a day?
0: I don't know how that would work.
1: I want
0: out.
1: A loophole.
0: So one, as long as it was your primary residence,
1: yeah.
0: Then what happens is you got to go through this checklist. Is there a value limitation? Yes. Right now, it's a little over $1 million in mm-hmm. mass. In 2027, it's going to be $1 million.
1: Locked in at a million.
0: If it's $1.1 million, $1.2 million, $1.3 million, your house is automatically countable if you're single. Hard stop.
1: Don't bother applying.
0: That's right. Don't bother applying. Mm-hmm. But so let's say it's your primary residence. It's under this valuation limitation number.
1: Yep.
0: Good. Then you go through this checklist. It's going to be non-countable if a spouse is living there. No, it's single. If you have a sibling that you own it with jointly.
1: Oh, the little wild card exception.
0: It could be non-countable, right? But most importantly, if you check a box that says, I intend to return home, even though you might never return home, mm-hmm. it's subjective.
1: So as long as that box is checked on the Medicaid application?
0: The biggest thing is to check that box.
1: Okay.
0: There's no special person living there. There's no disabled child. There's no exception to the rule. And so you got to check that box saying, it was my home. It's under the threshold of the valuation limitation. And I intend to return home. It's now non-countable. But leanable.
1: Okay. See, and we know the liens are friends.
0: Yeah. So the liens are different, right? And so there's no lien when you're married,
1: mm-hmm.
0: but there is a lien when you're single. But again, it's still your friend. We went through that example.
1: Yep.
0: Way better than just, you know, selling the house and
1: sure.
0: taking the money and then dealing with money. Don't sell it.
1: So those are primary residences. What if, say, you have a vacation home? Is that treated the same way with a lien?
0: So a vacation home is a much bigger problem.
1: Okay.
0: So a vacation home is not your home, and at least currently, it's not a rental.
1: Essential to self-support.
0: Not generating any income.
1: Yeah.
0: Essential to self-support. It's just a piece of property that you go hang out in.
1: Mm-hmm.
0: It will be 100% countable and will cause you the inability
1: to
0: become eligible for Medicaid. But don't panic. This is why you get the guide. This is why you learn about things. This is why you call your lawyer when you go to a nursing home. The advice I might give at that point is, why not convert it

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1: Todd Lutsky from the law firm of Cushing & Dolan, thank you so much.
0: Thank you, Susan. Always a pleasure.
1: I'm Susan Powers, a financial advisor with the Armstrong Advisory Group. We thank you for joining us today, and we'll be back again next week on The Legal Exchange with Todd Lutsky.
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0: January were slightly higher than expectations, but I would say within a rounding error of overall expectations for what we would see from the headline numbers. So let's start right there. 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I believe expectations were for a 0.4% increase. Year over year, 6.4% year over year. So a decline from last month, but again, slightly hotter than was anticipated, I believe.
1: Yeah, I think we'd been lulled into a sense in markets, not us, just collectively we, the whole country, investors, however you want to think about that, had been lulled

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4: Welcome into The Legal Exchange with Todd Lutsky. I'm Susan Powers, a financial advisor with the Armstrong Advisory Group, and I'm joined by Todd Lutsky, a partner with the law firm of Cushing & Dolan with a master's in taxation. Welcome, Todd. How are you today?
5: I'm never better, and you?
4: I am great, thank you. What do you have for us this week?
5: Couple of cases. We're going to head over to Wisconsin. We got an appellate court case there dealing with a really ambiguously drafted caretaker agreement. Very strange. You don't get a lot of caretaker agreement cases, but we're going to learn other things about this case than not just the caretaker agreement part. But, yeah, that's a very strange situation. And then we're going to go back to New Jersey and got an appellate court case there dealing with a Medicaid lien and a state lien, and how these liens work. So we're going to learn not only about which one might have priority, but how and why there might be a lifetime lien versus an at-death lien, and how that might play out, especially if you have a life estate. So lots of things to think about in the estate recovery world. But when we're talking about Medicaid liens, folks, that's what this guide is all about, in a sense, because it's dealing with last-minute Medicaid eligibility. And obviously, there could be liens placed on things that you have in your own name when you get sick. But remember, a Medicaid lien might be your friend, because as long as you can get on Medicaid and be at the lower rate, that might be better than paying the higher rate. This guide gives you tips on how to treat all your assets. And they're treated differently whether you're married or single. And the different assets are treated differently, like a house versus a rental property versus a 401k or a life insurance policy. learn how these assets can be countable or non-countable last minute, how you can protect them last minute, or at least slow the Medicare.

0: 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Wisconsin. So here on April 2016, Dan and Milton entered into a personal care contract.
1: Okay.
0: Dan promised to provide care to Milton for the balance of his life. Stay with me on these facts. Milton promised to pay a one-time upfront payment of $191,000 for this, but it's considered to be a gift by both parties. That's strange. Milton also promised to update his estate planning documents so his trust transferred title to the home to Dan. The agreement stated that these promises were made out of love and affection. Very strange language for a personal care contract. Either party could unilaterally terminate the agreement with 60 days notice. Wow. Mm. Another big red flag. So on May 6, 2016, Dan moved to Wisconsin, collected his $191,000from Milton, and Milton updated his revocable trust to give title to the home to Dan. Okay. So far, sounds like they're doing what they said.
1: Yep.
0: July 2016, which, by the way, is like
1: two months later,
0: Dan decides to terminate the contract. Surprise. And he stopped providing care 60 days later.
1: What about the $191,000?
0: Oh, no. He collected his $191,000. You're allowed to unilaterally terminate the contract anytime, it said in there, didn't it? That was what the agreement said. Oh, shocker. So on September 2016, Dan amended his trust to remove Dan as a beneficiary.
1: Yeah.
0: Seems fair. So on September 2022, many years later, Milton died. Dan, who hasn't apparently forgotten, files a claim for summary judgment to enforce the promise to get the house.
1: That's crazy.
0: Oh, is it? So the
1: I declare it to be crazy.
0: Just telling you, you can't make this up. The estate then argued that it's not enforceable. It's not an enforceable promise to make a future gift. The trial court granted the summary judgment for the estate, stating it was a gift and not in consideration of future caretaking services.
1: The 191 or the house?
0: The house. That's what he's arguing here, that he wants the house.
1: Right.
0: And so, again, if you go back and read this, it says these were made out of love and affection. They were treated, the 191 was considered to be a gift by both parties.
1: Right.
0: Okay. But maybe not the house. Well, needless to say, Dan didn't like that result, so he appealed. On appeal, the appellate court reversed and said, you got to remand this. This is a summary judgment. So they said you need to remand this case.
1: About what you've done. What I tell you about not giving us the answers in these cases.
0: So they said we're going to reverse and remand the case because the contract itself is not clear as to whether the house was to be a gift or whether the house was to be provided in consideration of future services. If you go back and look, it said the 191 is a gift by both parties.
1: Right.
0: It was silent as to what the house was.
1: Mm.
0: So you got to go. So all this means is that it doesn't pass summary judgment muster. You got to go litigate this. So the appellate court didn't say, Dan, you're going to win.
1: Right.
0: It said, go back and litigate this because we're really not clear on what that meant.
1: Right.
0: I think ultimately it's all tied to providing services. I think you're going to get there, but I think you just have to litigate it.
1: Dan.
0: Wow. Right. What a crazy situation. Now,
1: that is crazy.
0: Clearly, it's poorly drafted from the get-go.
1: Absolutely.
0: But I just want to look at this not from the case perspective as to who's going to win or not. I want to look at this as from a Medicaid perspective.
1: Mm-hmm.
0: How would this work from Medicaid? The issue here was whether or not they provided the services and whether they get their money. This has nothing to do with Medicaid. But we need to know, because we use personal care contracts, as you'll see in the guide this month, dealing with personal care contracts so that we can transfer money and not have the money transferred to a family member be treated as a gift.
1: Mm-hmm.
0: Otherwise, known as a disqualifying transfer, creating a 5-year waiting period.

0: anytime you want within 60 days notice would probably make the contract not be a valid contract from the get-go.
1: Right.
0: So I think you have a problem with that in and of itself. And lastly, folks, just make sure that when you collect the money, that the person collecting the money, providing the service, puts it on their income tax return. Mm-hmm. All those things, cleanse the transfer, make it not a five-year waiting period, and it's something you can do last minute. Other things you can do last minute, get the guide, learn how not to pay the nursing home up front, 866-848-5699.
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1: Welcome back into The Legal Exchange with Todd Lutsky. I'm Susan Powers, a financial advisor with the Armstrong Advisory Group, and I'm joined by Todd Lutsky, a partner with the law firm of Cushing & Dolan with a master's in taxation. Where are we headed now, Todd?
0: We're going to go over to New Jersey.
1: Jersey.
0: And we're going to talk about a Medicaid lien, a state lien, a lifetime lien versus an at-death lien, and what are all these liens that we're talking about? So here are the facts. So Gabriel, an adult who lives in a house operated by ARC, this is those foundations.
1: Like a group home?
0: Yeah. When she and there she gets, you know, day and residential services.
1: Mm-hmm.
0: Okay. Well, DDD of New Jersey, which is the Department of Disabled Individuals in New Jersey, which is the Medicaid program.

0: program in New Jersey. Mm-hmm. They've actually provided a lot of the services since 2012.
1: Okay.
0: Well, in December 2019, Gabriel inherited $600,000 from his sister.
1: Oh, right.
0: Yeah, from the estate of the sister. ARC petitioned to become guardian and petitioned to transfer those assets immediately to a pooled trust for her, for her benefit.
1: Mm-hmm.
0: I would have done the same thing. DDD of New Jersey said, whoa, wait a minute. We've got a claim here. And that claim, that lien we have, that should be paid for and paid off for the past, you know, the existing amount of money that we're owed before we put any of this money into a pooled trust. ARC argued, wait a minute, Department of Medical Assistance, DMA, which is the federal version of Medicaid, they're going to have a future Medicaid lien, and that would take priority over your DDD lien, therefore precluding you, New Jersey, from seeking a repayment of the lien now.
1: Hmm. And she's still alive, so.
0: She is.
1: Yeah.
0: Yeah.
1: Okay.
0: Yeah, she is. Yeah. The trial court agreed with ARC and said, the state lien, you need to wait. You're going to be subordinate to the future federal DMA Medicaid lien.
1: Take a number.
0: Therefore, allow that inheritance to be transferred to the pooled trust for the benefit of Gabriel.
1: Gabriel.
0: DDD didn't like that.
1: Mm.
0: Yeah, so they appealed. This would never be fun if we didn't get to go to an appeal.
1: Right.
0: So DDD appealed, and the appellate court reversed.
1: Really?
0: The appellate court reversed the trial court, saying while there is no Medicaid lien, while there is a Medicaid lien that can be, you know, can be imputed here against the other Medicaid lien recipients prior to his or her death. So you're allowed on a Medicaid lien to pursue prior to the death of an individual. But here, DDD lien and Medicaid lien exist at the same time. So if they exist at the same time, then the Medicaid lien takes priority. The federal Medicaid lien takes priority over the state. But since here there's no Medicaid lien that exists currently,
1: mm-hmm.
0: the DDD lien does exist. They're entitled to recover. So
1: wow.
0: The state can recover when there's not another Medicaid lien already out there.
1: Do you want to know my opinion as a layperson who's been going to the law school of Todd Lutsky for the past 20 years?
0: Yeah.
1: I would think that that inheritance would be counted as income in the month that it's received, and that we would then save that money before the end of that period.
0: Or later.
1: For later.
0: I think so.
1: Do a pooled trust. Do whatever it is you're going to... I don't know if
0: you
1: do that in Jersey.
0: Again,
1: but,
0: New Jersey, every law is different. But
1: or an annuity or something.
0: So state-specific, correct, Susan.
1: Uh-huh.
0: You're able to make that assessment. I think that's accurate. We're going to explore that, I think, right now. But
1: I think I get an A for this semester with that.
0: You do. You've been paying attention.
1: Occasionally.
0: So, whether this is the right answer or not, I mean, there does seem to be some logic that if there's no federal lien, then it can't take priority. It's a
1: right.
0: future lien. So I see how the state might be able to recover against
1: mm-hmm.
0: state-specific, so I don't know all the laws. But I'm going to give you some answers from a Massachusetts perspective.
1: Right.
0: But, folks, this is what happens, right? After you get on Medicaid, remember, a Medicaid lien is not a bad thing because you could be paying, you know, $6,500 a month on Medicaid instead of $15,000 a month private
1: mm-hmm.
0: pay.
1: Yes.
0: So getting on Medicaid and having a lien is still your friend. So this isn't a bad thing. And that's what this guide is all about. What can we do last minute to protect assets that we've never protected? Or if we've done planning, there's going to be assets outside the trust that need protected when you're applying for Medicaid. So this guide is for everyone, people who planned and who haven't planned. It'll explain to you how to treat certain assets differently. Houses, rental properties, vacation homes, life insurance, annuities. 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Folks, assets are treated differently. Some are countable, some are not. Some can be saved last minute. Don't write the check. 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

0: slightly higher than expectations, but I would say within a rounding error of overall expectations for what we would see from the headline numbers. So let's start right there. Headline inflation up 0.5% month over month. I believe expectations were for a 0.4% increase. Year over year, 6.4% year over year. So a decline from last month, but again, slightly hotter than was anticipated, I believe.
1: Yeah, I think we've been lulled into a sense in markets, not us, just collectively we, the whole country, investors, however you want to think about that, had been lulled into a sense of complacency by

0: the spouse. Why? Because transfers to spouses are no 5-year waiting period. And then spouse is allowed to go ahead and buy, you know, actually transferring it to a spouse is not a disqualifying transfer. And so we were able to do that, and we could just buy an annuity for the money.
1: Okay.
0: Wow, what an amazing way to get around this whole problem.
1: I love a loophole.
0: And it worked.
1: But a legal loophole.
0: And it absolutely worked, and you could save the money. So you got to understand the rules when you allow those. You know, that those are all allowable rules, and you can keep the person on Medicaid.
1: You really need an attorney that this is what they do all day, every day with the elder law.
0: You do. I mean, like a life estate, you could put a lien on during life. If you're foolish enough to sell it during life, they're going to capture it.
1: Yes.
0: If you wait till death, they might put an at-death lien on it, but you know, but then you would have avoided probate, and it wouldn't be captured.
1: Right.
0: So you really got to understand it, and pooled trust could have been used as well last minute, but there are techniques out there for us to understand how to protect assets last minute. 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
1: You have been listening to Todd Lutsky, a partner with the law firm of Cushing & Dolan. I'm Susan Powers, a financial advisor with the Armstrong Advisory Group, and Todd will be answering your listener questions when we return to the Legal Exchange with Todd Lutsky.
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2: 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That's DAV5K.Boston. 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Once again, here's Todd Lutsky and Susan Powers.
1: Welcome back, Todd. We have a few questions from listeners. First question comes from Rebecca in Malden, Mass., and Rebecca writes, my mother has a non-retirement annuity worth $400,000, but she hasn't taken any money out of it. She's been declining and will need to go into a nursing home soon. I called the annuity company and they told me this annuity can be withdrawn if she decides to do so. Is there any way we can protect this from the nursing home now, or is it too late? Other than a few thousand in a bank account, this is her only asset. So that last minute planning for a single person, what do you do?
0: Yeah, so this is a single individual that's got $400,000 kicking around. Mm-hmm. Whether it's in the annuity form or not really does not matter.
1: Okay.
0: So let me explain. Whether this is sitting in a bank account or whether this is sitting in an annuity, the annuity that it is in is, because it was purchased long ago, mm-hmm. is guaranteed not to be a Medicaid-qualified annuity.
1: Because it's a very special
0: right.
1: type.
0: This was just a regular old investment
1: yep.
0: annuity. And so I need people to understand that. While I'm going to talk to you now about Medicaid annuities, understand that if you have one today mm-hmm. and you bought it a while ago and you were never in the nursing home, it is not a Medicaid annuity. So
1: okay.
0: if someone sold it to you telling you that they said this will be protected from the nursing home, it won't be.
1: Okay.
0: Okay. So cash or an annuity makes no difference. We've got $400,000 of countable assets.
1: Mm-hmm.
0: First thing we need to do is understand that in order for Rebecca to get eligible for Medicaid, she's only allowed to have $2,000.
1: Not so much.
0: So that's a lot more than 400. Mm-hmm. Or 400's a lot more than 2, excuse me. Okay. So how do we get this down to 2? Well, we first got to liquidate the annuity.
1: Mm-hmm.
0: Convert it to cash.
1: Yeah.
0: Now once it's in cash, based on her age, do we know her age?
1: We don't know her age.
0: So the age might affect whether we can do the annuity or not, right? So if she's like in her like 90, you know, even 89, it may be the annuity might not work when we talk about how the numbers work.
1: Mm-hmm.
0: So we would have to go to a pooled trust route if
1: okay.
0: the annuity doesn't work. I don't want to make it sound like there's nothing we can do. We will either do a pooled trust or an annuity here.
1: So annuity would be your first choice?
0: Yeah, the annuity would be the go-to because the lien that's attached to the annuity doesn't require also a payment to charity.
1: Okay.
0: So whereas the pooled trust does.
1: And a payback.
0: Yeah, the pooled
1: yeah.
0: trust has the lien, the payback,
1: mm-hmm. yep.
0: same as the annuity, but also you got to pay to charity.
1: Right.
0: 10% if it's under 2 years in the nursing home, 20% to charity if you're in the nursing home 2 years or more.
1: Okay.
0: So keep that in mind. So let's assume we could do the annuity. So we would take the $400,000 minus the two, and then we would buy a Medicaid annuity. What is this? It's the ability to convert that money from an income, from an asset to an income stream. You basically do it

0: take the $398,000, we buy a Medicaid annuity. It pays out over 6 years, monthly.
1: Mm-hmm.
0: Interest is irrelevant. It's small. But the moment you convert that to a monthly income payment, it's now no longer an asset. And like magic, she's worth $2,000.
1: Okay.
0: So now she's eligible for Medicaid, and you apply.
1: Mm-hmm.
0: And, of course, that monthly check will come in and go to the nursing home. But, again, if you've got $4,500 a month coming in between the annuity or $5,000 a month coming in between
1: right.
0: the annuity and your Social Security, well, Medicaid only costs $6,500 a month. There's a $1,500 a month lien attached to the annuity.
1: Better than the $15,000 a month.
0: Way better.
1: Right in the check.
0: And yes, with a single person, you do need to name the state as the beneficiary after you die
1: mm-hmm.
0: for that payment. But so what? I've slowed the bleeding for Medicaid eligibility purposes.

0: grandchildren, losing a child might not be a reason to change your document. So first, I just want to let people know, because they might be listening thinking, oh, I got to run around changing my document every time a child passes away or something. Not necessarily. So if you still want to treat your children equally to the kids living, if not living, that piece goes to that child's children. Stop. You don't have to change it.
1: So that's pretty standard language in your trust, right? And she did hers with you. So that would be the language that's
0: Oh yeah, I didn't see that. Yeah,
1: yeah.
0: With me, yes.
1: Yeah.
0: So yes, yeah, so this probably would be in there already. All right, and if that's still what you want, no need to change it.
1: Okay.
0: Great news, hard stop. Now, if on the other hand, for some reason, and this would be rare, but it would have been something that the client tells us, oh no, Todd, I want to treat my kids per capita. Well, again, no reason to change it. If it goes equally to my kids if living, otherwise to the then living children, meaning if I have three and one dies, then it goes two ways.
1: Then it gets split.
0: That still works.
1: Right.
0: So I'm concerned as to why, just because your daughter died, that you would want to change this. One, I think it works in either direction. Now, if you're saying, on the other hand, that it was per capita, but now you're realizing, no, I really want to take care of the child that
1: right.
0: died's kids.
1: And that's what she's saying here.
0: And it wasn't that way. Then yes.
1: But maybe she doesn't realize that that's built in to your trust, that if living otherwise to their children, you've already got that covered for her.
0: I would already have that covered. So likely I already have that covered. But just for fun, so we've answered that question, you could make this change.
1: So what if she hasn't lost a child, but she says, all right, well, I was going to leave everything to my kids. Now I want to maybe bring the grandkids in. I like them a little bit more, and she wants to add them to the mix. Can she do that?
0: Yeah, sure. So she could then say, I want to leave, 10% to all my grandkids and only 90% to my kids.
1: Yeah.
0: She absolutely could do that. And there's language in the trust that allows you to change the beneficiaries, and that change will not affect the five-year waiting period.
1: So even though it's irrevocable, you can still change your mind how you're leaving things.
0: You sure can, folks. Lots of flexibility in there. And in case you've not done your planning and you're faced with Medicaid eligibility, call and get this guide. It'll help you not write the check without learning how to stop the financial bleeding. 866-848-5699 or LegalExchangeShow.com.
1: 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Maybe I'll be able to read your question on the air, and hopefully his answer will stop you from becoming one of his next real-life stories. You've been listening to Todd Lutsky, a partner with the law firm of Cushing & Dolan. 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We'll be back with more after this quick break on The Legal Exchange with Todd Lutsky.
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1: Welcome back into The Legal Exchange with Todd Lutsky. I'm Susan Powers, a financial advisor with the Armstrong Advisory Group, and I'm joined, of course, by Todd Lutsky, a partner with the law firm of Cushing & Dolan with a master's in taxation. So, Todd, we're focusing this month on kind of navigating the whole Medicaid process when someone goes into a nursing home.
2: Yeah.
1: So you have made comments throughout the show that this guide is good for people who have not done their planning and people who have done their planning, because not necessarily everything goes into your trust.
2: That's true. People
1: that have done the planning? Is it just retirement accounts typically that you kind of have to plan for last minute when they've done their planning?
2: Yeah, so even if you've done your planning, remember, you're definitely right, Susan, you're not going to be putting any IRA qualified plan money in the trust. Just mm-hmm. can't. You got a big income tax. But you know what? I always tell people there's nothing wrong. You always have a personal bank account or two or three that you leave outside the trust. How much you leave in that personal bank account is really up to you and your needs.
1: Yeah.
2: But you always leave one out, mainly because your Social Security and your pension checks cannot be deposited into an account in the name of the trust.
1: Right.
2: So you got to leave it out to catch those dollars. So yes, it's going to be a combination of money that might be outside the trust in a bank account and IRA assets, mm-hmm. generally.
1: Okay.
2: There may also be a life insurance policy that you couldn't put in the trust during life, and you might have to deal with that.
1: And in that
2: as well.
1: Typically because you're still making premium payments?
2: Typically, if you don't have enough money in the trust to make the premium payment, then you really can't put the life insurance in there, because every time you make a premium payment, you would have a new 5-year waiting period.
1: Got it.
2: So you pretty much leave those out.
1: Yeah, got it. Okay, so let's talk about the assets, help people understand what's actually at risk, because you want to try and put as much as possible that's
2: yeah.
1: at risk into your trust. So let's explain what is actually at risk. So I want to look at it from both the perspective of a married couple
2: okay.
1: as well as a single person.
2: Okay.
1: The home is usually, very often, the largest asset for folks.
2: It is.
1: How is it treated for a married couple?
2: This is an asset not in the trust, correct? We've not
1: yeah,
2: put it in.
1: Nothing in the trust yet.
2: So nothing in, or this person just didn't do planning.
1: Mm-hmm.
2: Because clearly, I think the first answer would be, if you did planning, the house would be in there.
1: Right.
2: And it would be protected. End yeah. of story.
1: So this is just assuming there's no planning
2: yeah.
1: done. So what's at risk?
2: So if there's nothing done and we're doing it, did you say for a married couple?
1: For a married couple first. How is the home treated in terms of being at risk or not?
2: So the home is a special asset. It's considered non-countable, and I'm going to say this, if located in Massachusetts, because I'm assuming you're in Mass and your house is in Mass and you're going into a nursing home in Mass.
1: Yeah.
2: So it says, the statute says, the home is non-countable if located in Massachusetts.

0: The headline reports that we saw this morning for January were slightly higher than expectations, but I would say within a rounding error of overall expectations for what we would see from the headline numbers. So let's start right there. Headline inflation up 0.5% month over month. I believe expectations were for a 0.4% increase. Year over year, 6.4% year over year. So a decline from last month, but again, slightly hotter than was anticipated, I believe.
1: Yeah, I think we'd been lulled into a sense in markets, not us, just collectively we, the whole country, investors, however you want to think about that, had been lulled into a sense of complacency by a few

0: call and get the guide, Last Minute Medicaid Eligibility, 866-848-5699 or LegalExchangeShow.com. 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
1: Okay, so that's for a married couple.
0: Married only, yep.
1: How about if a single person owns a home and goes into the nursing home? How do they treat that home?
0: Yeah, very, very differently. So, first of all, is it non-countable? Not initially. You have to check a statute and see how this applies. It says if you go into a nursing home, the house is non-countable provided somebody as special is living there, which let's say we don't have any of those, like a spouse or because you're single or a disabled child or any of those things. Then you go all the way down the list and you say, oh, the only way to make this non-countable if nobody's living there that would protect it is check a box, believe it or not, on the application that says, I intend to return home.
1: So what happened? I mean, if you're going into a nursing home, you likely can't go back home again. So
0: that's right.
1: Does it depend on their health status or
0: nope, completely subjective.
1: So they have the intention.
0: I intend
1: to. I'm not staying here forever.
0: I'm not staying here.
1: Point.
0: I'm going home. And so you check that box. Make sure you check that box. If you check that box, then the house becomes non-countable. But that's just the beginning test.
1: Mm.
0: Now there's other rules that apply. Now you got to look to a valuation test. Right. So first and foremost, if the house is worth more than or if you have an equity interest that exceeds, I'm going to check. I think it's like $1,133,000 or something like that today. Call it $1,000,001 for easy numbers here in Mass, different for other states. So let's say as long as if the value of the house was $1,200,000. Hard stop, you're denied Medicaid. That's how powerful this is. You're going to be denied Medicaid. Now, you have to have an equity interest that exceeds. But again, if you can't go borrow the money, because if you borrow the money to bring down the equity, now you've
1: now
0: got a bunch of money.
1: Cash,
0: you got a bunch of money in your bank account, and that's going to make you ineligible because you have more than $2,000.
1: Right.
0: And then you pay off the debt, and you're back. It's a circle. So that's a hard stop. So let's assume for the moment that we've checked the box, and yes, it's worth less than $1,000,001-ish.
1: Mm-hmm.
0: Are we eligible? Well, at least we know the house is non-countable. So the house by itself will not prevent you
1: from becoming
0: eligible for Medicaid.
1: Okay.
0: However, unlike with a married couple, this house will be liened.
1: Okay.
0: They will put a lifetime lien on it and, of course, an at-death lien on it.
1: Mm-hmm.
0: So if you sell it during life, they're going to want paid back for whatever services they provided.
1: Yep.
0: Makes sense. My advice likely would be, please don't sell it during life. Because if you convert it to money, it might be a lot harder to
1: now
0: protect those dollars.
1: Again.
0: Right.
1: Yeah.
0: How am I going to protect those dollars? Is the annuity going to work? Do I have to do a pooled trust? So selling it isn't always the best bet. Renting it is fine. You don't have to. But keeping it, and then you get a step up in basis, and even if there is a lien on it when you die, because they will put a lien on at death, the kids could sell it, no capital gains tax, because they got a step up in basis. And you know what? If we got to pay a lien, we pay a lien.
1: Yep.
0: Or keep it, right, and pay off the lien, and you got a nice rental property with a step up in basis. You can always mortgage it. Folks, that's just the house. Get the guide. Other assets are also available to be saved last minute. Just got to learn what to do with each asset and whether you're married or single. 866-848-5699 or LegalExchangeShow.com.
1: Todd Lutsky from the law firm of Cushing & Dolan, thank you so much.
0: Thank you, Susan. It's always a pleasure.
1: I'm Susan Powers, a financial advisor with the Armstrong Advisory Group. 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

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The headline reports that we saw this morning for January were slightly higher than expectations, but I would say within a rounding error of overall expectations for what we see.

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2: 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And today we're talking about techniques that can help protect your assets from long-term care expenses last minute. Todd, what happens to your home when a spouse enters a nursing home and no planning has been done? And is it different for single individuals?
3: Yeah, so very good question, and the answer is yes, it is different. So let's talk about the spouse first. When you're married, if you have a spouse living in the home, regardless of the value of the home, as long as it's located in Massachusetts, it's non-countable, and it's non-lienable. So it's really, truly protected. Now, don't leave it that way. Make sure you put it 100% in the name of the healthy spouse after that happens. However, for a single individual, it's a little different. As long as the value doesn't exceed $1,071,000, there's a number that changes every year. It goes up. Then it would be countable if it's worth more than that. If it's worth less than that, and you check a box that you intend to return home, it's non-countable, but it's lienable. But so what? Getting on the Medicaid at the Medicaid rate is better than paying privately.
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4: It's Chuck, Mark, and Ben with you today, and got a nice little stack put together here. We're going to start off with a little bit of economic data. We got a decent amount that's actually coming out this week. It's all going to culminate on Friday with the, none of these are unofficial, but I guess the official jobs report is on Friday. Today we got data from ADP. They put out a weekly report, but also they still do their monthly one as well, which I don't know why they don't just do the weekly one every week, but this is a unique, distinct publication from the weekly one, so it's how they do it. But ADP came out this morning, 44,000 jobs created. Estimates were somewhere in the 70,000 to 90,000 range. No one pays really close attention to ADP, at least on a monthly basis, even though what I will say, if you plot the three-month average of ADP with the three-month average of the government jobs report, they're pretty darn close these days. There's a pretty strong correlation between them. And what we are seeing is that the ADP numbers the last couple months have weakened after a strong

0: your spring. When I say weakened, I don't mean anything concerning. I just mean, hey, the spring, it looked like maybe we were starting to achieve escape velocity on the labor market, some green shoots popping up. And now it looks like, okay, more than that, it's 2026, in my opinion, now that we have 7 months of data, or nearly 7 months once we get the jobs report for July. I think 2026 so far can be described from a labor market perspective as it hasn't gotten worse. It's gotten modestly better around the edges, and that's fine because the big concern that we had in the second half of last year was the labor market slowing, and at least that isn't happening anymore. But it's unclear that there's anything pointing towards a resurgent labor market. It's just tough to tell if that's more a function of labor demand or labor supply, which is unique for the United States.
1: Yeah, there's that cyclical component related to whether the economy is growing above or below trend in any particular quarter. Then there's the long-term secular trends toward less turnover in the labor market, the higher rate, the separation rate that we saw yesterday in the JOLTS report, have been trending down for like decades, possibly due to demographics, the changing structure of the economy. So there are, you never know whether you're, when you're looking at a series, you don't know if you're looking at the trend and changes in the trend, which are driven by structural forces and long term, i.e. you can't do anything about them. They're just playing out.
0: Sure.
1: Or something cyclical, something that causes a series to move around, if you like. It's not like periodic, but to depart from its trend line. And I don't know whether this low hire, low fire kind of stagnant's not quite the right word, but not too exciting kind of labor market that we've been living through is just part of those secular trends, you know, the demographic evolution of the labor force. Again, structural changes in the economy, less immigration is going to be a contributor to that going forward, or something cyclical that we need to be concerned with. And this is a challenge for the Fed, by the way, because they can do something about the cyclical thing,
0: sure,
1: component, but they can't do anything about the structural forces. So all they can do is
0: print the Fed, like we've talked about this before with Jay Powell, Kevin Warsh now. Kevin Warsh cannot add people to the labor market, at least today. Like, he can't add labor supply. He could have a kid today, but that kid's not reaching, you know, the labor force until, you know, 16, 18 years from now. So the Fed can't control labor supply. I think you would make the case that what they can influence is labor demand. Is that a fair thing to say?
1: Yeah, the Fed, through its control of the supply, just to be sort of rigorous about this, they control the supply of money. We all know that. The Fed prints money. They do that currently to target a short-term interest rate. They haven't always conducted policy that way, but that's the way it's done today. And that, in turn, influences, perfect verb on your part, demand. Can they do anything about labor supply? I think most economists would say no. There are some who would say, though, that because of the scarring effects of a, say, recession, the Fed can influence real variables, real meaning anything that's not money. Money, if you think about it, is just like a unit. Whether I pay $100 for something or $200 after you double my salary, like I'm presuming you would if inflation doubled, but we'd have to have that discussion, I guess.
0: People do feel worse about that because it's, I'm getting paid a lot more, but I'm not getting more.
1: Yeah, even though it's not real, i.e. you're not actually working more.
0: You're not worse, but you thought you would be better.
1: It feels bad, yeah.
0: Yeah.
1: Yeah, like just like inflation feels bad, even if your salary's keeping up.
0: Sure.
1: For the same reason, you're not getting ahead in real terms.
0: Right. No one's ever figured out why people hate inflation other than they don't like it.
1: Yeah, they sort of agree that.
0: It's basically, hey, my income went up and I'm not able to do more with it, and that feels worse. Like that's basically the best explanation we have for why people don't like inflation.
1: Yeah, I mean, there are real costs to inflation. This is a totally different discussion. I don't want to let myself get sidetracked, so I'll just start rambling, but what the heck are we talking? Oh, the unemployment. Can the Fed do anything about the supply side of the economy? I think most researchers would say no. It's most useful to think about money as neutral in the long run. The unemployment. This is if you like Milton Friedman, and I know a lot of you are of the age where you remember him.

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8: Piece in Bloomberg, Trump fuels hopes of Hormuz opening with hints deal is close. And this has been talked about the last couple days. President Trump's been talking about it. Treasury Secretary Bessent has been talking about things potentially moving in this direction. What we do and don't know, it's a muddled picture. And so here's kind of the lay of the land right now, and things that point towards something improving, things that point towards things getting worse. Let's start first on the good news side of things. And again, you have to interpret price action for what it is, which is, you know, people saying, okay, here's, you know, where we think things are going. And basically, before any of the other, you know, deal announcements that we've had, oil prices have moved down. You've had that in the last, you know, 2-3 days. You've had a meaningful move down in oil prices, you know, specifically looking at, look at

0: Brent crude, just because, again, the international market is more tied to what goes on in the Middle East than what we're seeing domestically. Brent's gone from, you know, 91 down to 78. So, you know, meaningful downshift there. The piece that has me interested and thinking there's a little bit more meat on this bone. One of the things we've talked about over the last, you know, few months is what's known as crack spreads. And crack spreads are a fancy way of saying, hey, if an oil refinery has to pay $79 a barrel for its crude oil, but can then sell diesel and gasoline for, call it an average of, you know, $130, the crack spread on that is 50. 130 minus 79, call it 51, actually. But that is the crack spread. It's called that because the process of refining oils is, you know, talking about, you know, cracking them into, you know, different refined product. So here's what's interesting to me. Is that if you look at previous deals, you know, that were signed, the Memorandum of Understanding was signed on June 17th. The 3-2-1 crack spread, which is three barrels of crude producing two of gas and one of diesel, was at 49 at that point. Over the next couple of weeks, that crack spread went from 49 to 61. It blew out topside, which is interesting to me. It suggested further tightness in the product market, even though you had crude that was coming out of the Strait of Hormuz that had been bottled up there. So that's kind of interesting. Today, in the last few weeks, last week now, since July 29th, which was last Wednesday, the 3-2-1 crack has gone from 71 down to 56, suggesting things loosening up on the refined product side. And I'm trying to figure out why. U.S. refineries are running max capacity already. Basically, everyone in the world is. Russia still has a ton of capacity offline because of Ukrainian raids and things like that. And so the only piece that I get to is something that happened over the weekend, which is China decided to increase the selling price of gasoline domestically. Remember, China, top-down economy, and so, you know, the Chinese government helps to set the price of, you know, commodities such as gasoline within its borders. And so I sit there and I go, okay, interesting. You know, remember, China stopped importing about 5 million barrels a day of crude, and a bunch of their refinery capacity spooled down alongside that. If China's increasing the amount that consumers have to pay for gas domestically, could it be a precursor to them spooling up refinery capacity and in so easing some of the refined product burden worldwide? Because again, these are commodities and, you know, they do, you know, travel around the world where demand pulls them. And so the logical place I go with that is, look, China stayed on the sidelines for the last 3.5 months when it comes to buying, you know, crude. They've dramatically dropped how much crude they buy by about 50%. If they're potentially moving in this direction now, and there's also, you know, more ships now signaling that they're going to be bringing crude to China, okay, China doesn't usually do this just on a whim. Is there maybe some meat on the bone that they have, you know, back-channel relationships with Iran and think that this is going to be more durable than what we saw in June? Maybe. Like, this is the positive case that I'm connecting. The negative case is that overnight, there was at least one ship hit in the Strait of Hormuz, so things are still being struck there. The Houthis hit a couple in the Red Sea and also indicated they're starting to target ships further north in the Red Sea to stop them from going through the Suez Canal, because they're basically saying, okay, we don't want Saudi oil getting out from the Red Sea, whether it's north or south. So that's not a great sign. There was something on fire in Dubai, but no one knows what, because the UAE government has basically locked down any photographic evidence and now has, you know, two people under arrest because they took pictures of something burning and no one really knows what it was. So the counter to the potential good news of prices coming down and China maybe signaling refineries spooling up is there are still ships being targeted in the Red Sea and the Strait of Hormuz. And so I'm pretty much in the same place I've been for the last 5 months, which is I don't really know what's going to happen. I understand the incentives for this to be dragged out by Iran. I understand that at some point you're going to get a negotiated settlement just because the sides say enough is enough. But I don't know if we're there yet. And we'll see if this is another false start or if it's a real move that has legs. I don't know.
1: Yeah.
0: I'm hopeful that it has legs and can, you know, prove to be durable, because otherwise we're a couple weeks closer to

0: it could be something where, okay, like if the U.S. is like, hey, we're not going to, you know, give any money to make this work. Okay, maybe the money comes from, you know, the Saudis and the UAE and this.
1: But there are, sorry, go ahead.
0: No, go.
1: There are, the problem is there's fanatics on both sides.
0: I agree.
1: Well established.
0: But even fanatics have something that they eventually want.
1: Yeah, a total victory, unqualified. And they will fight to the death. That's what worries me. There are fanatics on both sides. There are people who want Iran wiped off the map.
0: Yep.
1: And Iran's sentiments are well known.
0: Sure. So I think, again, I've been saying since the beginning that my gut said that this would drag out longer than anticipated.
1: So
0: I tend to think that any agreement signed at this point is not durable.
1: Self-evident.
0: For a few reasons. The first is, well, anything to this point has not been durable. And I'm not sure that the facts on the ground have changed very much since the last couple of, you know, times we've gone through this. So I tend to be skeptical. But at some point in every conflict, you get to, you know, some deal where it's, you know what, one side hates this, but we're going to do a negotiated settlement.
1: Like, are we going to get back to January 2026 anytime soon?
0: For what?
1: Status quo.
0: No. No. No, that world's done. That world's done. It's not going to look like January of this year in the Middle East. What it looks like, I have no idea. And I don't think we're at the point yet where we can say that. Maybe this is a step in the right direction. Maybe it's not, but we'll have to see what develops from it. Let's take a quick break. When we come back, we got Wall Street Watch, and then we're talking SpaceX earnings.

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3: 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Mike, as you get towards retirement, what are some of the considerations for whether you should stay in the property that you've been in for a while or consider moving to a new one?
4: To me, for most people, they come down to two factors. One would be financial, and two would be quality of life. Mm. And so, you know, first things first, right? I mean, you're heading to retirement. Did you do enough saving to be able to afford to live in the same place you did, with or without that mortgage, with where property taxes and insurance costs have been going? So that's probably number one. But the one that people kind of start to forget about is the quality of life. And so how close am I to family? How close am I to health care? And am I going to be safe in this house 20 years from now from a health care perspective?
3: It seems like for most people, they're going to have different priorities as far as which of those come first. 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
4: 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And so very often we do see that happen. Hey, I'm moving here because of taxes, and I didn't think about the other qualitative lifestyle pieces about that move.
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7: Well, a lot of green on the board right about now. Dow Jones is up over 1%. The S&P 500 is flirting with up about 0.5%. The Nasdaq's up a little bit over 0.25%. Gold is surging up over 3%, while silver is up over 4%. Taking a look at some of the companies right now, SpaceX has fallen 7% after releasing its first quarterly report since going public in June. SpaceX reported capital expenditures of $18.37 billion in the second quarter, largely driven by artificial intelligence, and up 550% from a year ago. Second quarter revenue came in at $7.81 billion, topping the LSEG consensus of $6.93 billion. Disney stock is up more than 2% despite the media giant reporting a

0: I am Ben Kitchen, and that was Wall Street Watch.
1: So yesterday, SpaceX reported earnings, and I want to read a quote from a guy by the name of Brent Donnelly. Brent's someone who I've followed for, I don't know, probably about a decade or so. He publishes a morning newsletter. Usually it's on foreign exchange, which, again, I don't know anything about foreign exchange. But occasionally he talks about, some other tangential topics and things like that. And in talking about SpaceX, I think that he has a great way of phrasing this, just that I want to get at, because it encapsulates

0: Warren used plenty of leverage in building his portfolio, just applied it, you know, the right time so that it was able to be used effectively.
1: Sure. So but I guess the point I was going to make was the people who make the most money in finance, and I don't mean average investors who use a 401k vehicle, dollar cost average in and all that over time, but the guys that have made really, and women who've made really big money in finance, they're not doing the type of investing that's amenable to discounted cash flow analysis. So a generalist like us wouldn't have anything to put in our little Excel spreadsheet. It'd all be guesses. It would all be guesses. And that's fine. The good guessers are rewarded.
0: So, again, I just think that when you're talking about SpaceX, if you're talking about valuation, you're not in the conversation.
1: I agree.
0: Like, it's just not the conversation that they're having. It's like if you walked into a Ferrari dealer and you're like, well, what kind of deal can you get me? It's not the right place
1: How's
0: to ask
1: mileage?
0: That question. Right, like, you know, is it comfortable for, you know, adults in the back? I don't think this is the right car for you. Like, that's the deal with SpaceX. You can't talk about it from a valuation perspective. Ultimately, what you can talk about it in terms of is, I think there are two things that drive the ship for both of Elon Musk's publicly traded companies. The first and foremost thing is public sentiment about Elon at any particular point in time. And the second is, okay, what are we seeing just in terms of, you know, revenue growth? Because it's for these companies, it's not about like free cash flow. Again, it's just, hey, like, are you showing, you know, the revenue growth that you need to? And I think the piece with SpaceX is, hey, they came out and they had better than expected revenue. It still is something where investors were, you know, disappointed enough that it didn't make a difference. The stock was down as much as 12%. Now it's down about 8%. Again, I'm not going to judge the company as, you know, a failure or success for its, you know, first quarter earnings that they've ever had as a publicly traded company. But I think at some point, and we saw this with Tesla, by the way, when they were rolling out the Model 3, Tesla stock came under pressure because the question was, hey, can you ramp this quickly enough to be able to survive the cash flow problems that will inevitably come if you don't? At some point, the market's going to force SpaceX to make the same decision. Can you ramp this being revenue, quickly enough to justify the spending that you're doing? Otherwise, we're going to force you to pivot. And it's not there yet. It might not be there for a year or two, or it might not ever be there, depending on how the business goes. But if you're going to come in and talk to me about, like, well, you know, SpaceX has, you know, of course.
1: Just get out. We all know this. You're not even in the conversation.
0: Get out of the room. You want to have conversations about free cash flow? Let's talk Procter & Gamble. Yeah. You know, let's talk Johnson & Johnson.
1: Yeah, you're using the wrong instrument there.
0: You know, SpaceX, hey, if it's going to fail, you're not going to be the one that figures it out because of its free cash flow.
1: Which, you know, raises an interesting question about valuation of the overall market. We talk about multiples a lot.
0: Sure.
1: And a lot of people wring their hands, myself included, about multiples. They're in virtually uncharted territory right now at levels, and I just mean they're high. Stocks are expensive, and historically, when this has happened, returns have been low. I'm not saying markets have crashed, though that has happened a lot. Subsequent returns have been modest relative to historical returns. To be specific, instead of 10, might expect something in the mid or low single digits on average over the next decade, just to put something concrete to that. You know, to what extent, if traditional measures, if these instruments we use, don't matter in certain cases for companies driving the market, and that's arguably all the hyperscalers up to a point, because future earnings, I know they've got a track record, but they're veering into something now very different than, as we talked about last week, or 2 weeks ago, veering into something very different than they've done historically. So how in the world could you do your DCF or whatever fundamental measure you like to apply in circumstances like this?
0: So I think, again, SpaceX, they reported their first earnings yesterday. I don't really think they matter. I don't think they matter. It's not to say that they won't matter at some point, but they don't matter right now, and you should be fine holding that view.

0: Because no one who's a serious person is looking at SpaceX and trying to build a DCF model or say that they're fairly valued. It's just not the right conversation with this stock at this point in time. Maybe it will be at some point, but think about that for when it happens. Let's take a quick break. When we return, let's talk about an Anthropic data center and who wants to own the debt that's backing it next.
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1: From market moves to retirement planning strategy, follow the Financial Exchange on Instagram and stay up to date on the business news of the day. This is the Financial Exchange.

0: the bond market. I mean, I know that sounds a little flip. I don't know what else to say. Massive overinvestment on the prospect, perhaps realistic, perhaps a fantasy, that AI's benefits will accrue to these early movers, the so-called hyperscalers and those who support them. If history's any guide, this overinvestment will lead to ruinous competition, which will lead to bankruptcies, recession, and big declines in asset values, including the bonds used to finance these undertakings. This is even if AI is life-changing, much like the internet was life-changing. All those things I just described, I'm oversimplifying a little bit, but they more or less happened. It's also true of electricity and every other general purpose technology that we've introduced over the last, call it, two centuries. I'm just starting from the Industrial Revolution.
1: Sure.
0: Starting a little early for our Industrial Revolution, but you get the point. Look, I don't know. People say this is not a general purpose technology because electricity doesn't jump out of the socket and tell you how to use it better. AI can improve itself, whereas other examples have not been self-learning, self-improving. If true, this will be different. If not true, it won't be different.
1: I do want to read just one quote from this piece. Just, I had a funny thought enter my mind as I was reading this. The new Texas campus will be powered by its own natural gas power plant to avoid delays and surging costs. The large number of data center projects set to be built in the Lone Star State has led to rising concerns around strained power and water supplies, as well as rising utility prices. And the interesting thought that I had was, you know how we often talk about the internet bubble, tech bubble, if you will, and, you know, particularly with the telecom companies that were laying all this fiber and, you know, building out the infrastructure, and we've noted multiple times, hey, the tech bubble burst, but it left behind, like, all this usable infrastructure. And we've said, look, wouldn't it be interesting if something similar happened here? But the interesting, the piece that I have that's, I guess I just hadn't really thought of is, look, the data center stuff, what if that's useless? You know, like a data center's a data center's a data center. And I'm not saying that this will be the case, but suppose that, okay, 10 years from now, like, that data center's useless. But what if the happy accident that we luck into on this, and I'm not saying this is likely, I have no idea exactly how the AI thing is going to progress for the next decade. But what if the happy accident that we end up in is, hey, we tried, you know, generative AI and spending trillions of dollars and it didn't work, but we accidentally left behind all of these nat gas plants that we built that now help to cover the lack of build-out of generation capacity that we've been talking about for years. And, you know, what if we end up accidentally doing a bunch of work to improve the electrical grid because we thought the data center thing was going to be a thing?
0: The money's going to be there to hook it up, obviously.
1: Sure. But it was just a thought that went through my head in passing.
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1: Mark, do you have any idea why the VIX just jumped 2 points? Something happened.
0: So the VIX, that measure of what investors think the volatility...
1: Some headline just hit somewhere.
0: ...will be 30 days from now. I just wanted to set the...
1: Yeah.
0: So VIX jumped, you said. Expected volatility, expected risk jumped.
1: It jumped from 16.5 to 18.5, which is...
0: Chuck, everything's going nuts right now.
1: I know the past two weeks have been hammered. There has to be some headline that just moved it.
0: I'm not scolding you. Stocks have pulled back, too. I don't know.
1: But something just hit as we were talking, and I'm scouring to figure out what it is, and I can't find the headline.
0: I don't know.
1: I don't either, but... We started that sentence, and VIX was in the 16s. Now it's in the 18s, and it

0: a Tuval move is a pretty big move for a minute. So some headline just hits somewhere. And I don't know what it is.
1: Yeah. All asset classes are responding. We just don't know where the impact was at this time.
0: I'm going with something in the Middle East, just because bond yields jumped by 15, not by like...
1: Yeah, that turned around.
0: By around 2 basis points as well. So like something happened here. Let's see what's going on with oil. Again, I kind of like the search for what's happening on this. Now, oil's still down. It's not that. I don't know what it is, but something just spooked markets. And not like... It didn't move, you know, the actual prices for stocks that much. Maybe a couple tenths of a percent. Oh, now the VIX... now it's gone. It literally was there for a minute, and now it's gone. It's back to 16.4.
1: This is why we don't work at NORAD. Like three people got that.
0: I'm going with someone fat-fingered something trying to buy something volatility-related. I can't make heads or tails of it otherwise.
1: Don't panic.
0: No, I don't know what it is, but whatever it is, it's back to normal. Quick break here. Hour 2 coming up just a minute.
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1: 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And today we're talking about techniques that can help protect your assets from long-term care expenses last minute. Todd, what happens to your home when a spouse enters a nursing home and no planning has been done? And is it different for single individuals?
2: Yeah, so very good question, and the answer is yes, it is different. 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But so what? Getting on the Medicaid at the Medicaid rate is better than paying privately.
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4: Chuck, Mark, Ben with you here, and kind of a nice little, it's a mixed market, actually. I was looking at, you know, a couple of things earlier, but things have changed since markets opened. The S&P is still up 20 points, about 0.25%, which is nice. Dow's up 589 points, 1%, which is great. NASDAQ Composite, currently up 22 points, has been flirting with going into negative territory. The Russell 2000 slightly negative. 10-year Treasury is flat on the day. Gold is absolutely ripping, though, now up $148 an ounce to $43.01. So gold catching a bid the last couple days after searching for one for the last couple months. You've got crude oil down 69 cents a barrel to $75.08, the AAA national average for gas prices, down 1.1 cents. AAA now goes out an additional decimal point. This is going to totally confuse me. Gas prices are now down 0.91 cents. Exactly. I don't know what that means. I don't know why they wanted to go out another decimal point. Why they... Like, we don't need four decimal points on gas. That's too many.
5: It's that way on the pump, isn't it?
4: No, it's... Well, not on the pump, actually. On the sign. But, you know,

0: I can't do an additional decimal point on gas. Gas prices are down almost 1 cent overnight. So, good. What we are seeing, wholesale gas prices are coming down meaningfully, particularly in the Midwest. So there's likely to be some relief there. It's going to be muted in a few cases by gas taxes that are set to gas tax holidays that are set to sunset. And so that's going to be offset somewhat on that side of things. But we should be seeing some movement back down below $4 a gallon nationally in the next, you know, few days, if everything holds the way it's currently being priced in. The caveat being, we don't know what's going to happen in the Middle East. It could get better. It could get worse. It could stay the same. But if things hold in terms of pricing the way it looks right now, we should see some improvement heading into mid-August, which would be nice. It dovetails nicely into this piece from MarketWatch. So what's the plan to bring down inflation? The new Fed chair and his White House allies say you shouldn't ask. Do you think that's an accurate characterization of Kevin Warsh's tenure thus far and his approach to communicating on inflation?
1: I think he could do a better... I'm a fan of his philosophy, his obsessive almost focus on price stability at the expense of the other prong of the Fed's dual mandate. In other words, he seems to me like he really... And this, I'm inferring this not just from his recent remarks, but from his long history in the public eye.
0: Sure.
1: He really hates inflation, and he really hates the way that the Fed has expanded its remit over the past couple of decades to include things like unemployment among specific groups of people and stuff like that, things that monetary policy probably can't influence. So I agree with him totally.
0: Sure.
1: In an ideological sense. It just, again, in terms of his general view of what a central bank can and can't do. I think he eschews forward guidance, which, in other words, he doesn't want the Fed talking down the long end of the curve, and this isn't the only way they do it, but he doesn't like the fact that the Fed, outside of extreme instances like the GFC 2008 Great
0: Sure.
1: Recession, talking too much about what it's going to do in the future. Arguably, that has a distortionary effect on long-duration assets like long-term fixed income
0: Sure.
1: and equities, too. So I agree with him there. He could do a better job, though, of articulating why he doesn't think the Fed has a role that expands to those areas. And that's upsetting people in the media who've been used to sort of excessively chatty Fed chairs and
0: Sure.
1: other officials because they earn a living based on that.
0: Sure.
1: There's less for them to write about. It's upsetting bond traders who have less to go on now. I mean, God forbid they have to actually do some work to engage in price discovery. That's what markets are for. But for the past few decades, their job has been made, I won't say easier, they work very hard, but their job has been made simpler because the Fed has provided the SEP, well, since 2012 anyway, for example, and is employing forward guidance liberally. It makes the job of a long-term bond trader, I won't say easier, I'll say a little bit simpler. So there's a little hue and cry from that pocket.
0: I've seen some commentary to the effect of, hey, there's a difference between forward guidance and understanding the Fed's reaction function. And Warsh is missing the boat because rather than just getting rid of forward guidance, which is, hey, we're going to continue to execute this policy in the future, he doesn't even want to answer questions about the Fed's reaction function, meaning, hey, if you see this happen, how would you
1: Yeah.
0: behave? Do you think that's a fair criticism or no?
1: Well, I do think it's fair. Is it fair? It's fair because observers have become spoiled and conditioned, and journalists maybe are a little bit... Journalists don't have the economic, the quantitative tools to do that work themselves. So they expect the Fed to lay it out for them. A researcher can do that. This idea of a reaction function, fancy way of saying rule, by the way. Reaction
0: Sure.
1: function is what I do is a function of what you do. So you move one unit to the right. My reaction function says I move 1.5 units to the right. The Fed's reaction function says if inflation is in excess of its target, you raise more than one for one with inflation. If GDP is coming up short, if economic growth, that is,

0: to raise the Fed funds rate.
1: Because the Taylor rule, named after a guy named John Taylor,
0: yes,
1: economist, Stanford, whatever, it's more descriptive than prescriptive. I don't know that you can use it to set, and this is the way I think most economists feel about it, or many, from my reading of the literature on this.
0: Sure. And I'm not saying that interest rates should be 5.5%. I'm just saying for a self-described inflation hawk, entering into the Fed at a period where inflation's been elevated for 5 years. Let's move past the Taylor rule.
1: Yeah, okay.
0: What's his justification for voting against raising interest rates the last two meetings?
1: I agree. Look, interest rates, the real Fed funds rate, which is the observed Fed funds rate, 3.5-ish, minus technically expected inflation, but I'm just going to use actual inflation over the past year.
0: Sure.
1: A little bit more, well, I guess aggressive. I was going to say conservative, but it's a little bit more aggressive. A little bit more forgiving is the word I was looking for. You get a 0% real Fed funds rate right now if you just take inflation off the observed Fed funds rate. That's definitely not restrictive.
0: Sure.
1: That's probably not neutral. Neutral, the rate which keeps inflation steady if the economy is firing on all cylinders but not running too hot, we call that neutral or natural if you want to think about it that way, is probably closer to 1. So Fed funds rate's probably accommodative right now. It's probably stimulating the economy. And that's evident, by the way, in the price of every asset you want to look at. And the Fed does pay close attention to asset prices.
0: Sure.
1: It's also evident in financial conditions indices, which include asset prices. So, look, if I could, you know, be Fed chair for a day, I would have raised rates, I think. I think, because you don't want to just do a quarter basis point.
0: No, I would do
1: a quarter percentage point, excuse me.
0: No, I would do the same, not the same thing, but in 2022, beginning of the year, I said, look, the Fed just should hike 5% and get it over with. And eventually they needed to hike 5%. Like, that's where they finally got to after like a year and a half. At this point right now, if you made me Fed chair for a day and then said, but you never have to like be Fed chair ever again, because I wouldn't want to be, I'd hate the job. You know, fine, I'm taking Fed funds back to 5%. And it's probably fine. It's not going to kill the economy. It probably brings the long end in a little bit because people realize I'm serious about inflation.
1: That's a key observation.
0: It brings inflation expectations in. And the economy can survive on that. It would be totally fine.
1: There's an argument for cold turkey, Chuck. I just don't know. Things are pretty fragile right now. Stocks are expensive.
0: Are they? Look at what's driving
1: you. Won't push back.
0: No. Let's take a quick break. No, this is a great segue, actually. Let's take a quick break, and when we come back, we're going to talk about whether the economy today is fragile or not after this.
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5: All right, so last segment, we were talking about the economy, and I said, look, like, just hike interest rates 1.5% and it'll be fine. Like, the economy will survive. It'll bring the long end down, which will actually make mortgages cheaper, and, like, things will be just fine. And Mark made a comment to the tune of, well, the economy is, what was the term that you used?
6: I said it might be a little fragile right
5: fragile,
6: now.
5: And I should... Fragile. Explain to me the fragility.
6: Well, valuations, so starting with asset markets, stocks are expensive. Bond yields have been sort of jumpy. So that's one, I guess, way to conclude. That's one metric by which you might conclude that things are fragile. Historically, when valuations have gotten to where they are, stocks have been susceptible to big declines, air pockets. Did you see something interesting?
5: No, just a stock moving good. A lot. I listen while I'm...
6: Okay, no. I'm not saying, hey, listen to me. I would you do something else and not push back.
5: So
6: I want to take a break. Oh, and the other thing, Chuck, you know, can I just make one more point about fragility?
5: Okay. Yeah.
6: So economic growth is okay, but it slowed a lot last year. We went from, in 2023, the economy, I didn't have to do this, but it grew at 2.9%. In 2024, it grew 2.8%. In 2020, the economy grew 2.1%. The economy slowed a lot in Trump's first year. Just, that's my reference point. I'm not pointing fingers.
5: Pace
6: I'm not pointing fingers.
5: Unsustainable to begin with.
6: We were growing more than trend to at or maybe a little bit below trend. Job growth fell off a cliff in 2025. We know this.
5: Yes.
6: It's picked up.
5: Yep.
6: So I'm not sure in a fundamental sense the economy is like as

0: if it suddenly makes people think these guys might induce a recession to get inflation down, that could dramatically reduce appetite for risk assets like these bonds.
1: Totally understand that.
0: I know you do.
1: But it's also not going to impact the actual stuff that's already moving forward. Like the data centers that are being constructed in the next 6 to 12 months, they're in progress. They're going. And when we look at areas that have been neutral for the economy in the last year or two, consumer spending, generally been not really a huge driver in either direction. This year in the summer, maybe it's the World Cup, maybe it's something else. We actually have seen an uptick in consumer spending, so we'll have to see if that continues. And housing has basically been neutral to slightly negative.
0: That's right, yeah.
1: The markets that matter for housing are all in the South. Like, no one cares about housing construction in the Northeast because a big development in New England, hey, we built 200 units. A big development in Florida, we're building 100,000 units over the next decade. Like, it's just the scale is massively different. So the markets that have been hit hard for housing in the South, they're showing signs of recovery now. When you look at Florida, you look at Georgia, you look at Texas, the places that are kind of getting hurt now, the Midwest and up through kind of the West Coast and things like that, those are areas that are struggling a little bit, but they're not the ones that matter for construction. So I guess the way I look at it is I see the data center stuff going on, which I think is just this classic, you know, unstoppable object that's just moving right now, at least for the next 6 to 12 months. And I see housing being able to start becoming a net positive for the economy next year, even if the Fed hikes, because these southern markets are recovering to the point where builders are going to be able to build in them again. And so I'm in a place where I don't think there's a ton of upside for the economy the next, like, 6 months or so. But I think the data center thing is going to bridge us the next 6 to 12, and then housing can take over as a driver in 27 and 28. I'm not convinced there's a ton of fragility unless some random event comes and hits things. Quick break. Wall Street Watch is next.
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1: 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We have a guide available this month titled Navigating Retirement Housing Choices. Mike, when we look at the considerations for people in their housing and retirement, one that comes up are these continuing care retirement communities, CCRCs, or age-in-place communities as they're known. How does someone make a decision about looking at one of those?
2: Well, I think the first, obviously you have to sort out your priorities, but the first thing is to think long term about this. And what people sometimes overlook with these places is that term continuing care means that they adapt to your needs over time, but they do not just allow anyone in. In a lot of cases, they will have cognitive and physical tests that you need to pass in order to be accepted into these communities that then will provide all sorts of care later in life. And so I think early on is always better if you're considering that sort of thing.
1: The financial aspect of these also has a number of considerations as well in terms of what's actually affordable given your particular budget and liquidity.
2: Do I need a buy-in? Am I going to rent a place? What are my options for later in life? And then all sorts of tax considerations. Hey, I really want an income tax-free estate. Well, is that worth it if I'm going to be paying more in property taxes given the composition of my assets and income? All of these really important considerations.
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4: Well, there's been some movement over the last hour. Markets are now mixed. The Dow Jones is still up, just up 0.9% right now. S&P 500 is up a little over 0.1%. NASDAQ is about as flat as you can get right now. Gold is up over 4%, and silver just a little higher than that, 4.12% right now. SpaceX has fallen 9% after releasing its first quarterly report since going public in June. SpaceX reported capital expenditures of $18.37 billion in the second quarter, largely driven by artificial intelligence and up 550% from a year ago. Second quarter revenue came in at $7.81 billion, topping the consensus of $6.93 billion. Disney stock is up more than 2% despite the media giant reporting a mixed fiscal third quarter. While earnings per share came in above expectations, revenue missed slightly. Revenue from the company's experiences business, which includes its theme park, was up 10% annually. AMD plunged 6% in early trading on the back of second quarter results that failed to impress investors. The company earned an adjusted $1.66 per share on revenue of $11.54 billion. And finally, Eli Lilly jumped more than 2.5% after it reported an earnings and revenue beat in its second quarter financial report. Eli Lilly also raised its full-year revenue guidance for 2026 as demand for its weight loss drug Zepbound and diabetes treatment Mounjaro continues to surge. I am Ben Kitchen, and that was Wall Street Watch.
1: Mark, we got a piece here. It's titled Stocks Face Their Weakest Seasonal Stretch, Why Extreme Investor Pessimism Could Limit Any Selling. I always get interested when people start trying to talk about seasonality.

showed, what, 6.5% year-over-year inflation. Mm-hmm. And key cooling off occurring in goods inflation specifically. We're starting to see some stuff in services, but by and large, what we were seeing was goods inflation beginning to cool off. The headline reports that we saw this morning for January were slightly higher than expectations, but I would say within a rounding error of expectations, we would

0: sell on Thursday because something bad starts happening. Then they don't want to hold into the weekend. Then you gap down on Monday, and that washes everything out. And then, you know, people pick up the pieces on Tuesday. Well, the interesting thing is since Brent published his book 5 years ago, Turnaround Tuesday doesn't exist anymore because enough people in the investment world read it that Turnaround Tuesday got moved to Monday and then Friday, and so everyone tried to front run it. It's no longer a functional thing in markets at this point.
1: Yeah, okay. Yeah,
0: because once enough people understand it, it goes away because people try to front run it and the alpha goes away.
1: Which is a good sign, by the way.
0: Correct.
1: Investors are adapting, incorporating this new information into their approaches and things get arbitraged or whatever you want to call it away. But yeah, seasonality is still a real thing. December, end of the year tends to be strong. January, not so much. It'd be very hard to make money, though, based on those patterns.
0: It's something where the trend can be in one direction, but the distribution can still be wide enough that it doesn't work every year. And so one does not simply invest based on seasonality. 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
0: Great inclusion by Ben here. Michael Burry, who remember, Michael Burry is the guy from The Big Short that went big short on... Was he using mortgage-backed securities? Was he using credit default swaps? I can't remember.
1: I think it was the latter. I think he got Goldman to write CDSs on on instruments that they packaged and sold to other people. This was a big controversy at the time, right? He was one of those. Paulson did, I think, the same thing. No, I think I'm confusing him with Paulson. Did Burry do anything with Goldman? I don't think. Who cares? What am I babbling on about?
0: It was Burry, Paulson, and Eisman were the three big guys that
1: okay.
0: Got all
1: I know
0: the
1: Paulson got Goldman to effectively bet against their clients,
0: own book. Which bet against like
1: pretty
0: what they were selling, basically.
1: At the time, yeah.
0: So Michael Burry, everyone knows him because of that, and now he's got a Substack, just like everyone has a Substack that, you know, you can read. And his quote from his Tuesday Substack post is, "I continue to believe it's possible we're near a major top and possibly a 1987-type fall, but the S&P 500 making new highs likely will bring new money into the market." So here's the thing. It's just something where whenever famous investors say anything, the best thing that you can do is generally to ignore them. Because if you're relying on famous investors to tell you when to do things, they're not. They're either talking their book or they're not going to tell you the other side of the trade. Or they're not going to allow you to think for yourself because you just say, oh, this guy's smart, I'm going to do what he does. And that just is a way to take low conviction positions that you exit as soon as something goes against you, which means that you might actually miss it when it works out. Or if it does work out once, then you follow them for everything, and maybe they're not actually great at investing. They've just had one or two big bets that have worked. And so my general rule of thumb is if you've got a publication quoting a famous investor on, you know, what to do right now or what's coming, you should generally do nothing with it.
1: And that's basically what he says.

0: Shorting is not for everyone, Burry wrote. I must short for some reason. I guess he feels compelled to. And then he goes on to say most should not. And it's true. Most people don't and shouldn't. So he pretty much says that.
1: Which is good. Let's take a quick break. When we come back, we'll do a little bit of stock roulette.
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1: Mark, what do you got for me for Stock Roulette?
0: Bloomberg reporting that a new study from the Institute for Family Studies found that surging retail trading is correlated with demoralization in young men, with 64% of men aged 18 to 29 who trade stocks daily report feeling

The headline reports that we saw this morning for January were slightly higher than expectations, but I would say within a rounding error of over.

0: Thailand, this is great, or this is the worst day of my life, my dog died, and yada yada. You don't get the person who just says, well, I got up and went to work, and it was fine, and I'm happy that I have a job, and now I'm at home, and I'm going to make dinner. Like, no one...
1: Yeah, they're not controlling for message board.
0: So, I just... What I do know is, based on what I saw from the tech bubble and, you know, subsequent to that, you know, in the rest of, you know, my life, day trading's generally not a way to make money long-term for... This says, like, 64% of people are discouraged or whatever. I would say, like, 99% of people are not cut out to be day traders. Maybe even 99.9. It's, you have to have tremendous discipline, emotional management, and other skills beyond that. And it's just, it's really hard.
1: But like a lot of risky activities, you have to learn that. Many people, not everybody.
0: You got to learn it the hard way.
1: Yeah, you got to learn it for yourself.
0: Yeah, you do. It's just kind of how it is. I want to talk about two companies that reported earnings today, just to catch up on one of my favorite things that still is just kind of wild when you think about what it says about where we've come as a country now. McDonald's is a company that sells food. It's what they do. It's great. I enjoy them. Mark, do you know what McDonald's revenue was last quarter?
1: No, I'm sorry. I do not.
0: $7 billion.
1: Thank you.
0: Uber is a company that takes stuff from point A to point B. Sometimes it's people, sometimes it's food, sometimes it's tape measures. Do you know what Uber's revenue was?
1: I knew you were going to ask, and I wasn't motivated enough to Google it. Why don't you just...
0: $14 billion.
1: No kidding.
0: I know that everyone likes to use McDonald's and be like, oh, McDonald's earnings says this. Here's what it says about, like, the American consumer. Uber is twice the size. It gives you far more signal about what is actually driving the U.S. economy because there's just more activity that's happening.
1: And they're delivering some McDonald's.
0: They are also probably delivering McDonald's.
1: And so you're double counting.
0: So, yeah, you very well might be. But I just think that this is important to understand that, yes, McDonald's can still tell us a certain signal about the economy, but it's somewhat limited in its both size and scope of what it captures. Uber is now twice the size from a revenue perspective and growing way faster. And so if you're talking about consumer spending trends, I would rather spend my time understanding, hey, what's Uber telling me than what's McDonald's telling me? Because the other thing about McDonald's, you got to remember, most of their revenue now, it's all like franchise fees and stuff like that. Like, they're not the ones actually taking most of the risk for operating the restaurants. It's just franchise revenue that comes in. You're not going to expect a ton of surprises there necessarily. So I just think that it's interesting that both these companies, you know, tend to report within a day or two of each other. And the one that I think is more interesting to me at this point is Uber, because you get a better look at a wider variety of businesses with more scale dealing with consumers. So I find that it's fun.
1: Hey, Iran and Oman have apparently reached an agreement to open the strait. Did you see the headline?
0: I saw a headline.
1: Yeah. Well, Bloomberg's reporting it, and they have several paragraphs. So it sounds like there's some substance there.
0: Mark, you're misconstruing this. It's not that they've agreed to open the Strait of Hormuz. They've reached an agreement on the route through Hormuz.
1: A potential step toward... I should have kept reading.
0: This is why I...
1: But the headline...
0: No, the headline doesn't say that they reached an agreement to open it.
1: Iran says agreement on Hormuz shipping...
0: Right, an agreement on shipping,
1: Well, you know,
0: the flash that I saw come through. Iran's foreign ministry spokesperson says geographic characteristics of the route agreed to by Iran and Oman. They've agreed that the Strait of Hormuz exists and there's a route through it.
1: I get the sense these people are toying with us.
0: That's where we are. So it's this is not the reopening.
1: Sorry, everybody.
0: I
1: retract that announcement.
0: Yes. So it sounds like they're making progress.
1: Iran's messing with my head, too, now.

0: Again, it's...
1: Now I know how the president feels, poor guy.
0: Again, Iran's foreign ministry spokesperson says geographic characteristics of the route in Strait of Hormuz agreed to by Iran and Oman.
1: These people are geographic experts at line-screwing. Yeah, what does that even mean?
0: The Strait of Hormuz exists, and there is a route through it.
1: You're right.
0: That's where we are.
1: You're right, yeah.
0: Like, and again, the stuff that's being discussed is...
1: You're right.
0: Okay, ships are going to go in through the Iran side and out through the Oman side, potentially.
1: I'm sorry, everybody.
0: We'll see. And then, again, this agreement appears to potentially just be between Oman and Iran. Like, there's no mention of the U.S. as being a party to this. And so we'll have to see what the U.S. thinks of this if and when it's finally done.
1: Yeah, this is going well. Thanks.
0: So we'll see. Again, maybe this ends up pushing things across the finish line, but with these negotiations, you really do have to parse every word.
1: Thank you.
0: Because,
1: good point. I was a little careless there.
0: No, it's I've been fooled before.
1: Yeah, and I don't want to be accused of being a mouthpiece for the Iranian government, so thank you.
0: Fool me once, shame on me. Fool me twice, won't get fooled again. You know,
1: that's right. That's something like that. Is that the expression?
0: I think that was the George W. Bush quote.
1: Did he say that?
0: It was. I'm pretty sure it was. Oh no,
1: I voted for him twice. Oh well.
0: What was that, him, Ben? It was someone from that era.
2: It was Bush, but it wasn't quite what you said. It's very, very close to that.
0: Okay, we'll get the right quote tomorrow. Let's take a quick break for the rest of the day. We'll see you tomorrow on the Financial Exchange, hopefully with some good Hormuz news.
3: 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And today we're talking about techniques that can help protect your assets from long-term care expenses last minute. Todd, what happens to your home when a spouse enters a nursing home and no planning has been done? And is it different for single individuals?
4: Yeah, so very good question, and the answer is yes, it is different. 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
8: Iran in control. Good morning, I'm Gordon Deal, along with Nicole Murray. On this Thursday, August 6th, glad you could be with us. Here's what's up this hour.
9: Multiple reports say an agreement with Oman would give Iran control over oil tanker traffic in the Strait of Hormuz.
8: A Senate committee investigating the origins of COVID has obtained a copy of the iPhone used by Dr. Anthony Fauci.
9: A new type of flu shot designed for older adults has been approved by the FDA.
8: And a program at Marquette University that provides cheap rent for students who live among seniors in a retirement community.
10: She pays about $500 a month in rent, which is a third of the local market rate for a one-bedroom apartment in that community.
8: Jessica Hall at Market Watch and what students like Deja Holiday get in return for cheap rent at St. Camillus Life Plan Community outside Milwaukee. Iran says it has reached an agreement with Oman on a route for shipping through the Strait of Hormuz. However, the BBC cites a foreign ministry spokesman as saying that a deal would not guarantee safe navigation, arguing security remained impacted by the U.S. blockade of Iran's ports. In addition, reports say that the proposed agreement between Iran and Oman would give Tehran control over ships entering the Gulf through the strait, but would not let it levy tolls or service fees. U.S. officials have repeatedly insisted they would never agree to Iran controlling access to the world's most important energy trade route. Also, the White House has repeatedly said any agreement must ensure Iran never obtains a nuclear weapon. Vice President J.D. Vance on

0: Fox News.
1: Those oil prices are going to come down and stay down. Iran will never have a nuclear weapon, and the United States will be in a stronger position. But we're kind of in the middle of the game, and I think people are trying to prejudge exactly how this is going to go.
0: Separately, Trump is upset with reports of the U.S. running low on munitions, saying jail sentences will be sought for the leakers of these treasonous statements. It's considered the most significant win so far this primary season for progressives. Dr. Abdul El-Sayed has been declared the winner of a closely watched Democratic race for Senate in Michigan. El-Sayed narrowly defeated veteran Congresswoman Haley Stevens. He will now face former Congressman Mike Rogers, the Republican, in the November general election, which Democrats see as a must-win for their hopes of taking control of the upper chamber next year. El-Sayed, a former Detroit health official, has championed proposals such as so-called Medicare for All and abolishing immigration and customs enforcement. He's calling for unity now among Democrats.
2: Whatever differences that we might have had in the primary, they pale in comparison to what unifies us, a recognition that so long as we want to keep our democracy, that democracy better be working for people, and that all of us have to come together to make sure that we never let Mike Rogers see the inside of the U.S. Senate.
0: If he wins, El-Sayed will become the first Muslim elected to the Senate. During his watch party, several supporters were seen performing Islamic prayers. Federal health officials say a cyclosporiasis outbreak tied to iceberg lettuce has now spread to 15 states after detecting it in six additional ones. We get details from this morning's Mike Gavin.
3: A cyclospora parasite has been reported in at least 47 states in total this year, and investigators have continued to probe how many could be linked to a common contaminated source. Arkansas, Iowa, Missouri, Nebraska, New Hampshire, and North Carolina have now been added to a previous list of nine states. Michigan has been hardest hit. Investigators initially focused on the lettuce served at Taco Bell. Federal officials subsequently said they are focused on Taylor Farms as the source of the lettuce in the outbreak, and the company has recalled iceberg lettuce grown in central Mexico. Gordon.
0: Thank you, Mike. Cyclosporiasis can be contracted by consuming food, typically raw fruits and vegetables, or water contaminated with feces, and can cause diarrhea, nausea, and other gastrointestinal symptoms. It's 10 minutes now after the hour on This Morning, America's First News. 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

starting to see some stuff in services, but by and large, what we were seeing was goods inflation beginning to cool off. The headline reports that we saw this morning for January were slightly higher than expectations, but I would say within a rounding error of overall expectations for what we would see from the headline.

0: America Act is unlikely to affect the 2026 elections, even if passed by the Senate. Mabinty, give us a status update on the Save America Act.
1: Senate Majority Leader John Thune has basically said they do not have 50 votes in the Senate right now to bypass a filibuster. So basically, the Save America Act doesn't have any path to legalization because the Senate is not willing to vote on it. Thune has been very clear. We don't have 60 votes in the Senate. There are deep concerns about photo ID requirements and citizenship requirements. That has not stopped President Trump from pressuring Thune to pass it or to cancel recess. But the fear is that if you cancel recess for the Senate, it puts endangered Senate Republicans like Susan Collins or Lisa Murkowski in danger of not campaigning during the summer when they need to be doing that before the midterms. So this is not a priority for Thune, who doesn't feel like he has time to waste on a bill that doesn't actually have the votes to pass. But that has not tamped down pressure from President Trump.
0: Yeah. What's their relationship like right now based on that?
1: Well, last year Thune and Trump had a pretty good relationship. This summer, because of the Save America Act, Trump has soured on Thune. You know, a few reporters asked him, do you think Thune could remain Senate Majority Leader, assuming Republicans hold on to the Senate after the midterms? And he basically said, we'll find out, which is not a massive form of endorsement. You know, that basically is Trump's way of saying he's not sold on Thune, which is very stunning. Because if Trump wants bills to get passed, he does in fact need Thune's support, and he does in fact need a good relationship with Thune, especially after ousting John Cornyn and Bill Cassidy and Tom Tillis, who's retiring. There are plenty of Senate Republicans who can, you know, essentially go YOLO and do whatever they want because they're not coming back. So Trump does in fact need a good relationship with Thune.
0: Well, we're speaking with Mabinty Qureshi, White House reporter at the Washington Examiner. The story is called Save America Act Unlikely to Affect 2026 Elections Even If Senate Passes It. All right, so let's imagine a scenario in which the Senate returns next week. They somehow cobble together the votes and this thing passes. Great, here come the midterms, just November, 3 months away. I mean, what could happen here then?
1: I mean, The number one thing that I've gotten is a sense that the law, even if it did pass, would be immediately challenged by voting rights groups, by Democrats, because essentially we're less than 100 days out from the midterms. And we have this, it's not a law, but it's sort of a principle, and it's called the Purcell Principle, and it comes from a 2006 Supreme Court case where the justices said they basically advised judges across the country not to cause chaos or confusion by changing voting or election rules too close to the election. You know, with 100 days out, you know, there's just not enough time for each state, because each state runs their own election, right? Each state has their own laws, their own early voting dates. There's not enough time to implement the voter ID requirements, the citizenship requirements. There's just not enough time to do that before November 3rd. Which would cause chaos, and I imagine the Supreme Court would, you know, essentially say this can't be implemented this year.
0: Yeah. So the basics of the Save America Act are you need proof of citizenship to register to vote, and then voter ID when casting a ballot, right?
1: Yes.
0: Can you explain maybe a thumbnail of each, what supporters and detractors are saying about this bill?
1: Okay. So MAGA allies, Trump supporters, they're basically saying we need to secure our elections. We need to make sure that non-citizens, that undocumented citizens, undocumented immigrants can't vote in our elections. To be fair, we already have laws that say that, but sometimes there are slips that happen in states. Like New Jersey just admitted that, like, there were lots of people who were inadvertently, you know, allowed to vote. I think around like 400. And so, you know, Trump supporters are like, see, we have to stop this. We have to make sure we have photo ID. We have citizenship requirements. And, you know, they basically said we need to secure our elections because, you know, Trump is still upset about what happened during the 2020 presidential elections. But Democrats, voting rights groups say that the Save America Act, especially the photo ID requirement plus the

0: documentary proof of citizenship, they basically say that could mess over folks like married women who change their maiden name to their married name, right? Like if your IDs don't match up, that could really cause chaos if you're trying to register to vote because you changed your name. A lot of voting rights groups basically say this is a form, a way to limit voting for plenty of people who should have the right to do that because they are citizenships.
1: Thanks, Mabinti. Mabinti Qureshi, White House reporter at the Washington Examiner. Make sure to check out a podcast of today's program, by the way, which has stories you won't hear this hour. On the podcast today, how businesses are changing strategies amid the war with Iran. 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Here's Nicole Murray.
2: And now, the three big things you need to know. Number one.
3: President Trump told reporters a lot of progress has been made about reopening the Strait of Hormuz and suggested an announcement could be made soon. Trump speaking in Las Vegas.
4: I'd rather make a deal because I don't want to kill people.
3: Reuters reports that a proposal between Gulf nations would give Iran control over shipping in the Strait of Hormuz.
2: Number two.
3: The Associated Press reports that progressive candidate Abdul El-Sayed has defeated four-term Congresswoman Haley Stevens in Michigan's Democratic Senate primary. El-Sayed calling for unity among Democrats.
5: And we're going to build a movement that reaches out to everybody. I know not everybody's going to agree with me on everything. That's not how this works. But I do know that they agree with me on the need to beat Mike Rogers.
2: Number three.
3: A shooting at a home in North Carolina has left three people dead, including the suspect, and another person injured. Caswell County Sheriff Tony Durden.
6: Deputies arrived on scene, found multiple people who had been shot.
3: The identities of the victims and the suspect in yesterday's shooting have not been released. The CDC says that cases of a potentially deadly fungus have been detected in 27 states so far this year. As of the week ending July 25th, there were nearly 3,500 cases of Candida auris identified. The FDA has approved a new seasonal flu vaccine from Moderna that uses mRNA technology. The medical giant said that the shot, which is approved for adults ages 50 and older, is the first influenza vaccine using the tech to receive FDA approval. The Senate has voted to confirm Dr. Erica Schwartz as the next director of the CDC. Schwartz was confirmed in a 51-44 vote that generally fell along party lines. Yahoo Finance reports that the stay-at-home boyfriend or husband is growing in popularity. As of early 2026, women held more payroll jobs than men in the U.S.
1: Finally.
3: Finally. Yeah. You're surprising me. I love this, though.
1: You want the stay-at-home boyfriend or husband?
3: Yeah, if I had someone that could do all the chores all the time, I would love it. I hate switching laundry and doing the dishes. Like, ugh.
1: Gee, calm down. 22 minutes after the hour.
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11: 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And today we're talking about techniques that can help protect your assets from long-term care expenses last minute. Todd, what happens to your home when a spouse enters a nursing home and no planning has been done? And is it different for single individuals?
12: Yeah, so very good question, and the answer is yes, it is different. So let's talk about the spouse first. When you're married, if you have a spouse living in the home, regardless of the value of the home, as long as it's located in Massachusetts, it's non-countable. and it's non-lienable. So it's really, truly protected. Now, don't leave it that way. Make sure you put it 100% in the name of the healthy spouse after that happens. However, for a single individual, it's a little different. As long as the value doesn't exceed $1 million.

0: slightly higher than expectations, but I would say within a rounding error of overall expectations for what we would see from the headline numbers. So let's start right there. Headline inflation up 0.5% month over month. I believe expectations were for a 0.4% increase. Year over year, 6.4% year over year. So a decline from last month, but again, slightly hotter than was anticipated, I believe.
1: Yeah, I think we'd been lulled into a sense in markets, not us, just collectively we, the whole country, investors, however you want to think about that, had been lulled into a sense of complacency by a few.

0: $500 a month in rent, which is a third of the local market rate for a one-bedroom apartment in that community.
1: Oh, that's something. So with her volunteering is required? Is there a certain number of hours, I guess, per week, per month? How does that work?
0: Yeah, all the students who live at St. Camillus do 8 hours of volunteer work. It's mandatory volunteer work. So, but they 8 hours of interacting with the residents, and they can do anything from like planning a game night to a trivia night to watching movies with them to playing cards or eating a meal. It's pretty open, and it depends on the student's personality and how they click with the residents.
1: Oh, that's cool. We're speaking with Jessica Hall, retirement reporter at Market Watch. The story is called College Kids Are Moving Into Retirement Communities for Reasons Beyond Cheap Rent. This does seem to address a couple of issues, right, including loneliness.
0: Yeah, we've got there's a loneliness on both ends of the spectrum, where like older adults sometimes feel isolation and have some lack of social interactions if they don't have family nearby or they don't have close relations nearby, basically. And so that's one end of the spectrum. And then also on the younger end, the college students, coming in from out of state or from different communities can often have social isolation as well. And social media puts a loneliness factor on younger adults as well. So this addresses both ends of the spectrum. And loneliness has been declared like an epidemic in the country. And so it's dangerous for everyone. So it kind of helps on with a little bit of everything.
1: Wow. Do they get some sort of meal plan?
0: Yeah, they get a stipend where they can eat at the various restaurants at the community, are encouraged to share meals with the residents. They don't have to, but they're encouraged to.
1: Thanks, Jessica. Jessica Hall, retirement reporter at Market Watch. 30 minutes now after the hour on This Morning, America's First News.
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3: Hi, this is Chuck and Mike from the Armstrong Advisory Group. We have a guide available this month titled Navigating Retirement Housing Choices. Mike, when we look at the considerations for people in their housing and retirement, one that comes up are these continuing care retirement communities, CCRCs, or age-in-place communities, as they're known. How does someone make a decision about looking at one of those?
4: Well, I think the first, obviously you have to sort out your priorities, but the first thing is to think long-term about this. And what people sometimes overlook with these places is that term continuing care means that they adapt to your needs over time, but they do not just allow anyone in. In a lot of cases, they will have cognitive and physical tests that you need to pass in order to be accepted into these communities that then will provide all sorts of care later in life. And so I think early on is always better if you're considering that sort of thing.
3: The financial aspect of these also has a number of considerations as well in terms of what's actually affordable given your particular budget and liquidity.
4: 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All of these really important considerations.
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6: 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Todd, is the health

0: healthy spouse allowed to keep anything when the sick spouse enters a nursing home? And what happens if the sick spouse has the majority of the income?
1: Great question, because when you're talking about applying for Medicaid last minute, or when someone enters a nursing home and you want to do this last minute, they're going to look at both assets and income, right? 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
4: Thanks for spending time with us. Welcome into Thursday, August 6th. Gordon Deal with Nicole Murray. Some of our top stories and headlines. Iran reportedly will gain control of shipping through the Strait of Hormuz in an agreement reached with Oman, but will not charge tolls. A progressive declared the winner of a Democratic Senate primary in Michigan. The first mRNA flu shot has been approved. It's designed for those 50 and older. A Senate panel probing the origins of COVID has obtained a copy of an iPhone used by Dr. Anthony Fauci. Oil has dipped below $80 a barrel this morning. And the youngest college professor in America. That story in about 20 minutes. This portion of the program is brought to you by Incogni. They can't scam you or spam you if they can't find you. Rely on Incogni to remove your info from databases used by scammers. Incogni.com/Gordon for 60% off. What will it mean for businesses when the Strait of Hormuz is fully open again? Analysis from Dean Lulkin, CEO of Cardiff, a small business lender based in San Diego. Dean, how do you see it?
5: I run one of the largest small business lenders in the United States of America, and our small business customers, generally with revenues under $10 million, are as nervous as you can imagine, right, the last 3 or 4 months about what's happening in the Middle East. The rise in oil prices has been impacting small businesses ranging from trucking, which you can understand, all the way through to restaurants and construction companies who see that these higher oil prices leak into transportation, that leak into their inputs into what they do every single day. And so they're nervous, not just as consumers, but as business owners. And, you know, this is an even bigger concern, I think, for a lot of them than tariffs. And what we're telling them today is, you know, I think we have a lot of confidence, regardless of how we feel about the conflict itself and sort of the U.S. joining this conflict. We have a lot of confidence in the administration's ability to manage the situation. And the reason we have this confidence is that we see that the midterm elections are coming up very, very soon, right? We've only got a few months left before all of us head to the ballot box in November.

0: from the Armstrong Advisory Group this morning to join us on the program and talk a little bit about what we saw there. Mark, thanks for joining us. Appreciate it.
1: Great to be here. Thanks, Mike.
0: So let's start right off. Expectations for this consumer price index report were that they would continue to decline from the numbers that we saw in the December report, which showed, 6.5% year-over-year inflation. Mm-hmm. And key cooling off occurring in goods inflation specifically. We're starting to see some stuff in services, but by and large, what we were seeing was goods inflation beginning to cool off. The headline reports that we saw this morning for January were slightly higher than expectations, but I would say within a rounding error of overall expectations for what we would see from the headline numbers. So let's start the inflation

0: months left, right? And so for me, that's the biggest indicator that the economy is actually taking what's happening really, really well, and a global economy, not just the U.S. economy, much better than anyone would expect. You know, and I think everyone's shocked that we've got sub $80 barrels of oil when things seemingly are so uncertain. And it just tells you that we as just regular people, we don't know the whole story. We don't know what's happening behind the scenes.
1: Where are we with supply chains right now? How are companies rethinking this?
0: You know, I think supply chains have, for the most part, recovered post-COVID. And oil prices obviously are higher than they were 12 months ago, but not material, so maybe 20, 25%. I think supply chains, for the most part, are healthy.
1: Thanks, Dean. Dean Lulkin, CEO of Cardiff. By the way, make sure you check out the latest episode of our video series called When the Mic is Off. Now playing, young people are staying home on Friday and Saturday nights. Is hanging out dying out? Mike and I discuss it on Instagram, TikTok, Facebook, and X. Just do a search for This Morning with Gordon Deal. 20 minutes now in front of the hour. Coming up next, the Chinese food order with quite a surprise inside the fortune cookie wrapper.
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1: Thanks for being with us. Welcome into Friday Eve. It is time now for the Mic Drop with this morning's Mike Gavin.
13: Good morning. Well, we have a couple stories about creatures in places we don't want them to be today. Let's start with a takeout order that included an unwanted stowaway. In a video that's been watched over 10 million times, a young woman is seen in some distress as she watches a spider crawl its way through a fortune cookie package that came with a Panda Express order. Online detectives identified it as a ground spider, not dangerous to humans, but no less disturbing to see crawling around on your food. Commenters certainly had a lot to say. Some called it an unfortunate cookie. Others joked that this was a new collaboration between Panda Express and the new Spider-Man movie. One commenter seemed jealous, writing, "People getting free spiders? I want a free spider."
1: What? How does this even happen?
13: Yeah.
1: The spider is inside the plastic wrapping that contained the fortune cookie.
13: Yeah. I mean, some suspected that maybe it was not airtight. Maybe there was a tiny little hole that the spider could have made its way through. Creatures have a way of doing that kind of thing.
1: The only thing I could think of.
13: Yeah. Jeez. I mean, otherwise, how does it survive? I mean, it must have been, those fortune cookies probably go months between the time that they are made to the time that they show up in your bag, right? So I think the spider was in there the whole time, most likely.
1: Is it possible, Mike, that we have now stumbled on research that says spiders cannot suffocate?
13: How about that? I don't want to know.
1: I don't want to know either.
13: I don't want to know about it. This was a pretty large, healthy-looking spider, too, right? This was in some, I don't know the different types, some tiny little one that's like, you know, the size of the tip of your finger or something. This took up a large percentage of that fortune cookie package.
1: Yep.
13: And it was having a grand old time in there.
1: Maybe we're also learning that spiders can survive on fortune cookies.
13: I mean, that is perhaps also possible. Again, something I don't want to know about.
1: Agreed.
13: And stop me, Gordon, if you've heard this one before. A snake crawled into some place where it was not supposed to be in Australia. An Australian snake catcher responded to a call from a driver who opened their glove compartment and found a large python looking right back at them. The company posted a video to social media showing a reptile wrangler removing the coastal carpet python that a driver found coiled up in the glove compartment of their car. Now, the snake appeared to have a small injury, so the snake catcher took it to a wildlife hospital for treatment.
1: Man. Again, things just are different in Australia.
13: I know. I mean, if both of these were in Australia, I wouldn't even bat an eye. But the snake, I mean, this is one that we hear almost every day.
1: Yeah.
13: The snakes, they just have no fear of humans, no fear of getting caught. It's just like that. The snake, Australia is as much, I guess, the snakes own Australia as much or more than the humans do, is what I'm trying to get at. Like, they just have the run of the, all the lizards there, and all the creatures just sort of have the run of the land there. The humans just kind of deal with it the best they can.
1: Good news, though, the coastal carpet python is completely non-venomous.
13: Yes.
1: So, yeah, you know, I just stick my hand in the glove box and pull this snake out, which, what do you think, it was 3 feet?
13: I mean, yeah.
1: It wasn't the thickest thing, but now, it was.
13: I mean, to fit into the glove compartment, it wasn't the biggest python we've ever seen, but all pythons are no-go as far as I'm concerned.
1: Came from the ground, like weaved its way up through the engine compartment and then
13: nice and cozy
1: glove box
13: in there until someone had to go open in that glove compartment.
1: 13 minutes now in front of the hour.
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1: 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What's it take to afford a home? A new report from Redfin finds that Americans need to earn nearly $110,000 a year. The income needed to buy a home has changed very little over the past year. That comes as household incomes have continued to rise alongside home prices. Redfin estimates the median American household earned $88,000 a year, up 4% from a year ago, while the median home sale price increased 2.2%. Even with those gains, according to Redfin, the typical household still earns about $22,000 less than what's needed to purchase the median-priced home. 8 minutes in front of the hour on This Morning. Once again, here's Nicole Murray.
2: And now, the three big things you need to know. Number one.
3: President Trump told reporters that a deal to reopen the Strait of Hormuz could be made soon as Iran and Oman continue peace negotiations. Vice President J.D. Vance on Fox News.
4: Those oil prices are going to come down and stay down. Iran will never have a nuclear weapon, and the United States will be in a stronger position. But we're kind of in the middle of the game, and I think people are trying to prejudge exactly how this is going to go.
3: Trump posted on Truth Social late last night that the U.S. has a, quote, massive amount of munitions available for use, despite analysts saying otherwise.
2: Number two.
3: Health officials say they have expanded their investigation into a cyclosporiasis outbreak tied to iceberg lettuce from central Mexico after detecting cases in six additional states, raising the total to 15 states. The newly linked states include Missouri, Iowa, Nebraska, and more.
2: Number three.
3: A 16 and 17-year-old in Texas have been charged in an attempted armored truck robbery. Houston Police Lieutenant Larry Croson on what occurred.
5: The suspects approached him, sprayed him with bear spray, tried to rob him of the cash from the cash checking store behind me. That's when the armored guard fired several shots.
3: A 20-year-old woman was also charged. Police said a 13-year-old boy was behind the wheel of a stolen car filled with six other children that was involved in a deadly two-vehicle crash in Germantown, Maryland. Police say the driver of the other vehicle was killed and all the children in the stolen vehicle were injured in Tuesday's crash. Restaurant chain Qdoba has followed Chipotle in removing jalapenos from its locations amid a salmonella outbreak that has affected at least 27 states. Health officials say they have linked the flare-up to jalapeno peppers grown in Mexico that were supplied by Coast citrus distributors. Looking for a boozy vacation at Disneyland? It's going to cost you. The New York Post reports that the happiest place on earth has quietly raised prices on hundreds of food and drink items. The average cocktail now priced at $21 each.
1: Jeez. You need a booze plan, I feel like, at Disneyland.
3: Oh, that'd be kind of cool.
1: Right?
3: Or just a solid pregame to avoid the cost, I guess.
1: Man. Or skip drinks altogether since it costs, what, $600 just to get in the place these days?
3: I don't like that plan
1: Ridiculous.
3: At all.
1: Man, 6 minutes now in front of the hour.

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0: Thanks for being with us. An engineering prodigy who started college at the age of 10 has been named the youngest college professor of all time at the age of 18. Guinness World Records confirmed Nathan Thomas, who's now 21, was 18 years and change when he started teaching at Florida's Miami-Dade College. He took the record that stood for more than 300 years from a Scottish mathematician in the early 1700s. Thomas was also 16 days younger than Aliyah Sabour was when the New Yorker claimed the title for youngest female professor in 2008. She taught cell science in South Korea. Thomas dual-enrolled at Miami-Dade College when he was 10 and transferred to Florida International University at the age of 14. By 18, he had his master's in electrical engineering. He's currently pursuing a law degree at the University of Miami. Of course he is. For Nicole Murray and Mike Gavin, I'm Gordon Deal. Thanks for listening to This Morning, America's First News.
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2: Welcome into The Legal Exchange with Todd Lutsky. 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Welcome, Todd. How are you today?
3: I'm never better, and you?
2: I am great, thank you. What do you have for us this week?
3: Couple of cases. We're going to head over to Wisconsin. We got an appellate court case there dealing with a really ambiguously drafted caretaker agreement. Very strange. You don't get a lot of caretaker agreement cases, but we're going to learn other things about this case than not just the caretaker agreement part. But, yeah, that's a very strange situation. And then we're going to go back to New Jersey and got an appellate court case there dealing with a Medicaid lien and a state lien and how these liens work. So we're going to learn not only about which one might have priority, but how and why there might be a lifetime lien versus an at-death lien, and how that might play out, especially if you have a life estate. So lots of things to think about in the estate recovery world. But when we're talking about Medicaid liens, folks, that's what this guide is all about, in a sense, because it's dealing with last-minute Medicaid eligibility. And obviously, there could be liens placed on things that you have in your own name when you get sick. 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Wisconsin. So here on April 2016, Dan and Milton entered into a personal care contract.
2: Okay.
3: Dan promised to provide care to Milton for the balance of his life. Stay with me on these facts. Milton promised to pay a one-time upfront payment of $191,000 for this. But it's considered to be a gift by both parties. That's strange. Milton also promised to update his estate planning documents so his trust transferred title to the home to Dan. The agreement stated that these promises were made out of love and affection. Very strange language for a personal care contract. Either party could unilaterally terminate the agreement with 60 days' notice. Wow. Another big red flag. So on May 6th, 2016, Dan moved to Wisconsin, collected his $191,000from Milton, and Milton updated his revocable trust to give title to the home to Dan. Okay. So far, sounds like they're doing what they said.
2: Yep.
3: July 2016, which, by the way, is like
2: two months later,
3: Dan decides to terminate the contract. Surprise. And he stopped providing care 60 days later.
2: What about the $191,000?
3: Oh, no. He collected his $191,000. You're allowed to unilaterally terminate the contract anytime, it said in there, didn't it? That was what the agreement said. Oh, shocker. So on September 2016, Dan amended his trust to remove Dan as a beneficiary.
2: Yeah.
3: Seems fair. So on September 2022,
2: yeah,
3: many years later, Milton died. Dan, who hasn't apparently forgotten, files a claim for summary judgment to enforce the promise to get the house.
2: That's crazy.
3: Oh, is it? So the
2: I declare it to be crazy.
3: Just telling you, you can't make this up. The estate then argued that it's not enforceable. It's not an enforceable promise to make a future gift. The trial court granted the summary judgment for the estate, stating it was a gift and not in consideration of future caretaking services.
2: The 191 or the house?
3: The house. That's what he's arguing here, that he wants the house.
2: Right.
3: And so, again, if you go back and read this, it says these were made out of love and affection. They were treated, the 191 was considered to be a gift by both parties.
2: Right.
3: Okay. But maybe not the house. Well, needless to say, Dan didn't like that result, so he appealed. On appeal, the appellate court reversed and said, you got to remand this. This is a summary judgment. So they said, you need to remand this case.
2: About what you've done. What I tell you about not giving us the answers in these cases.
3: So they said, we're going to reverse and remand the case because the contract itself is not clear as to whether the house was to be a gift or whether the house was to be provided in consideration of future services. If you go back and look, it said the 191 is a gift by both parties.
2: Right.
3: It was silent as to what the house was. So you got to go. So all this means is that it doesn't pass summary judgment muster. You got to go litigate this. So the appellate court didn't say, Dan, you're going to win.
2: Right.
3: It said, go back and litigate this because we're really not clear on what that meant.
2: Right.
3: I think ultimately it's all tied to providing services. I think you're going to get there. But I think you just have to litigate it.
2: Dan.
3: Wow. Right. What a crazy situation. Now,
2: that is crazy.
3: Clearly, it's poorly drafted from the get-go.
2: Absolutely.
3: But I just want to look at this not from the case perspective as to who's going to win or not. I want to look at this as from a Medicaid perspective.
2: Mm-hmm.
3: How would this work from Medicaid? The issue here was whether or not they provided the services and whether they get their money. This has nothing to do with Medicaid. But
2: right.
3: We need to know, because we use personal care contracts, as you'll see in the guide this month, dealing with personal care contracts so that we can transfer money and not have the money transferred to a family member be treated as a gift, otherwise known as a disqualifying transfer, creating a 5-year waiting period for Medicaid eligibility.
2: Right, because you told us in a prior show you couldn't do a lump sum payment for past services, so can you do a lump sum payment for future services?
3: So that's where we're headed. So let's look at how this would be perspective, how this would look from a Medicaid perspective, right? So again, as we know, many, many, many people more and more are providing care for people at home. And of course, they should get paid for it if they're providing the care. And that can be done to protect assets from the nursing home without a 5-year waiting period, but you got to follow the rules.
2: Right.
3: Like what? A, lump sum payment.
2: Mm.
3: There's cases both ways. You can't pay a lump sum backwards, that's for sure. Going forward, they really don't allow it. You got to pay as you go.
2: Mm-hmm.
3: So more as a pay as you go. So you got problem number one with this contract being a lump sum contract. Number two, the contract itself, and I don't know if they did this here, but the one we're talking about better state the terms and the payment. How much are you getting paid? Is it hourly? Are you getting paid twice a month, once a month, weekly? How does it work? It needs to say how long you're going to be providing the care, and it needs to indicate what kind of care you're providing.
2: Mm-hmm.
3: Be as detailed as you possibly can in this contract. Now, it does need to be a contract, right, in order to convert this from being done for love and affection.
2: Right.
3: Notice here they actually use the words. These were, I think they said something like the parties said that this is all done out of, these are promises made out of love and affection.
2: Right.
3: Don't put words love and affection in your personal care contract. Remember,
2: that's the exact opposite of what it's supposed to be.
3: Exactly. Medicaid says that if you don't have a contract, the work you're provided is deemed to be out of love and affection.
2: Mm-hmm.
3: So love and affection is a bad term to have in your Medicaid contract, a personal care contract, if you're concerned about Medicaid.
4: Yeah.
3: This idea of unilaterally terminating a contract anytime you want within 60 days' notice would probably make the contract not be a valid contract from the get-go.
4: Right.
3: So I think you have a problem with that in and of itself. And lastly, folks, just make sure that when you

were seeing was goods inflation beginning to cool off. The headline reports that we saw this morning for January were slightly higher than expectations, but I would say within a rounding error of overall

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2: Welcome back into The Legal Exchange with Todd Lutsky. I'm Susan Powers, a financial advisor with the Armstrong Advisory Group, and I'm joined by Todd Lutsky, a partner with the law firm of Cushing & Dolan with a master's in taxation. Where are we headed now, Todd?
3: We're going to go over to New Jersey.
2: Jersey.
3: And we're going to talk about a Medicaid lien, a state lien, a lifetime lien versus an at-death lien, and what are all these liens that we're talking about? So here are the facts. So Gabriel, an adult who lives in a house operated by ARC, this is those foundations.
2: Like a group home?
3: Yeah. When she, and there she gets, you know, day and residential services.
2: Mm-hmm.
3: Okay. Well, DD of New Jersey, which is the Department of Disabled Individuals in New Jersey, which is the Medicaid program in New Jersey,
2: mm-hmm.
3: they've actually provided a lot of the services since 2012.
2: Okay.
3: Well, in December 2019, Gabriel inherited $600,000 from his sister.
2: Oh, right.
3: Yeah, from the estate of the sister. ARC petitioned to become guardian and petitioned to transfer those assets immediately to a pooled trust for her benefit.
2: Mm-hmm.
3: I would have done the same thing. DDD of New Jersey said, whoa, wait a minute. We've got a claim here. And that claim, that lien we have, that should be paid for and paid off for the past, you know, the existing amount of money that we're owed before we put any of this money into a pooled trust. ARC argued, wait a minute, Department of Medical Assistance, DMA, which is the federal version of Medicaid, they're going to have a future Medicaid lien, and that would take priority over your DDD lien, therefore precluding you, New Jersey, from seeking a repayment of the lien now.
2: Hmm. And she's still alive, so.
3: She is. Yeah.
2: Yeah. Okay.
3: Yeah, she is. Yeah. The trial court agreed with ARC and said, the state lien, you need to wait. You're going to be subordinate to the future federal DMA Medicaid lien.
2: Take a number.
3: Therefore, allow that inheritance to be transferred to the pooled trust for the benefit of Gabriel.
2: Gabriel.
3: DDD didn't like that.
2: Mm.
3: Yeah, so they appealed. This would never be fun if we didn't get to go to an appeal.
2: Right.
3: So DDD appealed, and the appellate court reversed.
2: Really?
3: The appellate court reversed the trial court, saying while there is no Medicaid lien, while there is a Medicaid lien that can be, you know, can be imputed here against the other Medicaid lien recipients prior to his or her death. So you're allowed on a Medicaid lien to pursue prior to the death of an individual. But here, DDD lien and Medicaid lien exist at the same time. So if they

0: exist at the same time, then the Medicaid lien takes priority. The federal Medicaid lien takes priority over the state. But since here there's no Medicaid lien that exists currently, mm-hmm. the DDD lien does exist, they're entitled to recover. So wow. the state can recover when there's not another Medicaid lien already out there.
1: Do you want to know my opinion as a layperson who's been going to the law school of Todd Lutsky for the past 20 years?
0: Yeah.
1: I would think that that inheritance would be counted as income in the month that it's received, and that we would then save that money before the end of that period.
0: For later. I think so.
1: Do a pooled trust. Do whatever it is you're going to... I don't know if you do that in Jersey.
0: Again, New Jersey, every law is different. But
1: or an annuity or something.
0: So state-specific, correct, Susan. Uh-huh. You're able to make that assessment. I think that's accurate. We're going to explore that, I think, right now. But
1: I think I get an A for this semester with that.
0: You do. You've been paying attention.
1: Occasionally.
0: So whether this is the right answer or not, I mean, there does seem to be some logic that if there's no federal lien, then it can't take priority. It's a
1: right.
0: future lien. So I see how the state might be able to recover, again, mm-hmm. state-specific, so I don't know all the laws, but I'm going to give you some answers from a Massachusetts perspective.
1: Right.
0: But, folks, this is what happens, right? After you get on Medicaid, remember, a Medicaid lien is not a bad thing because you could be paying, you know, $6,500 a month on Medicaid instead of $15,000 a month private mm-hmm. pay.
1: Yes.
0: So getting on Medicaid and having a lien is still your friend. So this isn't a bad thing, and that's what this guide is all about. What can we do last minute to protect assets that we've never protected, or if we've done planning, there's going to be assets outside the trust that need protected when you're applying for Medicaid. So this guide is for everyone, people who planned and who haven't planned. It'll explain to you how to treat certain assets differently: houses, rental properties, vacation homes, life insurance, annuities. There's certain exceptions like caretaker child exceptions for the home, how to do it if you own house with your sibling. Folks, assets are treated differently. Some are countable, some are not. Some can be saved last minute. Don't write the check. Call and get the guide. 866-848-5699 or legalexchangeshow.com. 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
1: How would you handle this case if Gabrielle was your client?
0: Yeah, so this is where I focused on the inheritance, Susan, just like you did. You know, if you're on Medicaid and in a nursing home, and I don't know here that they were, and that might be the difference. Remember,
1: okay, yep.
0: She was in some kind of ARC-operated home.
1: A group home. Got it.
0: So this yep. could be a very big mm-hmm. difference, but you're on the right track, and I'm going to treat this the same way. I'm assuming that what if we have somebody who's in a nursing home?
1: Yes.
0: And already on Medicaid, nursing home Medicaid, not community Medicaid,
1: mm-hmm.
0: but long-term care
1: right.
0: nursing home Medicaid. This is how the rule works. And so that might be the big difference here with the New Jersey case. But let's explore it. If you're on Medicaid and you get an inheritance, that's a lump sum
1: yep.
0: of money. The mass regs treat this as you said, Susan, as income in the month received and an asset in the following month.
1: Mm-hmm.
0: So you have 30 days. Now, why that matters is if it's income, then you're not technically considered over assets.
1: Right.
0: You're not over your $2,000 asset limit.
1: Mm-hmm.
0: And therefore, you don't lose Medicaid coverage. Now, yes, you might have to private pay the full month because you've got a whole ton of income. Well, that's okay. This money then, after you pay that, can be immediately moved into a pooled trust
1: mm-hmm.
0: within 30 days of, you know, and remaining eligible
1: yep.
0: for Medicaid. And or you could buy a Medicaid annuity
1: mm-hmm.
0: depending on how the numbers work, how old you are, and you know, how much you're dealing with. That's really different than what happened
1: right.
0: up here. So, again, if you're on Medicaid, and I'll give you now a real-life story. If you're on Medicaid and you've been on for several years and you get somebody who long-lost uncle receives you dies and leaves you money,
1: yep.
0: what happens? Well, in this case, I had a situation where husband and wife received each received

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1: 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That's DAV5K.Boston. 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Once again, here's Todd Lutsky and Susan Powers.
0: Welcome back, Todd. We have a few questions from listeners. First question comes from Rebecca in Malden, Mass., and Rebecca writes, "My mother has a non-retirement annuity worth $400,000, but she hasn't taken any money out of it. She's been declining and will need to go into a nursing home soon. I called the annuity company and they told me this annuity can be withdrawn if she decides to do so. Is there any way we can protect this from the nursing home now, or is it too late? Other than a few thousand in a bank account, this is her only asset." So that last minute planning for a single person, what do you do?
3: Yeah, so this is a single individual that's got $400,000 kicking around. Mm-hmm. Whether it's in the annuity form or not really does not matter.
0: Okay.
3: So let me explain. Whether this is sitting in a bank account or whether this is sitting in an annuity, the annuity that it is in is, because it was purchased long ago, mm-hmm. is guaranteed not to be a Medicaid-qualified annuity.
0: Because it's a very special
3: right.
0: type.
3: This was just a regular old investment.
0: Yep.
3: Annuity. And so I need people to understand that. While I'm going to talk to you now about Medicaid annuities, understand that if you have one today mm-hmm. and you bought it a while ago and you were never in the nursing home, it is

0: not a Medicaid annuity. So
1: okay.
0: If someone sold it to you telling you that they said this will be protected from the nursing home, it won't be.
1: Okay.
0: Okay. So cash or an annuity makes no difference. We've got $400,000 of countable assets.
1: Mm-hmm.
0: First thing we need to do is understand that in order for Rebecca to get eligible for Medicaid, she's only allowed to have $2,000.
1: Not so much.
0: So that's a lot more than 400.
1: Mm-hmm.
0: Or 400 is a lot more than 2, excuse me. Okay. So how do we get this down to 2? Well, we first got to liquidate the annuity.
1: Mm-hmm.
0: Convert it to cash.
1: Yeah.
0: Now, once it's in cash, based on her age, do we know her age?
1: We don't know her age.
0: So the age might affect whether we can do the annuity or not, right? So if she's like in her like 90, you know, even 89, it may be the annuity might not work when we talk about how the numbers work.
1: Mm-hmm.
0: So we would have to go to a pooled trust route if the annuity doesn't work. I don't want to make it sound like there's nothing we can do. We will either do a pooled trust or an annuity here.
1: So annuity would be your first choice?
0: Yeah, the annuity would be the go-to because the lien that's attached to the annuity doesn't require also a payment to charity.
1: Okay.
0: So whereas the pooled trust does.
1: And a payback.
0: Yeah, the pooled trust has the lien, the payback,
1: mm-hmm. yep.
0: same as the annuity, but also you got to pay to charity.
1: Right.
0: 10% if it's under 2 years in the nursing home, 20% to charity if you're in the nursing home 2 years or more.
1: Okay.
0: So keep that in mind. So let's assume we could do the annuity. So we would take the $400,000 minus the two, and then we would buy a Medicaid annuity. What is this? It's the ability to convert that money from an income, from an asset to an income stream. You basically do it over her life expectancy. So when you're single, you go to a table.
1: Yeah.
0: And like if you're 75 years old, it would be like a 12-year life expectancy.
1: Okay.
0: So if she's 85, you know, maybe it's only a 6-year life expectancy. So
1: you don't do it for her life.
0: You do it over the life expectancy.
1: A specific term.
0: Right. You can't do
1: Got
0: it.
1: Got it.
0: Very good point. Don't say, oh, I can do it over your whole life. I got this much better product. You might. It might be a better product.
1: But not for nursing
0: but
1: homes.
0: But it ain't going to work for nursing homes.
1: Yeah.
0: So make sure it's term certain. So let's say she's 85 and there's a 6-year life expectancy. So we take the $398,000. We buy a Medicaid annuity. It pays out over 6 years, monthly.
1: Mm-hmm.
0: Interest is irrelevant. It's small. But the moment you convert that to a monthly income payment, it's now no longer an asset. And like magic, she's worth $2,000.
1: Okay.
0: So now she's eligible for Medicaid, and you apply.
1: Mm-hmm.
0: And, of course, that monthly check will come in and go to the nursing home. But, again, if you've got $4,500 a month coming in, between the annuity or $5,000 a month coming in between
1: right.
0: the annuity and your Social Security, well, Medicaid only costs $6,500 a month. There's a $1,500 a month lien attached to the annuity.
1: Better than the $15,000 a month.
0: Way better.
1: Right in the check.
0: And yes, with a single person, you do need to name the state as the beneficiary after you die
1: mm-hmm.
0: for that payment. But so what? I've slowed the bleeding for Medicaid eligibility purposes. Folks, that's in the guide. An example like this about how you can slow bleeding of excess assets is in there. But more importantly, there's items in here that talk about how to maybe save the asset altogether
1: mm-hmm.
0: last minute. Who can we transfer it to last minute? Is there a caretaker child? Is there a disabled child? Can the house just be considered non-countable if you're married? Might be, right? What about rental property? Can we make that non-countable? Is it lienable? Folks, there's things that can be done last minute, and each asset is treated differently, and it's treated differently if you're married versus single.
1: Mm-hmm.
0: This guide is for you if you've never done planning or if you've done planning. Call and get it. It will tell you how to protect what's not protected last minute when you go to a nursing home. 866-848-5699 or LegalExchangeShow.com. 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
1: Our last question comes from Betty in Norwood, Mass. And Betty writes, I created my irrevocable trust with you in 2015, leaving my assets equally to my children. My daughter recently passed away. What do I need to do to update my legal documents now? I want to make sure her children get her share. Will this restart my 5-year look back if I'm changing how I leave my assets?
0: So she's got the trust. Let's just review this. She's got the trust in place already since 2015.
1: 10 years ago.
0: So that's great news, folks, number one, that's more than 5 years ago. We're way beyond the five-year look-back period. And again, she was leaving assets equally to kids. But now she wants to update that.
1: Yes, one of her daughters passed away.
0: And again, just so you understand, when you lose a child,

0: you've already got that covered for her.
1: I would already have that covered. So likely I already have that covered. But just for fun, so we've answered that question, you could make this change.
0: So what if she hasn't lost a child, but she says, all right, well, I was going to leave everything to my kids. Now I want to maybe bring the grandkids in. I like them a little bit more, and she wants to add them to the mix. Can she do that?
1: Yeah, sure. So she could then say, I want to leave, 10% to all my grandkids and only 90% to my kids.
0: Yep.
1: She absolutely could do that. And there's language in the trust that allows you to change the beneficiaries, and that change will not affect the five-year waiting period.
0: So even though it's irrevocable, you can still change your mind how you're leaving things.
1: You sure can, folks. Lots of flexibility in there. And in case you've not done your planning and you're faced with Medicaid eligibility, call and get this guide. It'll help you not write the check without learning how to stop the financial bleeding. 866-848-5699 or LegalExchangeShow.com.
0: 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Maybe I'll be able to read your question on the air, and hopefully his answer will stop you from becoming one of his next real-life stories. You've been listening to Todd Lutsky, a partner with the law firm of Cushing & Dolan. 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We'll be back with more after this quick break on The Legal Exchange with Todd Lutsky.
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2: Welcome back into The Legal Exchange with Todd Lutsky. I'm Susan Powers, a financial advisor with the Armstrong Advisory Group, and I'm joined, of course, by Todd Lutsky, a partner with the law firm of Cushing & Dolan with a master's in taxation. So, Todd, we're focusing this month on kind of navigating the whole Medicaid process when someone goes into a nursing home.
3: Yeah.
2: So you have made comments throughout the show that this guide is good for people who have not done their planning and people who have done their planning, because not necessarily everything goes into your trust.
3: That's true. Who are the people
2: that have done the planning? Is it just retirement accounts typically that you kind of have to plan for last minute when they've done their planning?
3: Yeah, so even if you've done your planning, remember, you're definitely right, Susan, you're not going to be putting any IRA qualified plan money in the trust. Just mm-hmm. can't. You got a big income tax. But you know what? I always tell people there's nothing wrong. You always have a personal bank account or two or three that you leave outside the trust. How much you leave in that personal bank account is really up to you and your needs.
2: Yeah.
3: But you always leave one out, mainly because your Social Security and your pension checks cannot be deposited into an account in the name of the trust.
2: Right.
3: So you got to leave it out to catch those dollars. So yes, it's going to be a combination of money that might be outside the trust in a bank account and IRA assets, generally.
2: Okay.
3: There may also be a life insurance policy that you couldn't put in the trust during life, and you might have to deal with that.
2: And in that
3: as well.
2: Typically because you're still making premium payments?
3: Typically, if you don't have enough money in the trust to make the premium payment, then you really can't put the life insurance in there, because every time you make a premium payment, you would have a new five-year waiting period.
2: Got it.
3: So you pretty much leave those out.
2: Yeah, got it. Okay, so let's talk about the assets, help people understand what's actually at risk, because you want to try and put as much as possible that's at risk into your trust. So let's explain what is actually at risk. So I want to look at it from both the perspective of a married couple as well as a single person.
3: Okay.
2: The home is usually, very often, the largest asset for folks.
3: It is.
2: How is it treated for a married couple?
3: This is an asset not in the trust, correct? We've not put it in.
2: Yeah, nothing in the trust yet.
3: So nothing in, or this person just didn't do planning.
2: Mm-hmm.
3: Because clearly, I think the first answer would be, if you did planning, the house would be in there.
2: Right.
3: And it would be protected, end of story.
2: So this is just assuming there's no planning done, so what's at risk?
3: So if there's nothing done and we're doing it, did you say for a married couple?
2: For a married couple first. How is the home treated in terms of being at risk or not?
3: So the home is a special asset. It's considered non-countable, and I'm going to say this, if located in Massachusetts, because I'm assuming you're in Mass and your house is in Mass and you're going into a nursing home in Mass.
2: Yeah.
3: So it says, the statute says, the home is non-countable if located in Massachusetts and the healthy spouse is living there.
2: Mm-hmm.
3: There is no valuation limitation. It can be a $10 million home.
2: Okay.
3: It's still protected. No valuation limitation. And no lien rule applies. So no matter how expensive the house is, it's non-countable for the healthy spouse as is living there. So when the sick spouse goes into the nursing home, they don't count this as an asset. And the state cannot put a lien on it.
2: Yep.
3: Home run for the house.
2: Big home run.
3: One caveat. It's likely that that house was also owned jointly.
2: Yes.
3: Can you leave it that way and still get on Medicaid for him? Yes.
2: Mm-hmm.
3: Should you? No.
2: How come?
3: So you don't want to leave it jointly owned, because if the spouse that's at home dies out of order.
2: Right.
3: You hate when that happens. They shouldn't do that. Then that half of the house would go to the sick spouse who's in the nursing home, and now the house is 100% exposed because it's only owned by the nursing home applicant.
2: Right.
3: And we can talk about a single person in a minute, but so we would want to change the ownership of the house to put it in her name alone.
2: And would you do that after he's qualified for Medicaid?
3: Doesn't really matter. It's a non-countable asset, so you do got to do it within 90 days of approval no matter what.
2: Got it.
3: So you do got to move it.
2: Mm-hmm.
3: So, folks, that's just a little bit of one asset. That's just half of the treatment
2: right.
3: of
2: Not
3: one
2: a big
3: asset.
2: List.
3: We've got rental properties, vacation homes.

0: Now there's other rules that apply. Now you got to look to a valuation test, right? So first and foremost, if the house is worth more than, or if you have an equity interest that exceeds, I'm going to check, I think it's like $1,133,000 or something like that today, a million, mm-hmm. call it $1,000,001 for easy numbers. Here in Mass, different for other states. So let's say as long as if the value of the house was $1,200,000, hard stop, you're denied Medicaid. That's how powerful this is. You're going to be denied Medicaid. Now, you have to have an equity interest that exceeds. But again, if you can't go borrow the money, because if you borrow the money to bring down the equity, now you've got a bunch of money. You've got a bunch of money in your bank account, and that's going to make you ineligible because you have more than $2,000.
1: Right.
0: And then you pay off the debt, and you're back. It's a circle. So that's a hard stop. So let's assume for the moment that we've checked the box, and yes, it's worth less than $1,000,001.
1: Mm-hmm.
0: Ish. Are we eligible? Well, at least we know the house is non-countable. So the house by itself will not prevent you
1: from becoming
0: eligible for Medicaid.
1: Okay.
0: However, unlike with a married couple, this house will be liened.
1: Okay.
0: They will put a lifetime lien on it and, of course, an at-death lien on it.
1: Mm-hmm.
0: So if you sell it during life, they're going to want paid back for whatever services they provided.
1: Yep.
0: Makes sense. My advice likely would be, please don't sell it during life. Because
1: right.
0: if you convert it to money, might be a lot harder to
1: now
0: protect those dollars.
1: Again.
0: Right.
1: Yeah.
0: How am I going to protect those dollars? Is the annuity going to work? Do I have to do a pooled trust? So selling it isn't always the best bet. Renting it is fine. You don't have to. But keeping it, and then you get a step up in basis. And even if there is a lien on it when you die, because they will put a lien on at death, the kids could sell it, no capital gains tax because they got to step up in mm-hmm. basis. And you know what? If we got to pay a lien, we pay a lien.
1: Yep.
0: Or keep it, right, and pay off mm-hmm. the lien, and you got a nice rental property with a step up yep. in basis. You can always mortgage it. Folks, that's just the house. Get the guide. Other assets are also available to be saved last minute. Just got to learn what to do with each asset and whether you're married or single. 866-848-5699 or LegalExchangeShow.com.
1: Todd Lutsky from the law firm of Cushing & Dolan, thank you so much.
0: Thank you, Susan. It's always a pleasure.
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16: Hi, guys. We'll see you at practice this weekend.
13: And no matter how learning takes place in your family's life,

0: And today we're talking about techniques that can help protect your assets from long-term care expenses last minute. Todd, what happens to your home when a spouse enters a nursing home and no planning has been done? And is it different for single individuals?
1: Yeah, so very good question. And the answer is yes, it is different. So let's talk about the spouse first. When you're married, if you have a spouse living in the home, regardless of the value of the home, as long as it's located in Massachusetts, it's non-countable and it's non-lienable. So it's really, truly protected. Now, don't leave it that way. Make sure you put it 100% in the name of the healthy spouse after that happens. However, for a single individual, it's a little different. As long as the value doesn't exceed $1,071,000, there's a number that changes every year. It goes up. Then it would be countable if it's worth more than that. If it's worth less than that and you check a box that you intend to return home, it's non-countable, but it's lienable. But so what? Getting on the Medicaid at the Medicaid rate is better than paying privately.
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4: Chuck, Mike, and Tucker with you here today. Nope, not Tucker. It's Ben. Hi, Ben.
5: Hello.
4: Love you.
5: You have him a phone back there, you know.
4: No, it's better if he's kind of mysterious.
5: That's
4: you know,
5: true.
4: It's
5: yeah.
4: Kind of like. What was who's the guy in Home Improvement where you could only see his eyes? Like, that's Ben.
5: Yeah.
4: Like,
5: yeah,
4: I can only see his eyes above the computer.
5: What was the neighbor's name?
4: Can't remember.
5: Yep. Okay.
4: Ben probably does.
5: Yeah.
4: But we can't hear him because, you know, he doesn't want his mic on. So, in any case, hope everyone's having a lovely day. SpaceX, I honestly don't know how it's doing today. I haven't looked at it.
5: It's up a little bit.
4: It's up a little bit. And this is actually not entirely surprising to me because today is the day that the first tranche of SpaceX's lockup expires and you have some investors that are able to sell an additional 900 million shares that are now free and on the market. So let's talk a little bit about what lockups are first.
5: Yeah.
4: If you invest in a... Not invest. If you happen to be owning shares of a private company that goes public, you aren't allowed to sell those shares right away for very obvious reasons. There's like a long history of companies that went public and insiders could sell shares and it was pump and dump and okay, like this is unseemly, and the SEC and other regulators were like, hey, maybe we shouldn't. Do that.
5: Do like something
4: it,
5: about
4: it.
5: This.
4: It kind of diminishes the trust in equity markets. So you end up with these lockup periods, and the reason, again, the most of them typically, the way

0: that a lot of them tend to work is, okay, you get to 120 days or 90 days or 180, and here's, you know, a bunch of liquidity that is available. And that's great, and that's fine, but SpaceX built their lockup period differently, where, okay, we're going to kind of have this rolling expiration where every month for like a year, there's more shares that end up being put onto the market.
1: Which honestly, I think is kind of a nice model. Like, of all the things that SpaceX did...
0: I don't have strong feelings either way.
1: Yeah, I mean, if you're looking for stability, I don't know. I think it's actually a reasonable model to go with, and you know, tying investors' gains or losses to a longer-term view on the stock. I like the overall composition of this. I don't think it should be required by any stretch, but I think it's a good model.
0: Sure. So Brent Donnelly, who I've been quoting quite a bit on SpaceX, just because he's written about it the last couple days, and I find his take interesting, he compared it to some other recent IPOs in the tech and specifically AI space, and said, okay, like, show me what, you know, these companies look like before and after their lockup expires.
1: Mm.
0: And so he looked at CoreWeave, which I think we're all familiar with. They IPO'd last year. Cerebras, however you pronounce it. I don't really know. I'm not particularly... I'm interested because I like to pronounce words the right way, but it's kind of ambiguous because it's a made-up word anyways, even though all words are made up. But Cerebras, another AI company, mostly on the chip side for them. And then he also looked at Rubrik, who is a cloud data management company. And here's what he found, is that when you look at those three companies, and again, he wanted to look at companies from like the last couple of years in a similar space.
1: Yeah.
0: AI-focused tech companies that have IPO'd recently. And what he found was that for CoreWeave and Cerebras, heading into the lockup, you saw the share prices declining pretty meaningfully. You didn't really see any kind of meaningful decline for Rubrik. It was just kind of flat. And then for all three of them, they all saw, you know, some rebounds in the, you know, 10 to 50 day period after the lockup expired. And the thesis that Brent lays out that I think is reasonable here, because everyone says, like, oh, when these lockups expire, like, that's when the stock's going to get hit because there's going to be so many more people who want to sell. And in fact, what you end up seeing here is the opposite. And the question is, okay, like, why is this the case? And there's two things. The first is, everybody knows when the lockup period expires. It's not a mystery. It's a verified piece of data that you have on which to trade.
1: Yeah, before the IPO even happens, you generally know this information.
0: Correct. You know all of that information. And so the big thing that you look at when you think about this is, okay, if you know that there is going to be the potential for people coming onto the market to sell something in the future, what do you try to do? You want to sell first. And that's why you tend to see sell-offs on IPOs heading into the lockup expiry.
1: Which, guess what? We've seen. The thing got up to over $200 a share. It's now trading at below 110.
0: Correct. In particular, let's say that you are a hedge fund or a mutual fund that owns this. You're a big institutional investor that got allocated the IPO, or maybe you owned it, you know, pre-IPO. You say, hey, I'm going to exercise, you know, some liquidity on the shares that I have available to me, and I want to sell those because I'm able to get higher prices now. Likewise, then you have the post-lockup period, and those same institutional investors who might have been selling for the last, you know, 30, 40 days, they then say, hey, you know what? We sold high. It's cheaper now. We want to own that. Let's go buy it back.
1: Hmm.
0: And so this is why, you know, when you have these lockup expirations, the period that's right around them, right after the lockup expiration, is not often the most bearish period for recent IPOs, because it's a well-known fact that the lockup is expiring, and investors take advantage of that by saying, okay, people are going to want to sell in the future. Great.

0: headline numbers. So let's start right there. Headline inflation up 0.5% month over month. I believe expectations were for a 0.4% increase. Year over year, 6.4% year over year. So a decline from last month, but again, slightly hotter than was anticipated, I believe.
1: Yeah, I think we'd been lulled into a sense in markets, not us, just collectively we, the whole country, investors, however you want to think about that, had been lulled into a sense of complacency by a few

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8: Mike, would you say that SpaceX has been the most hyped IPO since Facebook?
9: Yeah. I hesitate to come up with another one, yeah.
8: It's tough to find one in that, you know, in the middle of that 15-year period, because I think Facebook was either like 2011 or 2012, if I recall correctly. Maybe 2010.
9: Yeah.
8: But in any case, ton of interest, and so you had all kinds of investors that were, you know, climbing over each other, trying to get access to shares. Before it IPO'd, people were like, okay, like, what can I do in order to get this? And the Wall Street Journal has an investigative report that was published late yesterday evening. And it covers the story of a man by the name of Ram Ruparedi, who back in 2020 had a friend tell him, hey, I've got, you know, this investment.

0: firm that I'm working with that has, you know, the ability to invest in shares in SpaceX and other privately held companies. And so he took him up on that for not just SpaceX, but SoFi, the fintech company that went public a couple of years ago.
1: Impossible Foods, the fake meat company.
0: Yes.
1: Was
0: Well,
1: amongst
0: the
1: those
0: real
1: mentioned.
0: Fake meat company. It was not a fake meat company.
1: Yeah.
0: It was
1: It was
0: a company that
1: company
0: made
1: that
0: fake
1: sold.
0: meat.
1: Yes. There
0: Real
1: you go.
0: company making fake meat.
1: Yeah. Yeah. There you go.
0: Yeah. So in any case, he basically went in and said, okay, I'm going to send about $17,000 to this special purpose vehicle that this company had set up. That this is a pretty common thing. The estimates are that there's like 1,000 SPVs that hold SpaceX shares in order to, you know, facilitate these kinds of transactions. And okay, he sent $17,000 to buy shares in the company.
1: Undoubtedly signed a bunch of paperwork,
0: Yep.
1: disclosing all sorts of
0: Wall
1: information
0: Street
1: about
0: Journal saw a bunch
1: himself.
0: of paperwork. They saw financial statements
1: Sure.
0: and bought into the company and received multiple documents from the SPV saying, hey, you've got, you know, 500 shares of SpaceX stock. So SpaceX then went through a 5-to-1 stock split as a privately held company. And so he thought he had 2,500 shares. That based on the IPO price, he said, okay, it's going to be like 300 grand. I can cover college for my kids. Like, this is going to be great. And then what ended up happening is it's unclear exactly where the problem came up because there's different timelines and different statements from different parties. But somewhere in the mix, it turns out that the SPV that he was using, that he had invested in, sold his shares well before the IPO. There's some discussion about the exact date and before the stock split. And so he didn't own as many shares as he thought, didn't own them heading into the IPO, and instead had about $45,000 in cash inside his account in the SPV, but clearly not $300,000.
1: So things we don't know about this. One would be SPV might have be well within their rights to sell everyone's shares of whatever company. They could have very much discretion on how the SPV is operated. It could operate like a fund that buys and sells things at their own discretion.
0: Yep,
1: So
0: we have not seen any paperwork about how it operates, and so it could all be on the up and up from that perspective.
1: that is definitely true. The allegation from the client is that based on the holdings shown in his investment portal as of May 2026 and on his 2025 tax document, it contradicts what the firm is saying there.
0: Yes.
1: And the Wall Street Journal also say that they reviewed that. So, you know, some allegations here of fraud that nobody's really certain of. But so we didn't really talk about these types of vehicles much in 2020, from what I can recall, but I remember talking about them a lot this year when everybody was clamoring for the privately held shares ahead of the IPO or trying to get into the
0: Sure.
1: IPO. And, you know, part of the stuff we kind of paved over, right? He was introduced to this sales manager at Late Stage. They spoke on the phone, and then
0: Late Stage,
1: mostly.
0: the company that ran the SPV.
1: Correct. Sorry for paving over that. Spoke over the phone, mostly messaged back and forth on WhatsApp, never met with anyone in the firm in person. And I know it's a brave new world. I know we are much more comfortable these days operating, or at least a certain generation is much more comfortable operating over the internet and via text message than over the phone, via Zoom, or in person. But a few of these things are red flags for any sort of investment, even those on the most cutting edge, such as communicating exclusively via WhatsApp message or primarily via WhatsApp message. I don't want to blame the individual who put the money in here. That is not where I'm going with this. But unfortunately, the financial world as a whole is full of potential scams that you need to constantly be on the lookout for. And speaking with a salesperson
0: It's
1: almost exclusively via WhatsApp is one of those red flags that needs to go up.
0: I'm not sure. And when I say I'm not sure, 20 years ago people would have said, hey, speaking with, you know, someone purely over email would have been a red flag. And now that's the main way that people do business. So I'm not willing to say that, and I don't know. Again, it's really

0: There's some stink here, but I just don't know exactly what the problem was.
1: Agreed. There's not enough information to tell. Maybe the lesson is purely understand what it is you are investing in and what it is you own. But then again, this guy thought he understood what it was he was investing in and what he owned. Right? At the time, yeah. Like, if you had asked him back in 2021, he would tell you, yeah, I own assets in a privately held vehicle that owns SpaceX shares, amongst other things. He might have been wrong about that, but he thought that he understood it.
0: Yeah. So, again, this is all a just another way of saying, like, look, just
1: when exercise extreme caution.
0: When you're investing your money into something, realize that you spent oftentimes like years saving that money and doing a little bit of additional due diligence to make sure you know what you're getting into. Worth doing. Quick break here. We've got Wall Street Watch next.
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0: Hi, it's Chuck and Mike from the Armstrong Advisory Group, and our guide this month is titled Navigating Retirement Housing Choices. Mike, as you get towards retirement, what are some of the considerations for whether you should stay in the property that you've been in for a while or consider moving to a new one?
1: To me, for most people, they come down to two factors. One would be financial, and two would be quality of life. Mm. And so, you know, first things first, right? I mean, you're heading to retirement. Did you do enough saving to be able to afford to live in the same place you did?

0: with or without that mortgage, with where property taxes and insurance costs have been going. So that's probably number one. But the one that people kind of start to forget about is the quality of life. And so how close am I to family? How close am I to health care? And am I going to be safe in this house 20 years from now from a healthcare perspective?
1: It seems like for most people, they're going to have different priorities as far as which of those come first. So it very much is not here's what you do, but more here are the things you need to consider and then get to your own conclusion.
0: Yeah, but I think it's important that people think long term on this, right? You do not want to make this decision twice. And so very often we do see that happen. Hey, I'm moving here because of taxes, and I didn't think about the other qualitative lifestyle pieces about that move.
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3: Well, markets are mixed at this hour. The Dow Jones is off 0.2%. The S&P 500, on the other hand, is up just barely, 0.08%. The NASDAQ is up 0.4%. Oil prices are up a little over a dollar, 1.42%. Brent crude up $1.50 or 1.9%. Gold is up 0.4%, while silver is down 0.8%. Meanwhile, Peloton shares sank nearly 12% after its fourth quarter results. Its earnings of 13 cents per share was in line with estimates, while its revenue topped expectations. Peloton also reported its active paying subscribers fell 8.8% year over year. The Food and Drug Administration approved Moderna's mRNA flu vaccine, Emflusiva, for adults 50 years or older. Despite the news, shares are down 1%. SanDisk has slid 4.5% as revenue guidance appeared to disappoint traders. SanDisk said it sees first quarter revenue in a range of $10.3 billion to $10.8 billion, while the consensus sought $10.47 billion. Fourth quarter results beat expectations on the top and bottom lines. DoorDash added 3% after its quarterly revenue of $4.45 billion beat the consensus of $4.34 billion. Its earnings of 46 cents a share came in line with expectations. And finally, Zillow slid more than 12% after it expanded Chief Financial Officer Jeremy Hoffman's role, giving him the additional title of Chief Operating Officer. The company also reported a solid quarter after the bell, with adjusted earnings per share of 52 cents, topping estimates of 45 cents, and $772 million in revenue, beating estimates of $758 million. A day earlier, the company announced it would let go of about 500 employees. I am Ben Kitchen, and that was Wall Street Watch.
1: So, yesterday, Google, or rather the parent company of Google, Alphabet, at noon announced two changes to the staff of their AI unit, losing two pretty senior members of that staff. Now, oftentimes, you know, you kind of look at, you know, changes in personnel where, you know, okay, like CEO leaves or CFO leaves or, you know, this person leaves from a company and you're like, huh, I wonder, like, you know, exactly how that's going to affect, you know, how the company is viewed and valued. And usually can't make any heads or tails of it.
0: Sure.
1: In this case, we know exactly how the market feels about this, because the minute that Google announced this at noon yesterday, these two departures, what we saw was around $175 billion drop in Google's market cap in the subsequent 2 minutes.
0: It's a lot.
1: Again, most of the time you look at moves in markets and you're like, well, it's a combination of these factors and that. No. This one is, that's what happened here. And basically, from my understanding in

0: ground they've lost recently.
1: I don't know. It's, again, these things can change so quickly, you know. Yeah. A year ago, everyone was all about, well, OpenAI and ChatGPT are, you know, the clear leaders. And now...
0: Yeah, it's funny to think about, like, who had even... No, there was no one even talking about Anthropic.
1: No one was paying attention to Anthropic, like, last spring and summer. No. It was all OpenAI, and Anthropic was kind of viewed as, like, this distant competitor, yeah, not a real, you know, competition for them. So... I think in a world where these models are increasingly becoming commoditized, the question really is, like, hey, how much can you spend on developing and then, you know, producing the outputs from them, given the increased competition that you have? Because when things become commoditized, we've talked about this, what happens to profits, they tend to go away. Like, that's how commoditization works. That's, like, the very definition of a commodity is... Well, when it doesn't matter who the provider is, you just buy the cheapest one. Mm. And that's kind of where we're going, where so many of these are now clustered in, like, similar scores on different benchmarks. The other piece that I do think is interesting to talk about in this regard is when we talk about a lot of the benchmarking, a big chunk of it is on things like coding and math, because... The reasons that you can have accurate benchmarks there are because there are clearly defined outputs that you can then test, like, does this work? Yes or no? Like, does it accomplish this task? It's much harder to do that with other items when it comes to, you know, hey, like, how good is your essay? Like, how good is the movie that you produced? These things are more subjective, and taste matters and personal preference matters and things along those lines. And so it's not surprising that when we talk about, you know, how a lot of the benchmarks work, a lot of the scoring and a lot of the, like, places that people are using these are on coding and math oriented things, simply because, okay, you get results very quickly that you can check, is this doing what it's supposed to do?
0: Right. Chuck, have you seen the ChatGPT commercial recently with, you know, what looks like a woman over the age of 70 using ChatGPT verbally?
1: No.
0: Okay. So for anybody that is listening, maybe you've seen it, but it's a woman talking to ChatGPT, and it's an older woman who, you know, is probably exploring it for one of the first times, and she's talking to it. I know we measure a lot of this stuff in terms of how well they are able to code, but... And I don't know precisely the business model that ChatGPT wants to go to, but it's been alluded to that they're going to effectively take the Facebook model of delivering a free product that sells a bunch of stuff to you. I wonder, you talk about the commoditization of these different products and how, you know, how we will all just switch to the cheapest and most efficient. I'm wondering how much that's true, right? Like, you know, I think coders will switch to the cheapest and most efficient.
1: But that's where the money is.
0: Maybe, or maybe the money is to be made on selling ads to grandma who's using ChatGPT.
1: There's not enough money there. Like that, think of it this way. Companies have an ad budget, right? Like you have an ad budget where you say, hey, our marketing budget for this year is $1 million. You know how much product, like, you can sell and how much you can produce.
0: Yep.
1: You're not going to double your marketing budget because ChatGPT exists. You're going to say, no, we're going to redeploy that from somewhere else. Maybe we can increase it like 5 or 10%.
0: Sure.
1: But there's only so much ad money to go around. It's why when Google, you know, took over Google and Facebook, the reason why local newspapers have died is because classified ads are no longer a thing. Like, ad budgets got redirected elsewhere. And so I think that in that context, when you're talking about trying to spend $4 trillion on data centers over the next 3 years, there's not enough ad money for that to make a difference. It's you have to be replacing employees.
0: Yeah.
1: Because the only way that you get to the numbers that you can get to, that you want to get to on this, is we're going to take something that was previously done by a $60,000 employee and get it for a $20,000 contract.
0: Yeah.
1: And if we do that for 1 million employees, then okay, great. Now we've been able to realize $20 billion in new revenue. Okay, that helps to do it. Not, well, hey, you know, Meta's got, you know, ad spend of, what's Meta's revenue right now? Let me just pull it up just to get the

0: Meta's revenue for the last year is $228 billion.
1: Almost all of which comes from advertising.
0: Almost all advertising. Well, okay, like, so if...
1: Doesn't get you there.
0: If, you know, Delta or McDonald's says, hey, we're going to redirect our... Because remember, McDonald's isn't... The thing that's limiting McDonald's isn't, well, if we could just get better ads to more people, like, more people would eat our sandwiches. It's, there's a fixed pool of people that want to have McDonald's, and on the margin, advertising might add, you know, a little bit to that pool on any given day or week. But it's not like by advertising on OpenAI, McDonald's can double their sales. It is something where, okay, if IBM is able to replace two engineers for the cost of one using AI, that provides a meaningful change to what their revenue picture looks like. So I don't think the ad piece is enough. And the other thing, AI has a ton of users, right? Like, we know that there's like billions of people worldwide that are using different AI platforms.
1: Sure.
0: Do you or any, for question for both of you, do any of your friends talk about using AI agents?
1: No.
2: No, never once mentioned.
0: So I find that, like, the average person is using AI pretty much as a glorified search engine.
1: Correct.
0: Or companion.
1: Correct.
0: There's no money in that to justify hold out for CapEx.
1: Right.
0: Because all AI would be then is a more expensive search engine. It might be better. Like, I tend to, for some things, I prefer it because I get a better answer with the link cited and clearly explained, as opposed to, like, having to, like, figure out which link works.
1: Yep.
0: But I just don't think there's enough money in that, and so it's got to be the business cases that drive this, and that's where the proof is going to have to be in the pudding.
1: Mm-hmm.
0: Let's take a quick break. When we return, I can't do any more AI. I can't do any more AI. I'm AI'd out.
1: We can do that. I think at some point we should talk about the depreciation in data centers that we've been alluding to for a while, because there's being a piece written about it. But let's take a
0: break and talk about anything else.
1: Yeah, let's take a break and we'll talk about something else next.
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inflation specifically. We're starting to see some stuff in services, but by and large, what we were seeing was goods inflation beginning to cool off. The headline reports that we saw this morning for January were slightly higher than expectations, but I would say within a rounding error of overall

0: talk about a couple...
1: Excuse me. Let's talk about a couple earnings that came out in the last couple days. Restaurant Brands International, commonly known as RBI.
2: Nope.
1: Nope, not... Okay. So, Restaurant Brands International, the company that is the parent of Burger King, Popeyes, Tim Hortons, they're all under that umbrella now. They came out with earnings, and Burger King saw same-store sales growth of 8.5% for the quarter. So, what's the King doing that's got him back on top or back somewhere?
2: Apparently just kind of getting back to basics and fundamentals, cleaning up the restaurants a little bit, making them look a little bit nicer, which was noticeable for anybody that had been inside a Burger King in the last 2 years. But for a point of comparison here, so Burger King's same-store sales are stores that have been open for at least 12 months, so you get a real view of, hey, taking out the new stores that we opened, what was the sales growth? 8.5%. McDonald's publishes the same metric, 0.8%.
1: So there's something going on that Burger King's executing well
2: Something's
1: on.
2: Working. Now, it may have just been that they were at a particularly low starting point, and...
1: Either way.
2: My perception of this is very micro, but I'm going to talk about my perception of Burger King, because occasionally when I play Beer League men's hockey, which, you know, happens during the wintertime once a week.
1: Yes.
2: To relieve my wife a little bit, I'll take all three of my kids with me, and they'll sit in the stands and watch. You know, they'll be the only fans at Beer League hockey and watch me play hockey. And
1: do they cheer for you or against you?
2: For right now, but I see that changing.
1: Yeah, yeah.
2: Not so distant future.
1: Yeah.
2: And to incentivize them, I will take them to either McDonald's or Burger King and go through the drive-thru lane. And where I stop, there's a McDonald's on one corner and the Burger King right across. The McDonald's drive-through line, consistently 10 vehicles. The Burger King one, empty. And so depending on how much of a rush I'm in, I will either choose the Burger King line or the McDonald's line because it is consistently shorter. It's been a little while since I've done this exercise, but that was my perception of Burger King. And frankly, the food is, you know, from my perspective, the same. The little... fidgets and gadgets that the kids will get in their Happy Meals are the same, but it was all that perceived niceness of not even just the inside. Like, I wasn't even going inside the store. It was even the perceived niceness of the drive-through line.
1: While we're on the topic of fast food,
2: sure.
1: Luke Kawa, who we have on the show occasionally, found some data on Taco Bell.
2: Uh-huh.
1: So Taco Bell has kind of been at the center of concern about this Cyclospora outbreak.
2: Yes.
1: And on July 28th, Taco Bell offered a one-day-only $1 Mexican pizza promotion.
2: Mm.
1: Taco Bell foot traffic was up 4% year-over-year from the prior year on that day. In the 4 days after, Taco Bell foot traffic was down anywhere from 12% to 15% year over year.
2: Wow.
1: So the message that you can take from this is that, and this is how Luke phrased it, because I just think it's fantastic. Mexican pizza cravings outweigh explosive diarrhea fears.
2: So long as they cost basically nothing.
1: There's a 20% difference in foot traffic in Taco Bell from the day offering the $1 Mexican pizza promotion to the days immediately before and after it.
2: Yeah.
1: And it can only be explained as, hey, when offered free Mexican pizza, even at a
2: next
1: place where you have concerns about,
2: explosive diarrhea. That has killed two people in Michigan, I think.
1: 20% of potential customers say, let's give it a try.
2: Yeah. Which brings me back to that Boston Globe article that we covered a few weeks ago.
1: There's
2: of restaurants struggling with...
1: there's nothing more American than this.
2: Yeah.
1: Like, there is nothing more American than this.
2: Yeah.
1: Hey, dollar food, but might give you a real bad, stomach issue? What's the worst that could happen?
2: Mm-hmm.
1: Well, we told you what the worst that could happen is.
2: Yeah, it's been all over the news.
1: Yes.
3: You used to pay full price for diarrhea. Now it's just a dollar.
2: Speaking of which, now you saw the jalapenos, right? Did we cover that yesterday?
1: No.
2: Yeah, the jalapenos are not Cyclospora. They have salmonella, so Chipotle had to pull all their jalapenos across like 13 states.
1: Okay, this is good, actually, because I had bought jalapenos. I was going to make tacos on Tuesday.
2: Yeah, double check the label.
1: We decided to do turkey burgers instead, and I'm thankful this morning that we went in that direction because I hadn't seen that alert. The produce is fighting back, Michael.
2: Yep.
1: The produce is fighting back. Let's take a quick break. We got hour two coming up in just a little bit.

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0: 5% month over month. I believe expectations were for a 0.4% increase. Year over year, 6.4% year over year. So a decline from last month, but again, slightly hotter than was anticipated, I believe.
1: Yeah, I think we'd been lulled into a sense in markets, not us, just collectively we, the whole country, investors, however you want to think about that, had been lulled into a sense of complacency by a few months' worth of good readings,

0: level. 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
3: It's Chuck, Mike, and Ben with you here today, and we're going to talk about things related to money and business. And starting with the stock market, which today is kind of just, as it's been for a little while now, just dispersion pulling it in different directions. It's like you've got, you know, these strings that it's a tug of war between market participants, and everyone is equally as strong is kind of what we're seeing. S&P 500 up 4 points. Dow down 190, NASDAQ up 69. So again, just kind of this mixed, relatively calm market, which is nice after what we saw at the start of last week, where it looked like things might be, you know, coming unraveled a little bit. It's good to see a little bit of a little bit of stability there. 10-year Treasury, after a few years, bless you, whoever that was. Was that from the next room?
4: Yeah.
3: That was from the, wow, that was quite a sneeze. U.S. 10-year Treasury up 3 basis points after consolidating downward for the last couple days, now at 4.647%. Despite yields rising today, gold up $22.80 an ounce. Take note of this. When we see gold and yields diverging, or rather when they're correlating in the same direction, gold and bond prices are diverging, that's interesting to me because it potentially represents a shift in the way investors typically think about gold. Normally, gold catches a bid as real interest rates come down. If we have gold and reals moving up at the same time, historically, that has been some of the strongest action that we've seen for precious metals. And we'll see if that's the case here or if this is maybe just a 1 or 2 day head fake. Don't know. Keep your mind open to different possibilities. Otherwise, you know, you're missing out. It's a big world with lots of stuff in it. That's what Ferris Bueller said, I think, right? Yeah, basically. Crude oil, also moving up today, up $1.36 a barrel to $76.58. Despite that, prices falling over the last couple days is bringing down the price of gas modestly, now off about 1.7 cents on the AAA national average, down to 4.06 and 3-tenths of a cent. I'm not going to quote hundredths of a cent because we cannot go to 4 decimal points for gas prices, Michael. It's just too confusing and too much. I can't do it. Let's talk Kevin Warsh here. There's a piece in the Financial Times that

0: interestingly to me, comes off as Warsh trying to kind of issue a mea culpa while at the same time not fully coming clean on his communication style. And what I mean by this is the third paragraph, I'll quote right here. People close to Warsh said he acknowledged he had made mistakes in his first 10 weeks at the helm of the world's most important central bank, including failing to reinforce his key messages on price stability and sowing confusion over whether his long-term plans to reform the Fed could affect near-term policy decisions. That paragraph, whenever you read anything, you have to ask yourself, why am I reading this now?
1: Sure.
0: That paragraph you are reading because Kevin Warsh wants you to read it now.
1: Yeah.
0: Like, there's no other reason why that is being published. This is also interesting in the context of, did you see Scott Bessent yesterday going after Nick Timiraos?
1: Yeah, a little bit.
0: So Scott Bessent went in on Timiraos. Timiraos is the Washington Post's, the Wall Street Journal's Fed reporter. And Bessent yesterday says, quote, this is on X, one of the highlights of the Warsh Fed has been watching stenographers posing as journalists like the Wall Street Journal's Nick Timiraos reduced to reporting Fed backroom gossip because they're incapable of performing real economic or monetary policy analysis without being spoon-fed. So it's, again...
1: We questioned whether that relationship was going to stick around, and it's appearing like Timiraos might be losing some of his value to the Wall Street Journal.
0: Yes, might be on the outs with the current Fed chair is kind of the read that I get. But maybe the Financial Times and Claire Jones picking up the mantle instead.
1: Mm.
0: So I think that paragraph that I read indicates, hey, Warsh wants to do somewhat of a soft reset in terms of how he's, you know, going to communicate. Got it. The next paragraph, though. But they insist those errors do not warrant reversing course on his shakeup of the Fed, which missed its 2% inflation goal for 5 years. A pillar of Warsh's strategy is drastically reducing policymakers' guidance to markets, a plan he has repeatedly emphasized following last Wednesday's Fed meeting.
1: Yeah, I mean, look, to be clear, I would criticize Warsh more for pivoting on this stance that he's had 10 weeks in than screwing up some of his presentation like he did last week. Right, like if he went and screwed up and then on Monday of this week turned around and said, you know what, we're killing these committees and we're going to communicate a lot more. Of course he's not pivoting on his communication style. That has been the entirety of his philosophy since taking over the Fed, is they communicate too much and we're going to change that. He cannot switch it up just because of one admittedly pretty bad press conference.
0: Yes. I will make one point that I think is worth noting. When we talk about information, in the absence of direct information from any source, and this is true in anything, this is true whether you're following sports, this is true if you're following business, it's true if you're asking your kid what they did yesterday. If that direct source does not give you direct answers, what does it leave you to do?
1: Make them up yourself.
0: Not make them up.
1: Hypothesize, guess.
0: You speculate,
1: yeah.
0: And then you start asking around other people in their orbit saying, hey, what's going on? So ultimately, if you want less speculation about what is going to happen, the best way to quash that speculation is to say, this is what's going to happen. Now, I'm not saying that war should or shouldn't do that, but you can't simultaneously complain about, well, reporters are, you know, asking, trying to get gossip when you're not telling them anything. You can't do both. Hmm.
1: Yeah, I see what you are saying there. I don't think that Warsh actually will have a problem with the speculation. I think, you know, perhaps Bessent wanted to throw some water on over on Timiraos and, you know, the relationship.
0: Why does Bessent
1: that he had.
0: Care? Why does Bessent care? He's running the Treasury, not the Fed.
1: Yeah, I don't know why he seemed to pick a fight with Timiraos there.
0: Not coming from Warsh?
1: Yeah, okay.
0: You know, like, I just look at this, and so, look, you can have it one of two ways. You can either have less speculation because you're telling people directly, or if you don't tell people directly, they're going to speculate. And that's fine. Like,
1: and by the way, Tim Rose will do just fine with the Wall Street Journal reporting on juicy gossip.
0: Yeah.
1: People will read that all day.
0: Well, here's the thing about
1: Tim Rose. Seen tabloids?
0: Well,
1: people love him.
0: No,

0: what we were seeing was goods inflation beginning to cool off. The headline reports that we saw this morning for January were slightly higher than expectations, but I would say within a rounding error of overall expectations for what we would see from the headline numbers. So let's start right there. Headline inflation up 0.5% month over month. I believe expectations were for a 0.4% increase. Year over year, 6.4% year over year. So a decline from last month, but again, slightly hotter than was anticipated, I believe.
1: Yeah, I think we'd been lulled into a sense in markets, not us, just collectively we, the whole country, investors, however you want to think about that, had been lulled into a sense of complacency by a few months' worth of good reading.

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0: Corey Adams from hiring agency and management consultant Robert Half joins us now, right ahead of tomorrow's jobs report. Corey, thanks for joining us again. Appreciate it.
7: Good morning, Mike. Thanks for having me, as always.
0: You know, one of the trends we've been following has been the pace of hiring this year picking up, especially compared to last year, when the more we look at the data, the more it seems there was some real hesitance around the new tariffs and what it might mean for businesses. But we have seen an uptick so far in 2026 in the pace of hiring, and your recent survey seems to indicate that we could see

0: another uptick from here. What did you find in the survey of employers?
1: Yeah, it does. So I'll give you four kind of data sets here that we can talk about. So 66% of employers actually plan to increase permanent hiring in the second half of 2026. And it's important to note that that is up from 60% in the first half of this year. 56% plan to increase contract hiring to access specialized skills and keep key initiatives moving forward. 48% of employers report canceling projects altogether because they couldn't find workers with the necessary skills. And then 63% say that talent shortages have led to significant project delays. The one thing I will just call out, Mike, for your reference, is when we share these numbers oftentimes, this is a national look. And so sure. These are from hiring managers across the domestic U.S. here. What I'll tell you is we look locally here for a minute and pull it back. Boston is pretty much in line with most of what we see nationally. And so what we experience here locally is what is in line with what's happening across the rest of the country.
0: So I think obviously when we talk about the labor market, the going conversation right now is what's AI going to do to it? Am I still going to be able to find work in my industry? When you take a look at hiring plans by the industries, you know, where are you seeing companies with the biggest improvements or the biggest hiring plans out there?
1: So let's just kind of start with the big three, and I'll get pretty granular here. So the big three where we're seeing the greatest demand, and it's probably not a lot of surprise, but it's technology, it's healthcare, and it's finance and accounting, is all three of these buckets are reporting the strongest hiring plans for the rest of the year. I mean, these sectors continue to face high demand for specialized skill and expertise, but we're also seeing many employers are hiring right now to support digital transformation, operational efficiency, as well as regulatory requirements. But if we want to get real detailed, you know, finance and accounting, the greatest demand falls within audit and financial controls. We see it within the entire billing process, as well as payroll management. When we look at technology, no surprise, the leading in-demand area is AI adoption, and then you have enterprise software applications and machine learning. And then if we just want to touch on healthcare, and again, this is going to be non-clinical, but you see patient access, record management, as well as scheduling. And then within legal, AI literacy, compliance, e-discovery, and litigation, and then just to kind of bring it home for you, human resources, you see a great demand in benefits administration, employee onboarding, anything within Workday, and then anything within recruitment, which sort of ties into the demand that we're seeing in the marketplace and expectation for hiring happening over the next 5 months.
0: So what I'm hearing from you seems to be a skill set mismatch, right? Employers are looking for employees and actively canceling, you know, projects that they want to roll out because they can't find the right ones. But when I look at the data in the aggregate, there are plenty of people not working right now. It's not a high unemployment rate environment by any stretch of the imagination, but compared to just a few years ago when labor was in an extremely short supply, we seem much more balanced in the aggregate. And yet your survey seems to find that employers are having a very difficult time finding the right people.
1: Yeah. So let's just talk about the labor market for a second, right? And this will sort of paint the picture. And I think we did this, you know, the last time we talked, but the labor market indicators are pointing to a continued demand for talent, right? I think you sort of said this, but unemployment rates remain really low for most professional occupations. We know that the job openings are still above historic norms, and we know that the hiring rate has been sitting at 3.3%. Mm. And so as hiring activity continues to increase, and it has, employers are basically focusing on filling specialized roles in business critical positions that support growth, productivity, but they also contribute to future hiring increases and being competitive, because that's really important. So, you know, they're being thoughtful in their approach. And in essence, the whole sort of motivation and why companies are moving forward with things that were previously delayed has just sort of been shifted. And so if you sort of look at all this, some of the data, some of the trends, you can sort of point to the fact that this is continuing to signal that there's some gradual improvement in the market. But then the other side of this, just to talk about, and you didn't sort of say this, but you alluded to this, but let's call it what it is. We're also still hearing occasionally about these layoffs that happen. And so, you know, listen, at the end of the day, layoffs are certainly still a part of the economy in this moment. And understandably, they're significant for their individuals as well as the communities that are affected. But like, layoffs are not the only story that we're seeing in the labor market. Many organizations are continuing to recruit for these critical roles that I just alluded to, and they're doing so despite the fact that workforce reductions may be occurring elsewhere. So we're just seeing, to sort of actually answer your question now, Mike, we're just seeing a little bit more of a nuanced environment where workforce reductions in some areas are actually coexisting with active hiring in others. So we just got to remember that layoffs and talent shortages can actually exist at the same time.

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5: 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Mike, when we look at the considerations for people in their housing and retirement, one that comes up are these continuing care retirement communities, CCRCs, or age-in-place communities, as they're known. How does someone make a decision about looking at one of those?
1: Well, I think the first, obviously you have to sort out your priorities, but the first thing is to think long-term about this. And what people sometimes overlook with these places is that term continuing care means that they adapt to your needs over time, but they do not just allow anyone in. In a lot of cases, they will have cognitive and physical tests that you need to pass in order to be accepted into these communities that then will provide all sorts of care later in life. And so I think early on is always better if you're considering that sort of thing.
5: The financial aspect of these also has a number of considerations as well in terms of what's actually affordable given your particular budget and liquidity.
1: 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Well, is that worth it if I'm going to be paying more in property taxes given the composition of my assets and income? All of these really important considerations.
5: The guide this month is titled Navigating Retirement.

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2: Well, markets are mixed and heading in the wrong direction right now. Dow Jones is off 0.6%. The S&P 500 is down 12 points or 0.16%. The NASDAQ, on the other hand, is positive 0.05%. Oil is up $1.93 or 2.5%. Brent crude is up $2.34 or 2.95%. Gold right now is up $7.40 or 0.17%. Silver, on the other hand, is down 1.16%. Peloton shares sank nearly 12% after its fourth quarter results. Its earnings of 13 cents per share was in line with estimates, while its revenue topped expectations. Peloton also reported its active paying subscribers fell 8.8% year over year. The Food and Drug Administration approved Moderna's mRNA flu vaccine, Emfluziva, for adults 50 or older. Despite the news, shares are down 2%. SanDisk slid 3% as revenue guidance appeared to disappoint traders. SanDisk said its first quarter revenue in a range of $10.3 billion to $10.8 billion, while the consensus saw $10.47 billion. Fourth quarter results beat expectations on the top and bottom lines. DoorDash added 1% after its quarterly revenue of $4.45 billion beat the consensus of $4.34 billion. Its earnings of 46 cents a share came in line with expectations. And finally, Zillow slid more than 12.5% after it expanded Chief Financial Officer Jeremy Hoffman's role, giving him the additional title of Chief Operating Officer. The company also reported a solid quarter after the bell with adjusted earnings per share of 52 cents, topping estimates of 45 cents, and $772 million in revenue, beating estimates of $758 million. A day earlier, the company announced it would let go of about 500 employees. I am Ben Kitchen, and that was Wall Street Watch.
3: Chuck, 2 weeks from today, we have a live seminar from the folks at Armstrong Advisory Group that I want to tell everybody about. It's Thursday, August 20th in Framingham after work, 5 p.m. kickoff here. And you may have heard me talk about previous ones that we've done here in Braintree as well as up in Woburn. This one's out in Framingham. And if you missed the other two, it's your perfect opportunity to attend a talk.
0: Or if you didn't want to drive to either of those, and this is closer to you.
3: True, that would also work. Maybe you are not north or south of Boston and instead are west of Boston and would like to attend this one. It's a conversation on the two most commonly asked questions we get from retirees. How's Social Security work? How's Medicare work? And how specifically are the two programs going to work for me? We'll be tackling the ins and outs of these two different programs, how they're going to interact with your other income that you might have in retirement. Maybe you are on state-provided health insurance. Maybe you'll be getting a pension from work. Maybe you are divorced and have questions about how that's going to affect your Social Security. All of these we tackle at these. And we've had some really good questions from the crowd the last two. That, again, this is not us talking to you for an hour and a half. This is the opportunity to bring your actual questions to us about how the program is going to work for you and specifically how it's going to contribute to your retirement. You have to register ahead of time. Space is limited. The next event is on Thursday, August 20th in Framingham at the big Castle Hotel there, the Renaissance Framingham, right off the highway. Easy to get to, easy to find. 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You can book for, you know, you and as well as your guests. Again,

0: it.
1: Yes. So we'll see. Again, I don't know if this is good, bad, or ugly. Ashenbrenner reportedly is a very, very good picker of stocks, but just got burnt by too much leverage. So if he's really that good at picking companies, maybe this is great. Or maybe he's just shell-shocked and making bad decisions now. I don't know. We'll have to see.
0: We're going to have to report on this guy for years now, aren't we?
1: Everything he does, it's going to be the next Michael Burry.
0: Just an...
1: And he's only
0: unproven Michael Burry.
1: Mike, he's only 25, so he's going to outlive both of us.
0: Yeah. Yeah, in all likelihood.
1: You know? He looks like he's 12, so he's definitely going to outlive both of us.
0: Yeah.
1: I mean, even when I was 25, I looked 45.
0: Clearly much healthier than either of the two of us.
1: Well, speak for yourself. Okay, you know?
0: Clearly much healthier than I am.
1: You know?
0: Or was at 25.
1: Yes. I would say he has a much better head of hair than I've ever had, even at 15. Mm-hmm. So,
0: Yeah.
1: You know, take it for what it's worth.
0: Yeah, this is going to be... Well, again, there is nothing funnier than a hedge fund called situational awareness blowing up when the stock market's down by less than 3%. So, like, I do applaud the comedy. I don't look forward to covering it for the next 15 years.
1: Sure. I want to cover this piece on LSU Athletics that Ben was able to pop in here. So LSU had meetings the last couple days with donors trying to figure out what their athletic program is going to look like going forward for revenue generation because starting now, like schools can start to directly share sports-related revenue with their athletes. It's not just NIL deals. Major D1 college programs are able to share up to around $21 million in sports-related revenues with their athletes. And so the question is, like, how are we going to do this? There's a lot of private equity firms kind of circling, saying, oh, like, we'll give you cash now in exchange for, you know, future, you know, rights money and things like that. Mm. And LSU basically saying, look, like, we don't want to go that route. But the lead is kind of buried in here. In that LSU, I'll quote here from this piece, LSU's taken on more than $180 million in spending commitments in the past years because of two coaching changes. LSU football fired Brian Kelly with $54 million remaining on his contract in late October, and basketball coach Matt McMahon when the university still owed him $8 million. They then hired Lane Kiffin as Kelly's replacement, luring him with a seven-year contract worth $91 million, and followed that up by hiring basketball coach Will Wade, who was already... By the way, Will Wade, if you're not familiar with him, either of you know his story?
0: Nope.
1: Okay. So, Will Wade already was the LSU basketball coach from 2017 to 2022. He was fired because of a whole bunch of NCAA investigations into improper benefits and recruiting violations.
0: Well, the good news is pretty much all that stuff is legal now.
1: Sort of, yes. Yeah. Hey, if you can't beat them, change the rules, I guess is the rule at this point. So
0: don't have to worry about that anymore. Check.
1: A few things.
0: Not taking into account ethics.
1: A few things. Number one, I have absolutely no problem with, like, Lane Kiffin making, like, $14 million a year as the LSU football coach. People will be like, well, you know, LSU's a public institution. Like, what about the budget? I refer people back to Jim Calhoun, the former coach of the UConn men's basketball team for about 20 years. Someone once asked him, Jim, do you feel, you know, bad about taking, like, your salary given how high it is? And he pointed out, he goes, go look at the school budget. UConn basketball contributes millions of dollars each year on a net basis to the school, which actually makes it cheaper for everyone else to go. So, no, I don't feel bad about my salary. I'm sure that when you look at LSU's books, LSU football is a huge net contributor to LSU's budget. It probably isn't great that they do have that, you know, all those hits for the coaches they fired. You know, when you're paying two coaches, maybe it doesn't make sense budget-wise. Mm-hmm. And that could be the problem, is just bad hiring that you've gone through. But there's no inherent problem there. The problem that you have with college athletics, though, is that for every LSU football that makes a bunch of money for the institution, you have, and I say this as like a proud soccer player, you have an LSU soccer, which does not make money for the institution and probably loses it because of its travel schedule. You have an LSU, and again, I don't know if they actually have these sports, but you have LSU fencing and gymnastics

0: and water polo and all these non-revenue sports where have you looked at the SEC map lately, Michael, of like all the schools that are in the SEC?
1: Yeah, it's like east, west, north, south.
0: It still is mostly southern, but it's like
2: all the directions.
0: The ACC is the worst. The ACC literally now has like both coasts covered. It's the Atlantic Pacific Coast Conference, perfect, not the Atlantic Coast Conference. But here's the deal: if you're Texas as an example, and you've got to schlep your fencing team over to, you know, freaking Gainesville, Florida, to battle the Gainesville Gators, you know, fencing team. Mm. It's costing you tens of thousands of dollars to do that. You're taking your fencers away from classes. And by the way,
1: that's right, the ticket sales alone on fencing.
0: By the way, those kids aren't going pro in fencing because I don't know if there is a pro fencing league.
1: It's Olympics.
0: I think it actually would be I kind of wonder why fencing hasn't caught on more as a professional sport.
1: Have you watched it?
0: What do you mean?
1: Oh, I think it's just the lamest.
0: Why is it lame? It's people trying to stab each other with swords.
1: Yeah, but the way that they, you know, I'm looking for something.
0: You want them to actually be beheaded.
1: So I'm looking for, you know, the fencing in like a Bond movie or.
0: No, you want like jousting.
1: What's the one with the twins at camp? Little girls, Lindsay Lohan.
0: Paratrap?
1: Yeah. That's the fencing I'm looking for.
0: Yeah, I don't think that's really what it is, Michael.
1: Yeah, I know. That's why I don't like it.
0: But, I don't know, like, it's people swinging swords around. Like, how can you not find a way to market that?
1: Yeah.
2: According to the Knight Newhouse School, Syracuse, LSU is one of the 13 college sports programs that it's valued over $1 billion.
0: Right, so I don't have problems with, like, and I'm sure that 90% of that is here's my guess on the breakdown. 85% of that is LSU football. 10% in some way, shape, or form is LSU men's and women's basketball. And the remainder is probably between LSU baseball and gymnastics. Well, everything else loses money.
1: That's what I was going to say, is that football probably makes up like more than 100% because of so many programs losing so much money. It's like how Apple makes
0: up 150%
1: of
0: smartphone revenue, of profits. Yeah. It's probably fair. Let's take a quick break. When we return, we've got Stack Roulette next.
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The headline reports that we saw this morning for January were slightly higher than expectations, but I would say within a rounding error of

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2: Mike, what do you got for me for stock roulettes?
3: I have what is the single weirdest Wall Street Journal piece that I think I've ever seen published. It's a lifestyle essay from a P.G. Sittenfeld. And P.G. Sittenfeld is described in the piece as a writer and public speaker who lives in Cincinnati with his wife and three sons, which is a bit like calling Tom Hanks, you know, a father and enthusiastic vintage typewriter collector, which happens to be true, but is not what he's famous for. P.G. Sittenfeld is famous for being the youngest Democrat ever elected to the Cincinnati House, and then convicted in 2022 on federal charges of bribery and attempted extortion in connection with an undercover investigation by the FBI.
2: Oh.
3: His whole essay is about phone addiction and how he didn't really realize how addicted to his phone he was until he went to prison for said convictions on bribery and attempted extortion while he was a sitting public official. He was eventually granted a pardon by President Trump, actually. But again, I'm just so confused by the editorial board at the Wall Street Journal who says, yeah, you know what? Let's have a convicted felon. Granted, he was granted a pardon by the president, so whatever you want to make of that. But let's have a convicted felon who is charged with, again, convicted on federal charges of bribery and attempted extortion. I'd like to hear his story about his experience with cell phones in prison.
2: Does he make any good points?
3: No. I guess if you're looking for an inside scoop on the underground economy of prisons, then you can do so through this piece, but you'll be more entertained by watching The Wire or, you know, some other
2: so you're saying good
3: piece.
2: It's not really relatable to the average person.
3: Not relatable, and, like, why are you giving a voice to a convicted person who, you know, misused the public's trust? Come on, Wall Street Journal.
1: Well, that seems to happen a lot with Cincinnati Democrats. Remember Jerry Springer?
3: Yeah.
2: Like, you raised some valid points, Ben.
3: Come on, guys. What are we doing here? There's nobody else that can talk to you about phone addiction?
2: Oy.
3: I'm done. I'm just done. That was the weirdest piece I've ever read in my life.
2: It's kind of like, you know, how going to prison taught me about overeating.
3: Like
2: I just don't know that there's meat on that bone, pun intended. Let's take a quick break for the rest of the day, and we'll come up with a list of people better to talk to about phone addiction for tomorrow's show.
4: This is Tucker Silva of the Financial Exchange Show, and I'm joined today by estate planning attorney Todd Lutsky from the law firm of Cushing & Dolan with your Financial Exchange quick tip of the day. And today we're talking about techniques that can help protect your assets from long-term care expenses last minute. Todd, what happens to your home when a spouse enters a nursing home and no planning has been done? And is it different for single individuals?
5: Yeah, so very good question, and the answer is yes, it is different. So let's talk about the spouse first. When you're married, if you have a spouse living in the home, regardless of the value of the home, as long as it's located in Massachusetts, it's non-countable, and it's non-lienable. So it's really, truly protected. Now, don't leave it that way. Make sure you put it 100% in the name of the healthy spouse after that happens. However, for a single

0: individual, it's a little different. 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It goes up. Then it would be countable if it's worth more than that. 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But so what? 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
5: Hi, everyone. Mark Rosenthal with you on this Thursday afternoon. It's hot, folks, with lots of sunshine, a few clouds. It'll be humid. Temperatures might jump over 90. Overnight, partly cloudy, warm and muggy, lows in the mid-70s. And for tomorrow, a mixture of sun and clouds. It'll be hot and steamy. We could jump over 90. Look for some afternoon showers and storms. Saturday, partly sunny. It'll be hot and muggy, at least 90. There could be some afternoon showers and storms. That's my forecast. I'm Mark Rosenthal.
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4: Chuck, Mike, and Tucker with you here today. Nope, not Tucker. It's Ben. Hi, Ben.
5: Hello.
4: Love you.
5: You have a microphone back there, you know.
4: No, it's better if he's kind of mysterious,
5: that's
4: you know?
5: True.
4: It's
5: yeah.
4: kind of like, who's the guy in Home Improvement where you could only see his eyes? Like, that's Ben.
5: Yeah.
4: Like,
5: yeah,
4: I can
5: yeah.
4: only see his eyes above the computer.
5: What was the neighbor's name?
4: Can't remember.
5: Yep. Okay.
4: Ben probably does.
5: Yeah.
4: But we can't hear him because, you know, he doesn't want his mic on. So, in any case, hope everyone's having a lovely day. SpaceX, I honestly don't know how it's doing today. I haven't looked at it.
5: It's up a little bit.
4: It's up a little bit. And this is actually not entirely surprising to me because today is the day that the first tranche of SpaceX's lockup expires, and you have some investors that are able to sell an additional 900 million shares that are now free and on the market. So let's talk a little bit about what lockups are first.
5: Yeah.
4: If you invest in a – not invest. If you, you know, happen to be, you know, owning shares of a private company that goes public, you aren't allowed to sell those shares right away for very obvious reasons. There's like a long history of, you know, companies that went public and insiders could sell shares and it was pump and dump and okay, like this is unseemly, and the SEC and other regulators were like, hey, maybe we shouldn't do that.
5: Like, do something about
4: it. It kind of, you know, diminishes the trust in equity markets. So you end up with these lockup periods, and the reason, again, the most of them typically, the way that a lot of them tend to work is, okay, you get to 120 days or 90 days or 180, and here's, you know, a bunch of liquidity that is available. And that's great, and that's fine, but SpaceX built their lockup period differently, where, okay, we're going to kind of have this rolling expiration where every month for like a year, there's more shares that end up being put onto the market,
5: which honestly I think is kind of a nice model. Like of all the things
4: I don't
5: that
4: have
5: SpaceX
4: strong feelings
5: did,
4: either way.
5: Yeah, I mean, if you're looking for stability, I don't know. I think it's actually a reasonable model to go with, and you know, tying investors' gains or losses to a longer-term view on the stock. I like the overall composition of this. I don't think it should be required by any stretch, but I think it's a good model.
4: Sure. So Brent Donnelly, who I've been quoting quite a bit on SpaceX just because he's written about it the last couple days, and I find his take interesting.

0: compared it to some other recent IPOs in the tech and specifically AI space, and said, okay, like, show me what, you know, these companies look like before and after their lockup expires.
1: Mm.
0: And so he looked at CoreWeave, which I think we're all familiar with. They IPO'd last year. Cerebras, which is, or Cerebras, however you pronounce it, I don't really know. I'm not particularly, I'm interested because I like to pronounce words the right way, but it's kind of ambiguous because it's a made-up word anyways, even though all words are made up. But Cerebras, another AI company, mostly on the chip side for them. And then he also looked at Rubrik, who is a cloud data management company. And here's what he found, is that when you look at those three companies, and again, he wanted to look at companies from, like, the last couple of years in a similar space.
1: Yeah.
0: AI-focused tech companies that have IPO'd recently. And what he found was that for CoreWeave and Cerebras, heading into the lockup, you saw the share prices declining pretty meaningfully. You didn't really see any kind of meaningful decline for Rubrik. It was just kind of flat. And then for all three of them, they all saw, you know, some rebounds in the, you know, 10 to 50 day period after the lockup expired. And the thesis that Brent lays out that I think is reasonable here, because everyone says, like, oh, when these lockups expire, like, that's when the stock's going to get hit because there's going to be so many more people who want to sell. And in fact, what you end up seeing here is the opposite. And the question is, okay, like, why is this the case? And there's two things. The first is, everybody knows when the lockup period expires. It's not a mystery. It's a verified piece of data that you have on which to trade.
1: Yeah, before the IPO even happens, you generally know this information.
0: Correct. You know all of that information. And so the big thing that you look at when you think about this is, okay, if you know that there is going to be the potential for people coming onto the market to sell something in the future, what do you try to do? You want to sell first. And that's why you tend to see sell-offs on IPOs heading into the lockup expiry.
1: Which, guess what? We've seen. The thing got up to over $200 a share. It's now trading at below 110.
0: Correct. In particular, let's say that you are a hedge fund or a mutual fund that owns this. You're a big institutional investor that got allocated the IPO, or maybe you owned it, you know, pre-IPO. You say, hey, I'm going to exercise, you know, some liquidity on the shares that I have available to me, and I want to sell those because I'm able to get higher prices now. Likewise, then you have the post-lockup period, and those same institutional investors who might have been selling for the last, you know, 30, 40 days, they then say, hey, you know what? We sold high. It's cheaper now. We want to own that. Let's go buy it back.
1: Hmm.
0: And so this is why, you know, when you have these lockup expirations, the period that's right around them, right after the lockup expiration, is not often the most bearish period for recent IPOs, because it's a well-known fact that the expiration, the lockup is expiring, and investors take advantage of that by saying, okay, people are going to want to sell in the future. Great, I'll sell first, and then I can buy back cheaper. There are, you know, if you get past the immediate, you know, 4 to 8 week period surrounding the lockup expiration, this, you know, no longer matters. And so, you know, that short term factor can end up, you know, muffling the message there. And then afterwards, you can see further sell offs that happen. But Brent's point was basically, look, if everyone knows an expiration is happening for a lockup, then you don't typically see the major sell-off after the lockup expiration. You see it before, and then you get a little bit of cushion for like a 4 to 8 week period before regular market forces take over again.
1: Other dynamics here, just, you know, to think through with SpaceX. So when they went public, we talked about, you know, of the reasons they weren't being included in major indices, one of them was the public float, meaning how much of these shares are actually going to be tradable on public markets. It was less than 5% at IPO. According to sources, with this new tranche going available, that's going to bring that up to about 12%.
0: Yep.
1: Still, I don't know what the average is for the S&P 500. I'm guessing quite a bit more than 12%, but it does more than double the available shares on public markets with this newest tranche going open now.
0: So that's where things

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8: Mike, would you say that SpaceX has been the most hyped IPO since Facebook?
9: Yeah. I hesitate to come up with another one, yeah.
8: It's tough to find one in that, you know, in the middle of that 15-year period, because I think Facebook was either like 2011 or 2012, if I recall correctly. Maybe 2010.
9: Yeah.
8: But in any case, ton of interest, and so you had all kinds of investors that were, you know, climbing over each other, trying to get access to shares. Before it IPO'd, people were like, okay, like, what can I do in order to get this? And the Wall Street Journal has an investigative report that was published late yesterday evening. And it covers the story of a man by the name of Ram Ruparedi, who back in 2020 had a friend tell him, hey, I've got, you know, this investment firm that I'm working with that has, you know, the ability to invest in shares in SpaceX and other privately held companies.
9: Yep.
8: And so he took him up on that for not just SpaceX, but SoFi, the fintech company that went public a couple of years ago.
9: Impossible Foods, the fake meat company.
8: Yes. The real fake meat company. It was not a fake meat company.
9: Yeah.
8: It was a company that made fake meat.
9: Yes.
8: Real company making fake meat.
9: Yeah. Yeah, there you go.
8: Yeah. So in any case, he basically went in and said, okay, I'm going to send about $17,000 to this special purpose vehicle that this company had set up. That this is a pretty common thing. The estimates are that there's like 1,000 SPVs that hold SpaceX shares in order to, you know, facilitate these kinds of transactions. And okay, he sent $17,000 to buy shares in the company.
9: Undoubtedly signed a bunch of paperwork, disclosing all sorts of information about himself.
8: Wall Street Journal saw a bunch of paperwork. They saw financial statements.

0: Sure.
1: And bought into the company and received multiple documents from the SPV saying, hey, you've got, you know, 500 shares of SpaceX stock.
0: Mm.
1: So SpaceX then went through a 5-to-1 stock split as a privately held company. And so he thought he had 2,500 shares that, based on the IPO price, he said, okay, it's going to be like $300,000. I can cover college for my kids. Like, this is going to be great. And then what ended up happening is it's unclear exactly where the problem came up, because there's different timelines and different statements from different parties. But somewhere in the mix, it turns out that the SPV that he was using, that he had invested in, sold his shares well before the IPO. There's some discussion about the exact date, and before the stock split, and so he didn't own as many shares as he thought, didn't own them heading into the IPO, and instead had about $45,000 in cash inside his account in the SPV, but clearly not $300,000.
0: So things we don't know about this. One would be SPV might have be well within their rights to sell everyone's shares of whatever company. They could have very much discretion on how the SPV is operated. It could operate like a fund that buys and sells things at their own discretion.
1: Yep, so we have not seen any paperwork about how it operates, and so it could all be on the up and up from that perspective.
0: That is definitely true. The allegation from the client is that based on the holdings shown in his investment portal as of May 2026 and on his 2025 tax document, it contradicts what the firm is saying there.
1: Yes.
0: And the Wall Street Journal also say that they reviewed that. So, you know, some allegations here of fraud that nobody's really certain of. But so we didn't really talk about these types of vehicles much in 2020 from what I can recall, but I remember talking about them a lot this year when everybody was clamoring for the privately held shares ahead of the IPO or trying to get into the IPO.
1: Sure.
0: And you know, part of the stuff we kind of paved over, right? He was introduced to this sales manager at Late Stage. They spoke on the phone, and then mostly
1: Late Stage, the company that ran the SPV.
0: Correct. Sorry for paving over that. Spoke over the phone, mostly messaged back and forth on WhatsApp, never met with anyone in the firm in person. And I know it's a brave new world. I know we are much more comfortable these days operating, or at least a certain generation is much more comfortable operating over the internet and via text message than over the phone, via Zoom, or in person. But a few of these things are red flags for any sort of investment, even those on the most cutting edge, such as communicating exclusively via WhatsApp message or primarily via WhatsApp message. I don't want to blame the individual who put the money in here. That is not where I'm going with this. But unfortunately, the financial world as a whole is full of potential scams that you need to constantly be on the lookout for. And speaking with a salesperson almost exclusively via WhatsApp is one of those red flags that needs to go up.
1: I'm not sure. And when I say I'm not sure, 20 years ago, people would have said, hey, speaking with, you know, someone purely over email would have been a red flag.
0: Yep.
1: And now that's the main way that people do business.
0: Yep.
1: So I'm not willing to say that. And I don't know. Again, it's really hard to tell what actually happened here.
0: Agreed.
1: So I think for me, especially when you're talking about private investments, there's very often a gap between the understanding of the individual investor on what they own, what the liquidity is, and what the process is, and the understanding from the institution selling them that private investment.
0: Mm-hmm.
1: And I don't know who is to blame here, but something went wrong in this process that caused a misunderstanding to the tune of $250,000. And we're going to end up finding out what that something is. It doesn't
0: maybe could be all privately settled, but probably not.

0: again, this is all a just another way of saying, like, look, just
1: when you're
0: investing your money into something, realize that you spent oftentimes like years saving that money, and doing a little bit of additional due diligence to make sure you know what you're getting into. Worth doing. Quick break here. We've got Wall Street Watch next.
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0: Hi, it's Chuck and Mike from the Armstrong Advisory Group, and our guide this month is titled Navigating Retirement Housing Choices. Mike, as you get towards retirement, what are some of the considerations for whether you should stay in the property that you've been in for a while or consider moving to a new one?
1: To me, for most people, they come down to two factors. One would be financial, and two would be quality of life. Mm. And so, you know, first things first, right? I mean, you're heading to retirement. Did you do enough saving to be able to afford to live in the same place you did with or without that mortgage, with where property taxes and insurance costs have been going? So that's probably number one. But the one that people kind of start to forget about is the quality of life. And so how close am I to family? How close am I to health care? And am I going to be safe in this house 20 years from now from a healthcare perspective?
0: It seems like for most people, they're going to have different priorities as far as which of those come first. So it very much is not, here's what you do, but more here are the things you need to consider and then get to your own conclusion.
1: Yeah, but I think it's important that people think long-term on this, right? You do not want to make this decision twice.

0: place. And so very often we do see that happen. Hey, I'm moving here because of taxes. And I didn't think about the other qualitative lifestyle pieces about that move.
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4: Well, markets are mixed at this hour. The Dow Jones is off 0.2%. The S&P 500, on the other hand, is up just barely, up 0.08%. The NASDAQ is up 0.4%. Oil prices are up a little over a dollar, 1.42%. Brent crude up $1.50 or 1.9%. Gold is up 0.4%, while silver is down 0.8%. Meanwhile, Peloton shares sank nearly 12% after its fourth quarter results. Its earnings of 13 cents per share was in line with estimates, while its revenue topped expectations. Peloton also reported its active paying subscribers fell 8.8% year over year. The Food and Drug Administration approved Moderna's mRNA flu vaccine, Emflusiva, for adults 50 years or older. Despite the news, shares are down 1%. SanDisk has slid 4.5% as revenue guidance appeared to disappoint traders. SanDisk said it sees first quarter revenue in a range of $10.3 billion to $10.8 billion, while the consensus sought $10.47 billion. Fourth quarter results beat expectations on the top and bottom lines. DoorDash added 3% after its quarterly revenue of $4.45 billion beat the consensus of $4.34 billion. Its earnings of 46 cents a share came in line with expectations. And finally, Zillow slid more than 12% after it expanded Chief Financial Officer Jeremy Hoffman's role, giving him the additional title of Chief Operating Officer. The company also reported a solid quarter after the bell, with adjusted earnings per share of 52 cents, topping estimates of 45 cents, and $772 million in revenue, beating estimates of $758 million. A day earlier, the company announced it would let go of about 500 employees. I am Ben Kitchen, and that was Wall Street Watch.
1: So, yesterday, Google, or rather the parent company of Google, Alphabet, at noon announced two changes to the staff of their AI unit, losing two pretty senior members of that staff. Now, oftentimes, you know, you kind of look at, you know, changes in personnel where, you know, okay, like CEO leaves or CFO leaves or, you know, this person leaves from a company and you're like, huh, I wonder, like, you know, exactly how that's going to affect, you know, how the company is viewed and valued. And usually can't make any heads or tails of it.
0: Sure.
1: In this case, we know exactly how the market feels about this, because the minute that Google announced this at noon yesterday, these two departures, what we saw was around a $175 billion drop in Google's market cap in the subsequent 2 minutes. It's a lot. Again, most of the time you look at moves in markets and you're like, well, it's a combination of these factors and that. No. This one is, that's what happened here. And basically, from my understanding in reading up on these guys from people who know them better than I do, these two guys are basically the architect of Gemini and the architects of Gemini and Google's AI efforts to this point. And a lot of people in the space feel that their departure is going to be awfully hard for them to overcome.
0: So, would, in terms of the model race, and Google, again, has the, from investors' perspective, fortunate position of both designing models as well as building out data centers and kind of an integrated approach to AI, as well as designing semiconductors for all of this. So, you know, more integrated than some of the others, and so it's not all tied up to the model. But It would seem to me that Gemini 3 months ago was in the conversation with ChatGPT and Claude and has

was goods inflation beginning to cool off. The headline reports that we saw this morning for January were slightly higher than expectations, but I would say within a rounding error of overall expectations

0: very definition of a commodity is, well, when it doesn't matter who the provider is, you just buy the cheapest one. And that's kind of where we're going, where so many of these are now clustered in like similar scores on different benchmarks. The other piece that I do think is interesting to talk about in this regard is when we talk about a lot of the benchmarking, a big chunk of it is on things like coding and math, because the reasons that you can have accurate benchmarks there are because there are clearly defined outputs that you can then test, like, does this work? Yes or no? Like, does it accomplish this task? It's much harder to do that with other items when it comes to, you know, hey, like, how good is your essay? Like, how good is the movie that you produced? How these things are more subjective, and taste matters and personal preference matters and things along those lines. And so it's not surprising that when we talk about, you know, how a lot of the benchmarks work, a lot of the scoring and a lot of the like places that people are using these are on coding and math oriented things, simply because, okay, you get results very quickly that you can check, is this doing what it's supposed to do?
1: Right. Chuck, have you seen the ChatGPT commercial recently with, you know, what looks like a woman over the age of 70 using ChatGPT verbally?
0: No.
1: Okay. So for anybody that is listening, maybe you've seen it, but it's a woman talking to ChatGPT, and it's an older woman who, you know, is probably exploring it for one of the first times, and she's talking to it. I know we measure a lot of this stuff in terms of how well they are able to code, but, and I don't know precisely the business model that ChatGPT wants to go to, but it's been alluded to that they're going to effectively take the Facebook model of delivering a free product that sells a bunch of stuff to you. I wonder, you talk about the commoditization of these different products and how, you know, how we will all just switch to the cheapest and most efficient. I'm wondering how much that's true, right? Like, you know, I think coders will switch to the cheapest and most efficient.
0: But that's where the money is.
1: Maybe, or maybe the money is to be made on selling ads to grandma who's using ChatGPT.
0: There's not enough money there. Like, think of it this way. Companies have an ad budget, right? Like, you have an ad budget where you say, hey, our marketing budget for this year is $1 million. You know how much product, like, you can sell and how much you can produce.
1: Yep.
0: You're not going to double your marketing budget because ChatGPT exists. You're going to say, no, we're going to redeploy that from somewhere else. Maybe we can increase it like 5 or 10%.
1: Sure.
0: But there's only so much ad money to go around. It's why when Google, you know, took over Google and Facebook, the reason why local newspapers have died is because classified ads are no longer a thing. Like, ad budgets got redirected elsewhere. And so I think that in that context, when you're talking about trying to spend $4 trillion on data centers over the next 3 years, there's not enough ad money for that to make a difference. It's you have to be replacing employees.
1: Yeah.
0: Because the only way that you get to the numbers that you can get to, that you want to get to on this, is we're going to take something that was previously done by a $60,000 employee and get it for a $20,000 contract.
1: Yeah.
0: And if we do that for 1 million employees, then okay, great. Now we've been able to realize $20 billion in new revenue. Okay, that helps to do it. Not, well, hey, you know, Meta's got, you know, ad spend of, what's Meta's revenue right now? Let me just pull it up just to get the number. Meta's revenue for the last year is $228 billion.
1: Almost all of which comes from advertising.
0: Almost all advertising. Well, okay, like, so if...
1: Doesn't get you there.
0: If, you know, Delta or McDonald's says, hey, we're going to redirect our... Because remember, McDonald's isn't... The thing that's limiting McDonald's isn't, well, if we could just get better ads to more people, like more people would eat our sandwiches. It's, there's a fixed pool of people that want to have McDonald's. And on the margin, advertising might add, you know, a little bit to that pool on any given day or week. But it's not like by advertising on OpenAI, McDonald's can double their sales. It is something where, okay, if IBM is able to replace two engineers for the cost of one using AI, that provides a meaningful change

0: what their revenue picture looks like. So I don't think the ad piece is enough. And the other thing, AI has a ton of users, right? Like, we know that there's like billions of people worldwide that are using different AI platforms.
1: Sure.
0: Do you or any, for question for both of you, do any of your friends talk about using AI agents?
2: No.
3: No, never once mentioned.
0: So I find that, like, the average person is using AI pretty much as a glorified search engine.
1: Correct.
0: Or companion.
1: Correct.
0: There's no money in that to justify the build-out for CapEx.
1: Right.
0: Because all AI would be then is a more expensive search engine. It might be better. Like, I tend to, for some things, I prefer it because I get a better answer with the link cited and clearly explained, as opposed to like having to like figure out which link works.
1: Yep.
0: But I just don't think there's enough money in that, and so it's got to be the business cases that drive this, and that's where the proof is going to have to be in the pudding.
1: Mm-hmm.
0: Let's take a quick break. When we return, I can't do any more AI. I can't do any more AI. I'm AI'd out.
1: We can do that. I think at some point we should talk about the depreciation in data centers that we've been alluding to for a while, because there's being a piece written about it. But let's take a
0: let's take a break and talk about anything else.
1: Yeah, let's take a break and we'll talk about something else next.
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0: for what we would see from the headline numbers. So let's start right there. Headline inflation up 0.5% month over month. I believe expectations were for a 0.4% increase. Year over year, 6.4% year over year. So a decline from last month, but again, slightly hotter than was anticipated, I believe.
1: Yeah, I think we'd been lulled into a sense in markets, not us, just collectively we, the whole country, investors, however you want to think about that, had been lulled into a sense of complacency.

0: which, you know, happens during the winter time once a week.
1: Yes.
0: To relieve my wife a little bit, I'll take all three of my kids with me, and they'll sit in the stands and watch. You know, they'll be the only fans at Beer League Hockey and watch me play hockey. And
1: do they cheer for you or against you?
0: For right now, but I see that changing.
1: Yeah, yeah.
0: Not so distant future.
1: Yeah.
0: And to incentivize them, I will take them to either McDonald's or Burger King and go through the drive-thru lane. And where I stop, there's a McDonald's on one corner and the Burger King right across. The McDonald's drive-through line, consistently 10 vehicles. The Burger King one, empty. And so depending on how much of a rush I'm in, I will either choose the Burger King line or the McDonald's line because it is consistently shorter. It's been a little while since I've done this exercise, but that was my perception of Burger King. And frankly, the food is, you know, from my perspective, the same. The little fidgets and gadgets that the kids will get in their Happy Meals are the same, but it was all that perceived niceness of not even just the inside. Like, I wasn't even going inside the store. It was even the perceived niceness of the drive-through line.
1: While we're on the topic of fast food, Luke Kawa, who we have on the show occasionally, found some data on Taco Bell.
0: Uh-huh.
1: So Taco Bell has kind of been at the center of concern about this Cyclospora outbreak.
0: Yes.
1: And on July 28th, Taco Bell offered a one-day only $1 Mexican pizza promotion.
0: Mm.
1: Taco Bell foot traffic was up 4% year over year from the prior year on that day. In the 4 days after, Taco Bell foot traffic was down anywhere from 12% to 15% year over year.
0: Wow.
1: So the message that you can take from this is that, and this is how Luke phrased it, because I just think it's fantastic. Mexican pizza cravings outweigh explosive diarrhea fears.
0: So long as they cost basically nothing.
1: There's a 20% difference in foot traffic in Taco Bell from the day offering the $1 Mexican pizza promotion to the days immediately before and after it.
2: Yeah.
1: And it can only be explained as, hey, when offered free Mexican pizza, even at a place where you have concerns about,
0: explosive diarrhea. That has killed two people in Michigan, I think.
1: 20% of potential customers say, let's give it a try.
0: Yeah. Which brings me back to that Boston Globe article that we covered a few weeks ago.
1: There's
0: of restaurants struggling
1: like
0: with...
1: there's nothing more American than this.
0: Yeah.
1: Like, there is nothing more American than this.
0: Yeah.
1: Hey, dollar food, but might give you a real bad, stomach issue? What's the worst that could happen?
0: Mm-hmm.
1: Well, we told you what the worst that could happen is.
0: Yeah, it's been all over the news.
1: Yes.
3: You used to pay full price for diarrhea. Now it's just a dollar.
0: Speaking of which, now you saw the jalapenos, right? Did we cover that yesterday?
1: No.
0: Yeah, the jalapenos are not Cyclospora. They have salmonella, so Chipotle had to pull all their jalapenos across like 13 states.
1: Okay, this is good, actually, because I had bought jalapenos. I was going to make tacos on Tuesday.
0: Yeah, double-check the label.
1: We decided to do turkey burgers instead, and I'm thankful this morning that we went in that direction because I hadn't seen that alert. The produce is fighting back, Michael.
0: Yep.
1: The produce is fighting back. Let's take a quick break. We got hour two coming up in just a little bit.

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12: Hi, everyone. Mark Rosenthal. Here's what's happening overnight. We're dealing with lots of clouds. It'll be warm and muggy. Temps not far from 70. There could be a brief shower or thunderstorm. Tomorrow, we'll be dealing with sun and clouds. It'll be hot and muggy near 90, maybe a late shower or thunderstorm. Hot, steamy weather through the weekend with a mixture of sun and clouds. It'll be at least 90. There could be scattered late-day showers and storms. That's my forecast. I'm Mark Rosenthal.
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3: It's Chuck, Mike, and Ben with you here today, and we're going to talk about things related to money and business. And starting with the stock market, which today is kind of just, as it's been for a little while now, just dispersion pulling it in different directions. It's like you've got, you know, these strings that it's a tug of war between market participants, and everyone is equally as strong is kind of what we're seeing. S&P 500 up 4 points, Dow down 190, NASDAQ up 69. So again, just kind of this mixed, relatively calm market, which is nice after what we saw at the start of last week, where it looked like things might be, you know, coming unraveled a little bit. It's good to see a little bit of stability there. 10-year Treasury, after a few years, bless you, whoever that was. Was that from the next room?
4: Yeah.
3: That was from the that was quite a sneeze. U.S. 10-year Treasury up 3 basis points after consolidating downward for the last couple days, now at 4.647%. Despite yields rising today, gold up $22.80 an ounce. Take note of this when we see gold and yields diverging, or rather when they're correlating in the same direction, gold and bond prices are diverging. That's interesting to me because it potentially represents a shift in the way investors typically think about gold. Normally, gold catches a bid as real interest rates come down. If we have gold and reals moving up at the same time, historically, that has been some of the strongest action that we've seen for precious metals. And we'll see if that's the case here or if this is maybe just a 1 or 2 day head fake. Don't know. Keep your mind open to different possibilities. Otherwise, you know, you're missing out. It's a big world with lots of stuff in it. That's what Ferris Bueller said, I think, right? Yeah, basically. Crude oil, also moving up today, up 136 a barrel to 76.58. Despite that, prices falling over the last couple days is bringing down the price of gas modestly, now off about 1.7 cents on the AAA national average, down to 406 and 3 tenths of a cent. I'm not going to quote hundredths of a cent because we cannot go to 4 decimal points for gas prices, Michael. It's just too confusing and too much. I can't do it. Let's talk Kevin Warsh here. There's a piece in the Financial Times that, interestingly to me, comes off as Warsh trying to kind of issue a mea culpa while at the same time not fully coming clean on his communication style. And what I mean by this is the third paragraph.

0: paragraph. I'll quote right here. People close to war said he acknowledged he had made mistakes in his first 10 weeks at the helm of the world's most important central bank, including failing to reinforce his key messages on price stability and sowing confusion over whether his long-term plans to reform the Fed could affect near-term policy decisions. That paragraph, whenever you read anything, you have to ask yourself, why am I reading this now?
1: Sure.
0: That paragraph you are reading because Kevin Warsh wants you to read it now.
1: Yeah.
0: Like, there's no other reason why that is being published. This is also interesting in the context of, did you see Scott Bessent yesterday going after Nick Timiraos?
1: Yeah, a little bit.
0: So Scott Bessent went in on Timiraos. Timiraos is the Washington Post's, the Wall Street Journal's Fed reporter. And Bessent yesterday says, quote, this is on X, "One of the highlights of the Warsh Fed has been watching stenographers posing as journalists like the Wall Street Journal's Nick Timiraos reduced to reporting Fed backroom gossip because they're incapable of performing real economic or monetary policy analysis without being spoon-fed." So it's, again... So
1: we questioned whether that relationship was going to stick around, and it's appearing like Timiraos might be losing some of his value to the Wall Street Journal.
0: Yes, might be on the outs with the current Fed chair is kind of the read that I get. But maybe the Financial Times and Claire Jones picking up the mantle instead.
1: Mm.
0: So I think that paragraph that I read indicates, hey, Warsh wants to do somewhat of a soft reset in terms of how he's, you know, going to communicate. Got it. The next paragraph, though, but they insist those errors do not warrant reversing course on his shakeup of the Fed, which missed its 2% inflation goal for 5 years. A pillar of Warsh's strategy is drastically reducing policymakers' guidance to markets, a plan he has repeatedly emphasized following last Wednesday's Fed meeting.
1: Yeah, I mean, look, to be clear, I would criticize Warsh more for pivoting on this stance that he's had 10 weeks in than screwing up some of his presentation like he did last week. Right, like if he went and screwed up and then on Monday of this week turned around and said, you know what, we're killing these committees and we're going to communicate a lot more. Of course he's not pivoting on his communication style. That has been the entirety of his philosophy since taking over the Fed, is they communicate too much and we're going to change that. He cannot switch it up just because of one admittedly pretty bad press conference.
0: Yes. I will make one point that I think is worth noting. When we talk about information, in the absence of direct information from any source, and this is true in anything, this is true whether you're following sports, this is true if you're following business, it's true if you're asking your kid what they did yesterday. If that direct source does not give you direct answers, what does it leave you to do?
1: Make them up yourself.
0: Not make them up.
1: Hypothesize, guess.
0: You speculate,
1: yeah.
0: And then you start asking around other people in their orbit saying, hey, what's going on? So ultimately, if you want less speculation about what is going to happen, the best way to quash that speculation is to say, this is what's going to happen. Now, I'm not saying that war should or shouldn't do that, but you can't simultaneously complain about, well, reporters are, you know, asking, trying to get gossip when you're not telling them anything. You can't do both. Hmm.
1: Yeah, I see what you are saying there. I don't think that Warsh actually will have a problem with the speculation. I think, you know, perhaps Bessent wanted to throw some water on over on Timiraos and, you know, the relationship.
0: Why does Bessent
1: that he had.
0: Care? Why does Bessent care? He's running the Treasury, not the Fed.
1: Yeah, I don't know why he seemed to pick a fight with Timiraos there.
0: Once again, you think it's not coming from Warsh?
1: Yeah, okay.
0: You know, like, I just look at this, and so, look, you can have it one of two ways. You can either have less speculation because you're telling people directly, or if you don't tell people directly, they're going to speculate. And that's fine. Like,
1: and by the way, Timiraos will do just fine with the Wall Street Journal reporting on juicy gossip.
0: Yeah.
1: Like, people will read that all day.
0: Well, here's the thing about
1: Timiraos. Same tabloids?
0: Well,
1: people love him.
0: No, he doesn't even need juicy gossip. Remember, Timiraos doesn't need to have Warsh telling him what the Fed's doing.
1: Right. He's got plenty of those sources.
0: He's got Jerome Powell, who's still on the Open Market Committee.
1: Right.
0: Like, he doesn't have to, you know, if Warsh doesn't want to deal with him, fine. He'll talk to Jay Powell. So it does set up for the most dramatic season of the Fed that we've ever had.
1: Yeah.
0: But, like, them's the, like, that's the deal.
1: The real Fed husbands.

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The headline reports that we saw this morning for January were slightly higher than expectations, but I would say within a rounding error of

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0: Corey Adams from hiring agency and management consultant Robert Half joins us now, right ahead of tomorrow's jobs report. Corey, thanks for joining us again. Appreciate it.
8: Good morning, Mike. Thanks for having me, as always.
0: You know, one of the trends we've been following has been the pace of hiring this year picking up, especially compared to last year, when the more we look at the data, the more it seems there was some real hesitance around the new tariffs and what it might mean for businesses. But we have seen an uptick so far in 2026 in the pace of hiring, and your recent survey seems to indicate that we could see another uptick from here. What did you find in the survey of employers?
8: Yeah, it does. So I'll give you four kind of data sets here that we can talk about. So 66% of employers actually plan to increase permanent hiring in the second half of 2026, and it's important to note that that is up from 60% in the first half of this year. 56% plan to increase contract hiring to access specialized skills and keep key initiatives moving forward. 48% of employers report canceling projects altogether because they couldn't find workers with the necessary skills.

0: deals. And then 63% say that talent shortages have led to significant project delays. The one thing I will just call out, Mike, for your reference, is when we share these numbers oftentimes, this is a national look. And so sure. These are from hiring managers across the domestic U.S. here. What I'll tell you is we look locally here for a minute and pull it back. Boston is pretty much in line with most of what we see nationally. And so what we experience here locally is what is in line with what's happening across the rest of the country.
1: So I think obviously when we talk about the labor market, the going conversation right now is what's AI going to do to it? Am I still going to be able to find work in my industry? When you take a look at hiring plans by the industries, you know, where are you seeing companies with the biggest improvements or the biggest hiring plans out there?
0: So let's just kind of start with the big three, and I'll get pretty granular here. So the big three where we're seeing the greatest demand, and it's probably not a lot of surprise, but it's technology, it's healthcare, and it's finance and accounting, is all three of these buckets are reporting the strongest hiring plans for the rest of the year. I mean, these sectors continue to face high demand for specialized skill and expertise, but we're also seeing many employers are hiring right now to support digital transformation, operational efficiency, as well as regulatory requirements. But if you want to get real detailed, you know, finance and accounting, the greatest demand falls within audit and financial controls. We see it within the entire billing process, as well as payroll management. When we look at technology, no surprise, the leading in-demand area is AI adoption, and then you have enterprise software applications and machine learning. And then if we just want to touch on healthcare, and again, this is going to be non-clinical, but you see patient access, record management, as well as scheduling. And then within legal, AI literacy, compliance, e-discovery, and litigation, and then just to kind of bring it home for you, human resources, you see a great demand in benefits administration, employee onboarding, anything within Workday, and then anything within recruitment, which sort of ties into the demand that we're seeing in the marketplace and expectation for hiring happening over the next 5 months.
1: So what I'm hearing from you seems to be a skill set mismatch, right? Employers are looking for employees and actively canceling, you know, projects that they want to roll out because they can't find the right ones. But when I look at the data in the aggregate, there are plenty of people not working right now. It's not a high unemployment rate environment by any stretch of the imagination, but compared to just a few years ago when labor was in an extremely short supply, we seem much more balanced in the aggregate. And yet your survey seems to find that employers are having a very difficult time finding the right people.
0: Yeah. So let's just talk about the labor market for a second, right? And this will sort of paint the picture. And I think we did this, you know, the last time we talked, but the labor market indicators are pointing to a continued demand for talent, right? I think you sort of said this, but unemployment rates remain really low for most professional occupations. We know that the job openings are still above historic norms, and we know that the hiring rate has been sitting at 3.3%. Mm-hmm. And so as hiring activity continues to increase, and it has, employers are basically focusing on filling specialized roles in business-critical positions that support growth, productivity, but they also contribute to future hiring increases and being competitive, because that's really important. So, you know, they're being thoughtful in their approach. And in essence, the whole sort of motivation and why companies are moving forward with things that were previously delayed has just sort of been shifted. And so if you sort of look at all this, some of the data, some of the trends, you can sort of point to the fact that this is continuing to signal that there's some gradual improvement in the market. But then the other side of this, just to talk about, and you didn't sort of say this, but you alluded to this, but let's call it what it is. We're also still hearing occasionally about these layoffs that happen. And so, you know, listen, at the end of the day, layoffs are certainly still a part of the economy in this moment. And understandably, they're significant for individuals as well as the communities that are affected. But like, layoffs are not the only story that we're seeing in the labor market. Many organizations are continuing to recruit for these critical roles that I just alluded to, and they're doing so despite the fact that workforce reductions may be occurring elsewhere. So we're just seeing, to sort of actually answer your question now, Mike, we're just seeing a little bit more of a nuanced environment where workforce reductions in some areas are actually coexisting with active hiring in others. So we just got to remember that layoffs and talent shortages can actually exist at the same time.

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5: 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Mike, when we look at the considerations for people in their housing and retirement, one that comes up are these continuing care retirement communities, CCRCs, or age-in-place communities, as they're known. How does someone make a decision about looking at one of those?
1: Well, I think the first, obviously you have to sort out your priorities, but the first thing is to think long-term about this. And what people sometimes overlook with these places is that term continuing care means that they adapt to your needs over time, but they do not just allow anyone in. In a lot of cases, they will have cognitive and physical tests that you need to pass in order to be accepted into these communities that then will provide all sorts of care later in life. And so I think early on is always better if you're considering that sort of thing.
5: The financial aspect of these also has a number of considerations as well in terms of what's actually affordable given your particular budget and liquidity.
1: 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All of these really important considerations.
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6: Well, markets are mixed and heading in the wrong direction right now. Dow Jones is off 0.6%. The S&P 500 is down 12 points or 0.16%. The NASDAQ, on the other hand, is positive 0.05%. Oil is up $1.93 or 2.5%. Brent crude is up $2.34 or 2.95%. Gold right now is up $7.40 or 0.17%. Silver, on the other hand, is down 1.16%. Peloton shares sank nearly 12% after its fourth quarter results. Its earnings of 13 cents per share was in line with estimates, while its revenue topped expectations. Peloton also reported its active paying subscribers fell 8.8% year over year. The Food and Drug Administration approved Moderna's mRNA flu vaccine, Emflusiva, for adults 50 or older. Despite the news, shares are down 2%. SanDisk slid 3% as revenue guidance appeared to disappoint traders. SanDisk said its first quarter revenue in a range of $10.3 billion to $10.8 billion, while the consensus saw $10.47 billion. Fourth quarter results beat expectations on the top and bottom lines. DoorDash added 1% after its quarterly revenue of $4.45 billion beat the consensus of $4.34 billion. Its earnings of 46 cents a share came in line with expectations. And finally, Zillow slid more than 12.5% after it expanded Chief Financial Officer Jeremy Hoffman's role, giving him the additional title of Chief Operating Officer. The company also reported a solid quarter after the bell with adjusted earnings per share of 52 cents, topping estimates of 45 cents, and $772 million in revenue, beating estimates of $758 million. A day earlier, the company announced it would let go of about 500 employees. I am Ben Kitchen, and that was Wall Street Watch.
1: Chuck, 2 weeks from today, we have a live seminar from the folks at Armstrong Advisory Group that I want to tell everybody about. It's Thursday, August 20th in Framingham after work, 5 p.m. kickoff here. And you may have heard me talk about previous ones that we've done here in Braintree as well as up in Woburn. This one's out in Framingham. And if you missed the other two, it's your perfect opportunity to attend a talk.
5: Or if you didn't want to drive to either of those, and this is closer to you.
1: True, that would also work. Maybe you are not north or south of Boston and instead are west of Boston. And I would like to attend this one. It's a conversation on the two most commonly asked questions we get from retirees. How's Social Security work? How's Medicare work? And how specifically are the two programs going to work for me? We'll be tackling the ins and outs of these two different programs, how they're going to interact with your other income that you might have in retirement. Maybe you are on state-provided health insurance. Maybe you'll be getting a pension from work. Maybe you are divorced and have questions about how that's going to affect your Social Security. All of these we tackle at these, and we've had some really good questions from the crowd the last two that, again, this is not us talking to you for an hour and a half. This is the opportunity to bring your actual questions to us about how the program is going to work for you and specifically how it's going to contribute to your retirement. You have to register ahead of time. Space is limited. The next event is on Thursday, August 20th, in Framingham at the Big Castle Hotel there, the Renaissance Framingham, right off the highway. 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

0: slightly higher than expectations, but I would say within a rounding error of overall expectations for what we would see from the headline numbers. So let's start right there. Headline inflation up 0.5% month over month. I believe expectations were for a 0.4% increase. Year over year, 6.4% year over year. So a decline from last month, but again, slightly hotter than was anticipated, I believe.
1: Yeah, I think we'd been lulled into a sense in markets

0: There is no Citadel to come take them off your hands then. You have to go and just find, like, a buyer for whatever you might be able to get for them and hope that it works.
1: Citadel might come and buy it, but it's a lot more difficult to figure out what they're going to pay for it.
0: Yes. So, we'll see. Again, I don't know if this is good, bad, or ugly. Ashenbrenner reportedly is a very, very good picker of stocks, but just got burnt by too much leverage. So if he's really that good at picking companies, maybe this is great. Or maybe he's just shell-shocked and making bad decisions now. I don't know. We'll have to see.
1: We're going to have to report on this guy for years now, aren't we?
0: Everything he does, it's going to be the next Michael Burry.
1: Just an...
0: And he's only 20.
1: Unproven Mike, Michael Burry.
0: Mike, he's only 25, so he's going to outlive both of us.
1: Yeah. Yeah, in all likelihood.
0: You know? He looks like he's 12, so he's definitely going to outlive both of us.
1: Yeah.
0: I mean, even when I was 25, I looked 45.
1: Clearly much healthier than either of the two of us.
0: Well, speak for yourself.
1: Okay.
0: You know?
1: Clearly much healthier than I am.
0: You know?
1: Or was at 25.
0: Yes. I would say he has a much better head of hair than I've ever had, even at 15. Mm-hmm. So,
1: yeah.
0: You know, take it for what it's worth.
1: Yeah, this is going to be... Well, again, there is nothing funnier than a hedge fund called situational awareness blowing up when the stock market's down by less than 3%. So, like, I do applaud the comedy. I don't look forward to covering it for the next 15 years.
0: Sure. I want to cover this piece on LSU Athletics that Ben was able to pop in here. So LSU had meetings the last couple days with donors trying to figure out what their athletic program is going to look like going forward for revenue generation, because starting now, like, schools can start to directly share sports related revenue with their athletes. It's not just NIL deals. Major D1 college programs are able to share up to around $21 million in sports-related revenues with their athletes. And so the question is, like, how are we going to do this? There's a lot of private equity firms kind of circling, saying, oh, like, we'll give you cash now in exchange for, you know, future, you know, rights money and things like that. Mm. And LSU basically saying, look, like, we don't want to go that route. But the lead is kind of buried in here. In that LSU, I'll quote here from this piece, LSU's taken on more than $180 million in spending commitments in the past years because of two coaching changes. LSU football fired Brian Kelly with $54 million remaining on his contract in late October, and basketball coach Matt McMahon when the university still owed him $8 million. They then hired Lane Kiffin as Kelly's replacement, luring him with a 7-year contract worth $91 million, and followed that up by hiring basketball coach Will Wade, who was already... By the way, Will Wade, if you're not familiar with him, either of you know his story?
1: Nope.
0: Okay. So, Will Wade already was the LSU basketball coach from 2017 to 2022. He was fired because of a whole bunch of NCAA investigations into improper benefits and recruiting violations.
1: Well, the good news is pretty much all that stuff is legal now.
0: Sort of, yes. Yeah. Hey, if you can't beat them, change the rules, I guess is the rule at this point. So
1: don't have to worry about that anymore. Check.
0: A few things.
1: Not taking into account ethics.
0: A few things. Number one, I have absolutely no problem with, like, Lane Kiffin making, like, $14 million a year as the LSU football coach. People will be like, well, you know, LSU's a public institution. Like, what about the budget? I refer people back to Jim Calhoun, the former coach of the UConn men's basketball team for about 20 years. Someone once asked him, Jim, do you feel, you know, bad about taking, like, your salary given how high it is? And he pointed out, he goes, go look at the school budget. UConn basketball contributes millions of dollars each year on a net basis to the school, which actually makes it cheaper for everyone else to go. So, no, I don't feel bad about my salary. I'm sure that when you look at LSU's books, LSU football is a huge net contributor to LSU's budget. It probably isn't great that they do have that, you know, all those hits for the coaches they fired. You know,
1: yeah.
0: When you're paying two coaches, maybe it doesn't make sense budget-wise. Mm-hmm. And that could be the problem, is just bad hiring that you've gone through. But there's no inherent problem there. The problem that you have with college athletics, though, is that for every LSU football that makes a bunch of money for the institution, you have And I say this as like a proud soccer player.

0: player. You have an LSU soccer, which does not make money for the institution and probably loses it because of its travel schedule. You have an LSU, and again, I don't know if they actually have these sports, but you have LSU fencing and gymnastics and water polo and all these non-revenue sports where, have you looked at the SEC map lately, Michael, of like all the schools that are in the SEC?
1: Yeah, it's like east, west, north, south.
0: It still is mostly southern, but it's like...
2: all the directions.
0: The ACC is the worst. The ACC literally now has like both coasts covered. It's the Atlantic Pacific Coast Conference, perfect, not the Atlantic Coast Conference. But here's the deal. If you're Texas as an example, and you've got to schlep your fencing team over to, you know, freaking Gainesville, Florida to battle the Gainesville Gators, you know, fencing team... Mm. It's costing you tens of thousands of dollars to do that. You're taking your fencers away from classes. And by the way...
1: That's right, the ticket sales alone on fencing.
0: By the way, those kids aren't going pro in fencing because I don't know if there is a pro fencing league.
1: It's Olympics.
0: I think it actually would be kind of... I kind of wonder why fencing hasn't caught on more as a professional sport.
1: Have you watched it?
0: What do you mean?
1: Oh, I think it's just the lamest.
0: Why is it lame? It's people trying to stab each other with swords.
1: Yeah, but the way that they... You know, I'm looking for something...
0: You want them to actually be beheaded.
1: So I'm looking for, you know, the fencing in, like, a Bond movie or...
0: No, you want, like, jousting.
1: What's the one with the twins at camp? Little girls, Lindsay Lohan...
0: Paratrap?
1: Yeah. That's the fencing I'm looking for.
0: Yeah, I don't think that's really what it is, Michael.
1: Yeah, I know. That's why I don't like it.
0: But, I don't know, like, it's people swinging swords around. Like, how can you not find a way to market that?
1: Yeah.
2: According to the Knight Newhouse School, Syracuse, LSU is one of the 13 college sports programs that it's valued over $1 billion.
0: Right, so I don't have problems with, like, and I'm sure that 90% of that is, here's my guess on the breakdown. 85% of that is LSU football. 10% in some way, shape, or form is LSU men's and women's basketball, and the remainder is probably between LSU baseball and gymnastics. Well, everything else loses money.
1: That's what I was going to say, is that football probably makes up like more than 100% because of so many programs losing so much money. It's like how Apple makes up 150%
0: of smartphone revenue, profits. Yeah, it's probably fair. Let's take a quick break. When we return, we've got Stack Roulette next.
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to cool off. The headline reports that we saw this morning for January were slightly higher than expectations, but I would say within a rounding error of overall expectations for headline.

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1: Mike, what do you got for me for stock roulettes?
2: I have what is the single weirdest Wall Street Journal piece that I think I've ever seen published. It's a... It's a lifestyle essay from a P.G. Sittenfeld. And P.G. Sittenfeld is described in the piece as a writer and public speaker who lives in Cincinnati with his wife and three sons, which is a bit like calling Tom Hanks, you know, a father and enthusiastic vintage typewriter collector, which happens to be true, but is not what he's famous for. P.G. Sittenfeld is famous for being the youngest Democrat ever elected to the Cincinnati House, and then convicted in 2022 on federal charges of bribery and attempted extortion in connection with an undercover investigation by the FBI.
1: Oh.
2: His whole essay is about phone addiction and how he didn't really realize how addicted to his phone he was until he went to prison for said convictions on bribery and attempted extortion while he was a sitting public official. He was eventually granted a pardon by President Trump, actually. But again, I'm just so confused by the editorial board at the Wall Street Journal who says, yeah, you know what? Let's have a convicted felon. Granted, he was granted a pardon by the president, so whatever you want to make of that. But let's have a convicted felon who is charged with, again, convicted on federal charges of bribery and attempted extortion. I'd like to hear his story about his experience with cell phones in prison.
1: Does he make any good points?
2: No. I guess if you're looking for an inside scoop on the underground economy of prisons, then you can do so through this piece, but you'll be more entertained by watching The Wire or, you know, some other
1: so you're saying
2: good piece.
1: It's not really relatable to the average person.
2: Not relatable, and, like, why are you giving a voice to a convicted person who, you know, misused the public's trust? Come on, Wall Street Journal.
0: Well, that seems to happen a lot with Cincinnati Democrats. Remember Jerry Springer?
2: Yeah.
1: Like, you raised some valid points, Ben.
2: Come on, guys. What are we doing here? There's nobody else that can talk to you about phone addiction?
1: Oy.
2: I'm done. I'm just done. That's right, the weirdest piece I've ever read in my life.
1: It's kind of like, you know, how going to prison taught me about overeating. Like I just don't know that there's meat on that bone, pun intended. Let's take a quick break for the rest of the day, and we'll come up with a list of people better to talk to about phone addiction for tomorrow's show.
3: This is Tucker Silva of the Financial Exchange Show, and I'm joined today by estate planning attorney Todd Lutsky from the law firm of Cushing & Dolan with your Financial Exchange quick tip of the day. And today we're talking about techniques that can help protect your assets from long-term care expenses last minute. Todd, what happens to your home when a spouse enters a nursing home and no planning has been done? And is it different for single individuals?
4: Yeah, so very good question, and the answer is yes, it is different. So let's talk about the spouse first. 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Getting on the Medicaid at the Medicaid rate is better than paying privately.
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7: Hi, everyone. Mark Rosenthal with you on this Thursday afternoon. It's hot, folks, with lots of sunshine, a few clouds. It'll be humid. Temperatures might jump over 90. Overnight, partly cloudy, warm and muggy, lows in the mid-70s. And for tomorrow, a mixture of sun and clouds. It'll be hot and steamy. We could jump over 90. Look for some afternoon showers and storms. Saturday, partly sunny. It'll be hot and muggy, at least 90. There could be some afternoon showers and storms. That's my forecast. I'm Mark Rosenthal.
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16: We always talk about living our lives in chapters, right? 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

0: She's an inspiration in the sense that she's 110% all the time. She's nonstop. She's go, go, go. She sets a good example. She's direct and firm with feedback, which is good because I'm in a new position. But she thinks big and she lifts you up with her, which is huge.
1: What, in your opinion, are the key attributes of a great leader?
0: You lead by example, for starters. But I think a great leader communicates effectively, doesn't tell people what to do, but shows them and brings them along with them.
1: The art of storytelling is so much a part of your success story. We know this as media pros, but over the last few years, the corporate world has really come on board to understand that effective communication is always about storytelling. How do you work with your clients about storytelling?
0: I think that's what I've brought to this agency, is always being able to hone in on what that story is, what's going to be compelling about it, and how to effectively communicate it.
1: The secret sauce of presenting and public speaking. How do we make ourselves memorable?
0: It's so hard because we have to do it all the time. Everybody, literally all the time now, with Zoom and Google Meets and everything else. And that's another part of my job, actually, helping a lot of our clients communicate effectively on screen, which, yes, is something that I've done quite a few times. It took me years, I think, to master it. And initially, you're uncomfortable doing it because you can see yourself, you can hear yourself, and it's completely unnatural. And it took me years to get back to being natural, if that makes sense.
1: It totally does.
0: So
1: yes.
0: You finally get in that comfort where you're just talking. And even if you have a script, people hear you talking, not a script.
1: When I started doing communications coaching about 5 years ago, I was stunned at how much wisdom I had accumulated about being a very good communicator, how to use my voice, my body to tell a story. Has this been true for you?
0: Yes, definitely. I think back on some of the tricks that I would do during interviews. One of my favorite things is to be silent. Sit in silence, because most people are uncomfortable in it and they will fill that silence. So if you haven't gotten the soundbite or the information that you wanted previously, just sit there, put your hand on your chin and look at them. Or if that doesn't work, I'll say, "Really?" And they'll rephrase suddenly what they were saying with more emphasis and more life. And it's just these little sort of nuances that you pick up doing many interviews over the years.
1: Isn't that so true? Silence is golden in so many ways, because very often, if as an interviewer you're willing to just wait that beat or a couple more beats to the uncomfortable place, is where the treasure comes from. Well, it's been an interesting career ride for you, Shannon, so I'd love it if we could just go back to the very beginning.
0: Sure.
1: Where were you born and raised? Tell us about your childhood.
0: I was born and raised in Stamford, Connecticut, in Stamford Hospital, where my grandfather was actually the chief of surgery. Both my parents had grown up in the area as well. My mom still lives in the house I grew up in Stamford, Connecticut. And I went to school next door in New Canaan until I was in eighth grade. Played a lot of soccer growing up.
1: So tell me a little bit about your love of soccer. When did that start? Because it's lifelong, isn't it?
0: It is, and it's so much more than soccer. I started as a 4 or 5 year old, and we didn't have a girls' team in Stamford, so I played with the boys until I was about 10 years old. And for anyone who knows me, that checks. I was definitely a kind of scrappy tomboy young girl. And I played town, and then I played club, and then I played select team, and then ODP, and then high school, and all through college. And I'm a big proponent of kids' sports, not just soccer. For me, it was soccer. It teaches you how to function, how to win, how to lose, how to work with people, how to work with people you like, how to work with people you don't like. And I feel like soccer raised me in some ways, because it really taught me so many life skills and made some of my best friends in the world playing.
1: What values did your parents, your family instill in you when you were growing up?
0: Hard work. I didn't come from a ton. My mom was a teacher, a public school teacher. She's a special education evaluator now, still in the Greenwich school system. And my parents were divorced when I was young. My dad was a businessman. I got scholarships everywhere I went. And my mom was tough in some ways, but it was about, you put the work in. You commit to something, you see it through. And you're only as good as your word, right? So that hard work and that dedication.
1: Brothers, sisters?
0: 2 older brothers. And again, for people who know me, that checks out too. Tried out the wrestling moves on me all the time growing up. They toughened me right up.
1: You also attended Phillips Exeter in Andover, a very famous boarding school with students from around the world. What was that experience like for you?
0: It was amazing. I loved it. I know a lot of people think you went away to school when you were barely 13 years old.
1: Wow.
0: I was young for my grade to begin with.
1: That's so brave.
0: I loved it. I'm a structure girl, so I know I get up and I do the same things, and that's how I keep myself going. And it's very regimented, and I loved it. I had to rise to the occasion literally every day. I was very average there, very average. There were some incredible kids that I went to school with, and to see some of the things that they've done in the past 20 years is amazing, too.
1: You went to Wellesley College. Talk about not an easy school to get into. Tell me about your college experience, and did you know at that time in your life what you wanted to do with your life?
0: I did not. I knew it was an amazing school. I went for the education. I got to play two sports while I was there, which was a bonus. It's a different type of place in the sense, obviously, it's still an all-women school. So the dynamic is a little bit different, and you kind of have to make your own way if you want to have a social life that works for you. So I had an amazing academic experience. I majored in Spanish and cinema and media studies. I got to go abroad. I met my best friend there, who was my roommate the last 3 years, who lives a mile from me now. And just incredible women who I came upon, and so different. The span of women who I met there, I think they're groups that I never would have touched maybe had I not been at a school like that, and I'm so grateful for that exposure.
1: You attended Emerson College. You got your master's in journalism. So beyond the fact that you had a professor who said you were a dime a dozen, tell us about that experience, because I know you were on WERS, the student-run station, which wins awards all the time. So you got yourself a real-world experience, including somebody who was tough on you. And by the way, if you can't handle that, don't go into TV or radio.
0: Absolutely. It was a good early lesson, for sure. You have to have thick skin, and I developed that pretty quickly. I was able to make a whole reel there and eventually get my first job, and which actually was as a producer, not as a reporter.
1: Well, let's talk about that, because our first jobs in our field are game changers. You went off to Fort Myers to be a writer and a producer behind the camera.
0: Yep.
1: So much to learn, right?
0: Oh, everything. Mm. And I'm the first person to know what I don't know. And I learn from just soaking it all in. So I might not
1: be a sponge.
0: Yes, I am a sponge. I'm being a sponge right now in my new industry because I'm learning so much. But back then I really was. I would come in on the sixth and seventh day just to shadow people because I was that into it. And I just wanted to watch people do what they did well. But I produced the evening newscast on the weekends. So I was like pretty low on the totem pole. And then I think it was a weekend evening one night, I decided I had been shadowing some reporters and I wanted to put something together. And without permission, I snuck myself into my own show.
1: Tell me like, everything.
0: Rather than asking for permission, right? You ask for forgiveness. And what was funny was I don't think anybody was even watching the Saturday night news on Fox 4 in Fort Myers. So I don't think that anybody would have known except that one of the other people who worked with me happened to mention something. So I eventually, it was funny because while they didn't love that I did that because I ran from the booth, timing it, on air, came back, had to fix the timer again and then keep going, they did ask me to fill in as a reporter when somebody called out sick one day and they had no other option.
1: Isn't it so true that you also have to be ready for that moment? And when you get your chance and you're on the sidelines and someone says, okay, you're up.
0: Go.
1: It's very similar to playing soccer, isn't it? Putting
0: Absolutely.
1: You in right now.
0: Yep.
1: And you got to be ready.
0: You spend all that time preparing so that when those moments happen, you hit the ground running. You're not stuttering trying to figure out what to do. And I took every opportunity.
1: Let's move on to Tampa as a general assignment editor. This was where you got your shot as an anchor. Tell us that story.
0: Yeah, that was a legacy station. There were people who worked there for decades who were incredible journalists. And I was lucky, honestly, to even walk in that door. It still is. The man who's the news director now, and that station started as an intern and is still there. He was the assistant news director when I was there. So again, sponge, sponge, sponge. And then anytime they let me, because I was low mate on the totem pole, I was also the weekend reporter. But we had someone who was spotty on attendance on the evenings, and the producer would ask, hey, do you want to fill in? And of course I wanted to fill
1: Check
0: in.
1: Check yes or yes.
0: Absolutely.
1: There is no no answer.
0: And I was terrible at first, Candy. But they gave me so many reps, and then they let me do the weekend morning show fill in all the time. And then from there, I came back to Boston. I was lucky enough to come home.
1: Tell us how you landed in Boston at Fox 25.
0: So I had actually a wonderful woman, Maria Stefanos. Perhaps you've heard of her.
1: We love Maria.
0: I owe her in part my job in Boston because she was the evening anchor at what was Fox 25 at the time. She's also an Emerson alum, and I was hooked up

beginning to cool off. The headline reports that we saw this morning for January were slightly higher than expectations, but I would say within a rounding error of overall expectations for what we would see from the headline number.

0: killed in that raid. It was a Sunday night, and I was the weekend anchor at Fox 25. And I was literally on the air when they were telling me in my ear that the president was going to come on, and whether it was tape, live to tape or live. I can't remember at the time, but talk about a major moment in history. And here I am, 28, 29 years old, in the Boston market, the first person at my station to say something like that. And I just remember the gravity of it and almost the weight of it, the responsibility that I felt. Not that everybody was watching on a Sunday night, but that type of news that everybody knew about, and it was something that affected everybody, especially after 9/11, was just, it was really moving to be able to talk about that with people and be at work on the night that that happened.
1: I remember being on the air throughout the entire Boston Marathon bombing, and I learned that I needed to just pause for a minute and take a breath. And of course, on the radio, you're just hearing the sound of my voice. You're not seeing me. Right. And I guess that's where I'm going to go with you. You're being seen and heard. You're 28 years old. How do you center yourself? How do you get ready to do something like that, Shannon?
0: One of the things that's always served me well, and maybe this is just genetically, I'm missing the freak out gene. It's hard to rattle me. And I think I knew early on that it's okay to take a beat, especially when it's live breaking news. No one's going to expect you to speak perfectly and eloquently, especially when something as serious as that is happening.
1: In real time.
0: In real time. So nobody expects a perfect sentence and delivery when we're all sort of digesting it at the same time. But I used to love stuff like that because of that, because I don't get that. It's not that I don't get the adrenaline rush. I just, my body manages it really well, and I'm able to think really clearly in those moments. And I think that's what made me somewhat successful at it.
1: What a gift. Doing mornings is exhausting. We were both doing mornings. I figured this out. Me on the radio here in Boston, you on television. I could show up in my pajamas, and as long as I sounded okay, nobody saw what I looked like. How do you put yourself together at 3 o'clock in the morning?
0: Through that shift, I had two children. My alarm would go off. When it started, it was only 3 hours. Now it's like 6 hours. And I would have to get up at 2 in the morning. And then, because I had like a half an hour drive to get to Dedham. So I would get up, I would shower, and I would drive in, and I would do my own makeup. This is the other thing. People thought we had like teams of makeup people.
1: Yeah.
0: So I would show up in, you know, sweats, and I would just quickly, I got really fast at doing my own makeup and my hair. And then I sat next to one of my favorite human beings for a bunch of years, Jean Levanchy, who's still a good friend of mine. We used to kind of joke that because I was pregnant twice through that shift, that my babies knew his voice best because I sat next to him talking all the time. But that show, as grueling as the hours were, it was a wonderful group of people, and it was so fun. It was one of the most fun shows I had ever been on, and that's what got us through every day. And yes, sometimes, at least to me, I was like, I look like I haven't slept, but that's what makeup's for.
1: Two questions about news anchors. I have been told that everything about you is analyzed beyond your ability to do the news and to anchor and to write. It's about what you wear, mm-hmm. how you look, your hair, your weight, your entire appearance. Is this true? And if so, how did you handle that?
0: I don't care what anybody says. It's true. It is. It's a visual medium. And while I think it's gotten better, I still think inherently people judge. And for whatever reason, especially with the advent of social media, people feel like they can say whatever they want to you from the comfort of their mother's basement. So it's one of those things where, yes, you have to develop a thick skin. I think I did that as a child. So I think I didn't necessarily have a personality where I was hugely affected by it, but I'd be lying if I said it didn't affect me. I grew up with a really healthy body image, especially playing sports, so that part of it didn't affect me so much. But the way I sort of looked at it was, you're never going to please everybody, right? So don't try.
1: These days, stations and anchors seem to be on one side or the other of the political agenda. When you were studying journalism, what did you learn about how to cover news without prejudice?
0: It's difficult because I think it's really hard to put everything that you think aside and find a way to say something without any kind of influence. It's almost impossible sometimes. I think I did a pretty good job of doing that, but I think you have to be able to look at things from another perspective. And, you know, whether it's empathy, understanding, whatever, you have to be able to look at, there's more than two sides to every story, right? You have to be able to look at something from every side. It is a big responsibility. And I think we mostly did it very well.
1: You've mentioned your kids a

0: couple times. You now have three children. Tell me, Shannon, how did motherhood change you as a person?
1: I mean, it's not about me anymore in so many ways. I'm actually only now starting to get back to doing things for myself. My oldest is 11.
0: Oh.
1: 11, 9, and 6.
0: Oh, my.
1: Boy, girl, boy.
0: Oh, boy. You were in the trenches for a while, weren't you?
1: Let me tell you, yes. And working on a morning show, it was like, what else are you going to do to yourself? Your priorities change. And it was ultimately a big part of why I switched what I was doing.
0: Yeah.
1: Because they were getting off the bus, and when they were suddenly all school age, and I was going into work. And then I was driving home after doing the 6 p.m. to put them to bed, and then driving back to work at 9 p.m. to do the 11, and then coming home at midnight, and then getting up at 6. And I was like, what am I doing?
0: You don't know whether you're coming or going.
1: I didn't,
0: you know,
1: for 7 solid years. And I said to myself, you know, a number of things went into it, but that was a big part of it. It was like, I can be a more present mother, and even more present mother. I've always been a present mother, by being home when they need me at home.
0: You are a two-time Boston Marathon runner. What is it like to run the marathon?
1: Oh,
0: please tell us all about it.
1: So it was kind of a trip, because the first time around, I trained and trained and trained, and then the pandemic hit and they made it virtual. So I ran a virtual marathon for the first time.
0: How do you do that?
1: Literally, my friend, who was a colleague of mine from NBC, we trained, and then his wife, bless her heart, we started at the beginning, no one else there. And she drove ahead of us in her Mini Cooper with like color-coded cups for each of us the entire 26.2 miles until we got to the finish. And the two of us ran the Boston Virtual Marathon together. He's still a really good friend of mine. But then I said to myself, okay, I need to do this for real. I can't believe I just did that and this is what happened.
0: Right.
1: So the first time around, I did it for the David Ortiz Children's Fund and raised a little over $10,000 for them.
0: Huge.
1: Such a trip. And I, for me, it was even layered because Wellesley College is the halfway point. So for all the years that I stood there as a drunk college girl waving and yelling at people, I was now sober, running by to finish
0: it
1: an amazing
0: full
1: thing.
0: Circle,
1: totally
0: right?
1: Full circle. So it was an incredible experience. I enjoyed and I soaked it in when I did it the second time around with humans. And I did it a lot slower that time because I literally would stop and like I was live tweeting and taking videos. And it was amazing. I loved it. I might do it again. I'm thinking about it.
0: You know, we've talked an awful lot about your mindset and your energy level. And I'm wondering, where does your work ethic come from?
1: I mean, I do think my mother instilled hard work in me, but I also think a lot of it is just in my gut.
0: It's how you're wired?
1: It's how I'm wired. I have a hard time sitting down and just not doing anything when I know that there's stuff I can be doing. And I don't mean that in a bad way. I thrive on making things happen and getting somewhere with something.
0: Next three questions we ask everybody who sits where you are. So
1: okay.
0: Now you're in the hot seat. When an obstacle is in your path, how do you get around it?
1: Crowdsourcing. Find great people who can help you get past it and work smart, not hard.
0: What is the best piece of advice you've ever received? And can you pass that along to our listeners today?
1: If you don't like it, change it. If you can't change it, change your attitude. You can't control what other people are going to do, but you can control how you are going to react to it. And it basically, for me, that boils down to there's always a way.
0: I believe that we live our lives in chapters, Shannon. So right now, in this really exciting chapter of your life, what does success mean to you? How do you define success?
1: Right now, in this chapter, it's growth. Because I'm in a new thing, and I have a lot to learn. And I've already done pretty well at it, but I know I have a lot more to learn. So for me, it's growth right now.
0: I want to say thank you so much for coming in and sitting down and sharing the story of your incredible career.
1: Thank you so much for having me. This was fun.
0: And that's the story behind her success for this week. My thanks to Shannon Mallaire, Director of PR and Media Relations at Nickerson. Find out more about this full-service branding, marketing, PR, and communications agency. 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And thank you so much for listening. I'm always on the lookout for the next person to profile. So if you know someone I should feature on the show, will you please reach out and nominate her today? 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That's Candy with a Y, OTERRY.com. I'll have a new inspiring story for you next week. And remember, when we lift each other up, we all rise. What's your story? I can't wait to hear it.

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1: Hi, it's Chuck and Mike from the Armstrong Advisory Group, and our guide this month is titled Navigating Retirement Housing Choices. Mike, as you get towards retirement, what are some of the considerations for whether you should stay in the property that you've been in for a while or consider moving to a new one?
2: To me, for most people, they come down to two factors. One would be financial, and two would be quality of life. Mm. And so, you know, first things first, right? I mean, you're heading to retirement. Did you do enough saving to be able to afford to live in the same place you did with or without that mortgage, with where property taxes and insurance costs have been going? So that's probably number one. But the one that people kind of start to forget about is the quality of life. And so how close am I to family? How close am I to health care? And am I going to be safe in this house 20 years from now from a healthcare perspective?
1: It seems like for most people, they're going to have different priorities as far as which of those come first. So it very much is not here's what you do, but more here are the things you need to consider and then get to your own conclusion.
2: Yeah, but I think it's important that people think long term on this, right? You do not want to make this decision twice. And so very often we do see that happen. Hey, I'm moving here because of taxes, and I didn't think about the other qualitative lifestyle pieces about that move.
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4: Your Power Hour of inspiring stories continues with part two of the story behind her success. Way back in 1988, an organization called City Year was born. The hope, the goal, was to unite young adults from diverse backgrounds and to challenge them with a year of service to their community. Hi, this is Candy O'Terry. Welcome to the story behind her success. In the spotlight, the woman who is leading the charge in 2024 as the Senior Vice President and Executive Director of this national charity, but she's at City Year Greater Boston. She's a lifelong Boston resident with deep roots in the community and a lifetime of experience in public education. Her name is Monica Roberts, and this is her story. Monica, welcome to the show.
5: Thank you for having me.
4: Oh, I'm just delighted to have you here, and there's so much for us to talk about. So let's get started. First of all, tell me the mission of City Year Greater Boston.
5: Well, City Year Greater Boston's mission is to create educational equity, and we work in the 4% of the lowest performing schools in our city, in Boston and Everett. And our goal is to help young people access the opportunities academically, social emotionally, and mental health-wise so that they are able to have lifelong success. And we do that with our young people in K-12. We also do that with the young people who give a life of service, as you've already talked about, and making sure that they're civically minded and going off into the world as leaders.
4: It's a big responsibility. You know, I think there's a lot of confusion out there. You know, there's the word equality and there's the word equity.
5: Yes.
4: Let's talk a little bit about educational equity. Give us a definition.
5: Equality is giving everyone the same thing. And educational equity acknowledges the fact that there are historical circumstances that have allowed populations of people not to have the same opportunities to advance and have access. And educational equity is really this idea that we are providing the additional supports needed to really balance that playing field, right? To give young people who need a little more because of the historical lack of access to do better. And I see the value in that.
4: You know, when we talk about experience within the Boston public school system, you're somebody who grew up in it.
5: I did.
4: Was there someone who took you by the hand along the way and helped you?
5: First of all, having a very engaged parent. Thankfully, I had a father who made a middle income salary, so my mom could be a full-time homemaker. And so that allowed her to be an advocate for us. And because she was such an advocate, our teachers really took deep interest in us. And I had a third grade teacher

0: was really good with me. We were going to school outside of our attendance zone, so I went outside of the area I should have been going to because my mom advocated for me. And I was really nervous about being one of few kids of color, not knowing how I should show up. And I had a third grade teacher who really kind of took me under her wing and said, "You belong here as much as anyone else." I've carried that with me throughout my life.
1: And you still do to this
0: still
1: day.
0: Still do, yes.
1: Back in 1988, there were only 50 members in Boston of City Year. Today, let's flash forward. We've got 3,000 members serving 29 U.S. cities, yeah. 21 states, 350 schools. That's a real success story.
0: It's grown.
1: What is it about this program that resonates with not just the members, but the communities?
0: We're not coming to replace anyone. We're coming to provide what schools often can't provide themselves. And I think that for our education partners makes a huge difference to be able to have the additional support. And for our families and young people to have City Year core members, if you come to one of our schools, they're outside in the morning, they're cheering them on, they're like, "Yeah, it's you, you're here, hallelujah." Like, they're just celebrating our young people.
1: It's an energy.
0: It's energetic, right? And it makes young people want to come to school. And then because our young people serving in schools are near peers, they're close in age range, they create a sense of safety, right? And that a young person has someone else who they can connect to who's not their teacher. And so I think that creates this sort of culture and welcome of belonging, sense of belonging within a school that both our education partners, our families, and our young people appreciate. City Year started as a community-based service sort of organization. You would see the red jackets in the community. I remember riding the bus and seeing people painting murals, running health centers, all of these things. And while we're mostly in a classroom, we still do a lot in the community. So you'll often see us with a team of volunteers painting a local basketball grounds or something, you know, something that will still contribute to the local community. So it's not just a school. And I think our giving, our investment is why people love City Year. So our young people, we call them near-peer mentors. They role model for the young people what they want these young people to have. But they're also their champions, their cheerleaders, right? They're setting goals with the young people. They're celebrating them when they get there. They're calling their parents, sharing the good news. Your child made this benchmark, right? And that's what every young person needs. They need someone who connects with them and who cheers them on.
1: You know, about, five years ago or so, I had a woman on our program, Joan Wallace Benjamin, who I am just such a huge fan of. And you've probably heard her name. Mm-hmm. She's the former CEO of the Home for Little Wanderers.
0: Yes.
1: And she taught me that every child needs someone who's going to run the marathon with them, not just the 50-yard dash.
0: Yes.
1: And I'm guessing that these members of City Year become part of that marathon.
0: They do. Our young people serve for a year. They can serve for multiple years. The great thing about City Year is because we have built such a presence in our partner schools, anyone who comes in with a red jacket is automatically seen as presenting a certain way. So we tell our young people who come to serve with us, you don't have to earn respect. You've already got it going in the door. What we need you to do is preserve it for the next group of young people coming in. When I go into school with my red jacket, the young people are like, "Oh, are you a new City Year? Whose classroom are you going to? What are you going to teach us?" And I'm like, "Oh, no, I'm the ED.
1: I'm the person who's in charge
0: of
1: this whole shebang."
0: I'm the person in charge of all this, right? But the jacket symbolizes something because of the deep investment we make over time.
1: Talk about the core values.
0: The biggest core value of City of Greater Boston is our belief in the power of young people, how they can shape our world. And the also, secondly, the belief in educational equity. As we think about the need for diverse teams and how diversity is critical to the success of businesses, our ability to invest in educational equity and increase that diversity is a second core value that we have. And those are two places where we really invest a lot of our time and our resources.
1: Let's say that there's someone who's listening to our program today who says, "This City Year thing sounds like a great idea for my student." How does somebody get involved?
0: Oh, they should apply. So if you have a young person ages 18 to 25, our application is open. We actually have a rolling process, so folks can head right over to our website, cityyear.org. Folks can also email us directly if they have questions and want to learn more. I am mroberts3@cityyear.org. I welcome people to contact me and to have conversation about what's so great about City Year Greater Boston.
1: Well, guess what? Your email just blew up, right?

0: brought it to City Year?
1: That was my first experience as an executive director. I was their first hire, the first time they had an executive director structure. And so I was hired to really grow the Boston footprint and get into more schools, which I did. And at the same time, they needed to hire an executive director in LA and New York. And they asked me to go and to get those cities started with getting school contracts in place and shoring up partnerships. And so I did. Understanding how national organizations work was really powerful and something that I bring to City Year because while I'm running my own national site, I am part of a national organization, right? And so it helped me to maneuver. Also, that experience for me was really important because until then I had primarily done things in a policy, fundraising, programmatic space. This is the first time I did things like operations, right? Being the owner of finances, being the face of an organization. And so it taught me things that I didn't know that I could do until I actually had to do it. And so coming to City Year, as I had to think about the transition, I have often enjoyed being a behind-the-scenes leader, but it made it less daunting to come into a place like City Year that is well-known and to step up and be the face and to, for all intents and purposes, owning everything about it from the finances to the people, the operations, all the pieces. It's like running your own business, which I find to be quite fabulous.
0: Well, you'd mentioned the word leader. So my follow-up is, what is your leadership philosophy? How do you lead?
1: Oh, good question. There are a few things that I share with my team coming in. One, I believe in integrity. That is really important to me. I tell folks I don't have any connections that are going to land me someplace else. Secondly, I tell my people who I am. I want them to know how to work with me. I can think about the number of people I've worked with, and you're trying to guess, oh, how do I work with Candy? What does she need? So you have this strong working relationship. My third tenet is I am not an ivory tower leader. I want every person, regardless of their station or place in the organization, to have access to me, to know that they can talk to me. Very often, that is how you find out when there is trouble brewing well below the surface, early enough to make change. And so those are three things that I really rely on in my own leadership.
0: Well, you've been around teachers your whole life. What makes a truly great teacher?
1: Oh, a truly great teacher. There are so many of them. I think about someone who is invested in a young person and believes that they can if they have the right tools. If I believe that a young person can achieve if they have the tools, then I can work with the family, then I can work with the young person to figure out what do they need to be inspired to be moved. Secondly, I need to be willing to think about how I might change and shift my instruction to meet the needs of a learner. Particularly when you think about urban school districts, you are getting a range of learners, and some are very high performing in the middle, some are struggling. And a good teacher needs to know how to be able to support that range of students within the same classroom. And a lot of that just is their own personal desire to modify, right, for young people and to actually put that in place. I will say a lot of the good teachers I know put in a lot of time and effort, so a shout out to all of our teachers out there. They are doing a ton of hard work on behalf of young people.
0: Well, you must have some success stories about some of these incredible members of City Year Greater Boston. Can you share one or two with us?
1: We had a member just this year who was scheduled to go off to Deloitte and decided to come for a year to spend time at City Year. And one of the things he said, you know, on his way out is that he thought that every young person, wherever they were going, should have a year of service. And he talked about how it impacted him as he thinks about joining teams, how it impacts him as he thinks about his next steps in civic life, right? And how prepared he felt to be on a team at Deloitte as opposed to before. You know, he said, I thought I was prepared, but after this year, there's so much more that I've learned. His name is Alex, and he's phenomenal.
0: Shout out to Alex,
1: phenomenal AmeriCorps member. What I loved also is that the students saw value in Alex's time with them. One student said, I came to school every day because Alex was there. Those are the stories that gives me the goosebumps when he talked about it. It almost made me cry. Not a big crier.
0: It's also the message of, I can do this because I saw him do this.
1: Yes,
0: right?
1: For the young person.
0: Let's go back for you. Can you talk a little bit about what it was like for you growing up in the Boston school system and what was life like in your house?
1: I grew up in a very strict home. So I grew up in Dorchester. I am one of six. My father was bivocational. He was a pastor and a truck driver. And so he worked so my mom could stay home and take care of us. And because of that, we were readers very early. Like, I went to the library every weekend. I had to read two books a week. And, you know, we had all these things.
0: Lots of rules.

0: rules.
1: Lots of rules.
0: Lots of rules in your house.
1: Lots of restrictions that set us up for success. I think also, because my parents were very religious, there were certain things that we couldn't do, right? I couldn't wear makeup or pants, watch movies, all the things that typical kids in our neighborhood did. But I think what that taught me was that I had to be okay being different. I had to be okay being sometimes the only one. We went to school outside of our community because the schools weren't great. So we got on a bus and I actually went to school in Hyde Park at the Conley. Had a great experience. My siblings followed because they had a sibling preference rule at the time. And from there, I was able to go into advanced work class, which is really a gifted and talented program, and then on to the exam schools. And one thing I do know is that access to that pathway that was really created in part because of my mother's advocacy, right, gave me educational opportunity, educational access. When you look at the population of the exam schools, the college going rates, very, very high. And as someone who has friends who took other tracks, what I also could see is that it was almost like a tale of two cities within the same school system. And probably part of why I love Boston Public Schools, because I am a product of that system, and I also know that others produce much more if given access.
0: Who was your role model when you were growing up?
1: I will say my dad. He is very given to service, probably why I'm in service. As a pastor, as a truck driver, he would get up at night, go and do overnights and come back home. He would still go to the church and do service there, and he would do so much in our community. And the company he worked for, I will not name because I don't want to ever get him in trouble, but they would throw away food if the store wouldn't take it, and he would drive all the way back to our neighborhood, give out all the food that was going to be tossed, and then drive back to work, making his work day 3 to 4 hours longer. But he knew that there was such great need. I think about in the winter times when the plow trucks hadn't come, he would put a plow on his truck and plow all the neighbors out so they can get to work on time, because he knew that that was important, and he didn't work until the evening. And so I just watched him have this great sense of service to others that resonated for me, and I've seen him just recoup from that over and over again.
0: There were expectations, I'm guessing, that you were going to accomplish great things.
1: Yes. He definitely wanted all of his kids, you must graduate from high school, you must at least explore college, and if you don't explore college, then you need to think about a trade. He grew up in Mississippi and moved during a time when Emmett Till was killed, right, because there was so much challenge and violence there at the time. And he worked really hard. He had been out of school for 6 years, so when I think about his life, he was a sharecropper. He was sharecropping with his parents. So he's born in 1940. So, yeah.
0: Wow.
1: So I'm like one generation removed from that. And when he moved north to Pennsylvania, he had been out of school since the age of 12 for 4 years. And he went back into school. He had teachers who supported him, and he graduated. He graduated on time and proficient because of his hard work, but also the hard work of teachers. So for him, educational opportunity was a point of access that we could not afford to miss.
0: You talked earlier about faith and how important that was in your home. Obviously,
1: yes.
0: You're the daughter of a pastor.
1: Yeah.
0: How has that played a role in your life as an adult?
1: It's been a very important component for me. I think my value of integrity comes from my faith, and also my willingness to be a truth speaker in spaces where sometimes it might feel risky to be a truth speaker. My willingness to take risks that I might not otherwise has to do with my belief that I ultimately am going to be okay.
0: Mm.
1: And that just my sense of faith that I carry with me everywhere I go.
0: Going off to college, you went to Brandeis University undergraduate.
1: Yes.
0: Smarty pants. I mean, that's a hard school to get into. Talk to us a little bit about what that was like. You didn't have to go that far from home.
1: I didn't.
0: But it must have felt like another planet.
1: It did. It was my first time, even though I went to exam schools and most of my education took space with a less diverse set of young people. Boston Public School is still diverse, even in its least diverse school. So this is my first time really feeling like the minority of a population. It was my first time meeting people who had never met people of color before, too. And so that was an interesting sort of space. And I went in doing pre-med because I just was like, I'm going to be a doctor. This is what I need to do to make money. And I struggled so hard. I found out that my high school education didn't prepare me as much as some of my

0: I have to ask, since you were the first person to get a degree, how did your parents feel about that?
1: Oh.
0: What a great day that must have been.
1: Yeah. They
0: advanced
1: were,
0: degrees, too.
1: Advanced degrees, too. They were super proud, and my siblings followed in my footsteps. I think all but two have graduate degrees, and so it just made them very, very proud. That's what they wanted for us. So,
0: speaking of proud moments, I have learned that you are a new adoptive mom.
1: I am.
0: Look at your face light up. Can we please talk about that?
1: Yes. Yeah, so I have custody of my nephew, my brother's son. He is 12. His name is Princeton.
0: Oh, boy. Good luck with that.
1: I know.
0: 12 years old. That's a tough age,
1: yes.
0: Right?
1: So he came and started living with me when he was 7, just before the pandemic hit. And through the pandemic, you know, the courts were shut down. And so we were just plowing along. In August of 2022, we made it permanent. So I was able to adopt him. And it's taught me so much about myself. It's helped me to think about how I prioritize, right? What's priority in my life? For a long time, work was my priority. And I have a much better value for the balance of family and friendship and what that means. Still work hard, but I'm probably more balanced than I've ever been because I need to invest in him. I think also he is probably my why when I think about work. When he came to me, he was struggling. He was very much behind, and I feel very grateful that I've had the resources to invest in him in ways that many families are not able to, and he's doing really well. It's a lot of fun, and it's probably the most challenging thing I've ever done.
0: There's a funny thing about love. Just because this child didn't come out of your body doesn't mean he's not yours.
1: Yeah.
0: How has that made you feel?
1: Children's love is unconditional. As a single person, I hadn't experienced that before, but also made me a better human in terms of how I engage now and how I give love to others.
0: Next three questions we ask everybody who sits where you are.
1: Yes,
0: so
1: ma'am.
0: Here we go. When an obstacle is in your path, how do you get around it?
1: I am sizing it up, strategizing, and figuring out how to climb over or go around it, if not knock it down and go through it.
0: What's the best piece of advice you've ever received, and can you pass that along to our listeners today?
1: Oh, I will give two. One, I have a mentor who told me, don't worry about filling someone else's shoes, you bring your own. And then second, my dad would always tell me, I'd rather you disappoint people than live a disappointing life. And so to live life on my own terms.
0: Final question. And thank you so much, Monica, for being here today. I believe that we live our lives in chapters. This is a very exciting one that you're in right now. How do you define success right now at this moment?
1: Right now, success for me is raising a healthy, vibrant, happy child. And it is also having an organization that is contributing to making sure we have vibrant, academically strong, social emotionally strong young people. It's really about the investment in our young people.
0: Thank you so much for being our guest today.
1: Thank you for having me, Candy.
0: And that's the story behind her success for this week. My thanks to Monica Roberts, Senior Vice President and Executive Director of City Year Greater Boston. Find out more at cityyear.org. Thank you for listening. I am always on the lookout for the next woman to profile. So if you know someone I should feature on the show, will you please reach out and nominate her today? Just go to CandyOTerry.com. That's Candy with a Y, OTERRY.com. I'll have a new inspiring story for you next week. 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
7: Hi, everyone. Mark Rosenthal with you on this Thursday afternoon. It's hot, folks, with lots of sunshine, a few clouds. It'll be humid. Temperatures might jump over 90. Overnight, partly cloudy, warm and muggy, lows in the mid-70s. And for tomorrow, a mixture of sun and clouds. It'll be hot and steamy. We could jump over 90. Look for some afternoon showers and storms. Saturday, partly sunny. It'll be hot and muggy, at least 90. There could be some afternoon showers and storms. That's my forecast. I'm Mark Eisenthal.
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0: morning for January were slightly higher than expectations, but I would say within a rounding error of overall expectations for what we would see from the headline numbers. So let's start right there. Headline inflation up 0.5% month over month. I believe expectations were for a 0.4% increase. Year over year, 6.4% year over year. So a decline from last month, but again, slightly hotter than was anticipated, I believe.
1: Yeah, I think we'd been lulled into a sense in markets, not us, just collectively we, the whole country, investors, however you want to think about that, had been lulled into a sense of complacency by a few months' worth of good readings, which were

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1: Chuck, Mike, and Tucker with you here today. Nope, not Tucker. It's Ben. Hi, Ben.
2: Hello.
1: Love you.
3: You have a microphone back there, you know.
1: No, it's better if he's kind of mysterious.
3: That's
1: you know,
3: true.
1: It's kind of like. What was who's the guy in Home Improvement where you could only see his eyes? Like, that's Ben.
2: Yeah,
1: I can only see his eyes above the computer.
3: What was the neighbor's name?
1: Can't remember.
3: Yep. Okay.
1: Ben probably does.
3: Yeah.
1: But we can't hear him because, you know, he doesn't want his mic on. So, in any case, I hope everyone's having a lovely day. SpaceX, I honestly don't know how it's doing today. I haven't looked at it.
3: It's up a little bit.
1: It's up a little bit. And this is actually not entirely surprising to me because today is the day that the first tranche of SpaceX's lockup expires, and you have some investors that are able to sell an additional 900 million shares that are now free and on the market. So let's talk a little bit about what lockups are first.
3: Yeah.
1: If you invest in a... Not invest. If you happen to be owning shares of a private company that goes public, you aren't allowed to sell those shares right away for very obvious reasons. There's like a long history of companies that went public and insiders could sell shares and it was pump and dump and okay, like this is unseemly, and the SEC and other regulators were like, hey, maybe we shouldn't. Do that.
3: Do something about
1: it. It kind of, diminishes the trust in equity markets. So you end up with these lockup periods. And the reason, again, most of them typically, the way that a lot of them tend to work is, okay, you get to 120 days or 90 days or 180, and here's, a bunch of liquidity that is available. And that's great, and that's fine, but SpaceX built their lockup period differently, where, okay, we're going to kind of have this rolling expiration where every month for like a year, there's more shares that end up being put onto the market.
3: Which honestly, I think is kind of a nice model. Like, of all the things that SpaceX
1: did... I don't have strong feelings either way.
3: Yeah, I mean, if you're looking for stability, I don't know. I think it's actually a reasonable model to go with, and tying investors' gains or losses to a longer-term view on the stock. I like the overall composition of this. I don't think it should be required by any stretch, but I think it's a good model.
1: Sure. So Brent Donnelly, who I've been quoting quite a bit on SpaceX, just because he's written about it the last couple days, and I find his take interesting, he compared it to some other recent... IPOs in the tech and specifically AI space, and said, okay, like show me what these companies look like before and after their lockup expires.
3: Mm.
1: And so he looked at CoreWeave, which I think we're all familiar with. They IPO'd last year. Cerebras, however you pronounce it, I don't really know. I'm not particularly. I'm interested because I like to pronounce words the right way, but it's kind of ambiguous because it's a made up word anyways, even though all words are made up. But Cerebras, another AI company, mostly on the chip side for them. And then he also looked at Rubrik, who is a cloud data management company. And here's what he found. Is that when you look at those three companies, and again, he wanted to look at companies from like the last couple of years in a similar space.
3: Yeah.
1: AI-focused tech companies that have IPO'd recently. And what he found was that for CoreWeave and...

0: Ribas, heading into the lockup, you saw the share prices declining pretty meaningfully. You didn't really see any kind of meaningful decline for Rubric. It was just kind of flat. And then for all three of them, they all saw, you know, some rebounds in the, you know, 10 to 50 day period after the lockup expired. And the thesis that Brent lays out that I think is reasonable here, because everyone says, like, oh, when these lockups expire, like, that's when the stock's going to get hit because there's going to be so many more people who want to sell. And in fact, what you end up seeing here is the opposite. And the question is, okay, like, why is this the case? And there's two things. The first is, everybody knows when the lockup period expires. It's not a mystery. It's a verified piece of data that you have on which to trade.
1: Yeah, before the IPO even happens, you generally know this information.
0: Correct. You know all of that information. And so the big thing that you look at when you think about this is, okay, if you know that there is going to be the potential for people coming onto the market to sell something in the future, what do you try to do? You want to sell first. And that's why you tend to see sell-offs on IPOs heading into the lockup expiry.
1: Which, guess what? We've seen. The thing got up to over $200 a share. It's now trading at below 110.
0: Correct. In particular, let's say that you are a hedge fund or a mutual fund that owns this. You're a big institutional investor that got allocated the IPO, or maybe you owned it, you know, pre-IPO. You say, hey, I'm going to exercise, you know, some liquidity on the shares that I have available to me, and I want to sell those because I'm able to get higher prices now. Likewise, then you have the post-lockup period, and those same institutional investors who might have been selling for the last, you know, 30, 40 days, they then say, hey, you know what? We sold high. It's cheaper now. We want to own that. Let's go buy it back. And so this is why, you know, when you have these lockup expirations, the period that's right around them, right after the lockup expiration, is not often the most bearish period for recent IPOs, because it's a well-known fact that the expiration, the lockup is expiring, and investors take advantage of that by saying, okay, people are going to want to sell in the future. Great, I'll sell first, and then I can buy back cheaper. There are, you know, if you get past the immediate, you know, 4 to 8 week period surrounding the lockup expiration, this, you know, no longer matters. And so, you know, that short-term factor can end up, you know, muffling the message there. And then afterwards, you can see further sell-offs that happen. But Brent's point was basically, look, if everyone knows an expiration is happening for a lockup, then you don't typically see the major sell-off after the lockup expiration. You see it before, and then you get a little bit of cushion for like a 4 to 8 week period before regular market forces take over again.
1: Other dynamics here, just, you know, to think through with SpaceX. So when they went public, we talked about, you know, of the reasons they weren't being included in major indices, one of them was the public float, meaning how much of these shares are actually going to be tradable on public markets. It was less than 5% at IPO. According to sources, with this new tranche going available, that's going to bring that up to about 12%.
0: Yep.
1: Still, I don't know what the average is for the S&P 500. I'm guessing quite a bit more than 12%, but it does more than double the available shares on public markets with this newest tranche going open now.
0: So that's where things stand for SpaceX right now. Let's take a quick break, and when we return, we'll talk a little bit about the dangers of thinking you're a pre-IPO investor in SpaceX when you were, but maybe not the way you thought you were.
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5: Mike, would you say that SpaceX has been the most hyped IPO since Facebook?
6: Yeah. I hesitate to come up with another one, yeah.
5: It's tough to find one in that, you know, in the middle of that 15-year period, because I think Facebook was either like 2011 or 2012, if I recall correctly. Maybe 2010.
6: Yeah.
5: But in any case, ton of interest, and so you had all kinds of investors that were, you know, climbing over each other, trying to get access to shares. Before it IPO'd, people were like, okay, like, what can I do in order to get this? And the Wall Street Journal has an investigative report that was published late yesterday evening. And it covers the story of a man by the name of Ram Ruparedi, who back in 2020 had a friend tell him, hey, I've got, you know, this investment firm that I'm working with that has, you know, the ability to invest in shares in SpaceX and other privately held companies.
6: Yep.
5: And so he took him up on that for not just SpaceX, but SoFi, the fintech company that went public a couple of years ago.
6: Impossible Foods, the fake meat company.
5: Yes. Well, the real fake meat company. It was not a fake meat company.
6: Yeah.
5: It was a company that made fake meat.
6: Yes.
5: Real company making fake meat.
6: Yeah. Yeah, there you go.
5: Yeah. So in any case, he basically went in and said, okay, I'm going to send about $17,000 to this special purpose vehicle that this company had set up. That this is a pretty common thing. The estimates are that there's like 1,000 SPVs that hold SpaceX shares in order to, you know, facilitate these kinds of transactions. And okay, he sent $17,000 to buy shares in the company.
6: Undoubtedly signed a bunch of paperwork, disclosing all sorts of information.
5: Wall Street Journal
6: himself.
5: Saw a bunch of paperwork. They saw financial statements.
6: Sure.
5: And bought into the company and received multiple documents from the SPV saying, hey, you've got, you know, 500 shares of SpaceX stock.
6: Mm.
5: So SpaceX then went through a 5-to-1 stock split as a privately held company, and so he thought he had 2,500 shares that, based on the IPO price, he said, okay, it's going to be like $300,000. I can cover college for my kids. Like, this is going to be great. And then what ended up happening is it's unclear exactly where the problem came up, because there's different timelines and different statements from different parties, but somewhere in the mix, it turns out that the SPV that he was using, that he had invested in, sold his shares well before the IPO.

0: discussion about the exact date and before the stock split. And so he didn't own as many shares as he thought, didn't own them heading into the IPO, and instead had about $45,000 in cash inside his account in the SPV, but clearly not $300,000.
1: So things we don't know about this. One would be SPV might have be well within their rights to sell everyone's shares of whatever company. They could have very much discretion on how the SPV is operated. It could operate like a fund that buys and sells things at their own discretion.
0: No, so we have not seen any paperwork about how it operates, and so it could all be on the up and up from that perspective.
1: That is definitely true. The allegation from the client is that based on the holdings shown in his investment portal as of May 2026 and on his 2025 tax document, it contradicts what the firm is saying there.
0: Yes.
1: And the Wall Street Journal also say that they reviewed that. So, you know, some allegations here of fraud that nobody's really certain of. But so we didn't really talk about these types of vehicles much in 2020 from what I can recall, but I remember talking about them a lot this year when everybody was clamoring for the privately held shares ahead of the IPO or trying to get into the IPO.
0: Sure.
1: And you know, part of the stuff we kind of paved over, right? He was introduced to this sales manager at late stage. They spoke on the phone. And then mostly
0: late stage, the company that ran the SPV.
1: Correct. Sorry for paving over that. Spoke over the phone, mostly messaged back and forth on WhatsApp, never met with anyone in the firm in person. And I know it's a brave new world. I know we are much more comfortable these days operating or at least a certain generation is much more comfortable operating over the internet and via text message than over the phone, via Zoom or in person. But a few of these things are red flags for any sort of investment, even those on the most cutting edge, such as communicating exclusively via WhatsApp message or primarily via WhatsApp message. I don't want to blame the individual who put the money in here. That is not where I'm going with this. But unfortunately, the financial world as a whole is full of potential scams that you need to constantly be on the lookout for, and speaking with a salesperson almost exclusively via WhatsApp is one of those red flags that needs to go up.
0: I'm not sure, and when I say I'm not sure, 20 years ago people would have said, hey, speaking with, you know, someone purely over email would have been a red flag.
1: Yep.
0: And now that's the main way that people do business.
1: Yep.
0: So I'm not willing to say that, and I don't know. Again, it's really hard to tell what actually happened here.
1: Agreed.
0: So I think for me, especially when you're talking about private investments, there's very often a gap between the understanding of the individual investor on what they own, what the liquidity is, and what the process is, and the understanding from the institution selling them that private investment.
1: Mm-hmm.
0: And I don't know who is to blame here, but something went wrong in this process that caused a misunderstanding to the tune of $250,000, and we're going to end up finding out what that something is. It doesn't...
1: Maybe. Could be all privately settled, but probably not. Once the SEC is involved, that's usually not what happens.
0: We don't know, like, again, the SEC is saying, like, we can't confirm or deny, so,
1: sure.
0: Like, we don't know what's, you know, what exactly is going on here, but this is another thing that you have to be aware of when you're talking about private investments is, hey, understand that unlike something that trades on an exchange where you have the ability to see it every day and trade it and know exactly what you own, there are different rules of the road that can be changed just like that when it comes to liquidity, either not allowing you liquidity, as we've seen with some private credit funds recently, or potentially forced liquidation if the manager says, no, we're going to be selling all or part of this asset. Those things can happen as well. We see that quite a bit in like the privately held real estate world where, you know, someone might say, okay, I invested in this company and, oh, they decide to sell the property. And so now I have, you know, a liquidity event.

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14: 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Mike, as you get towards retirement, what are some of the considerations for whether you should stay in the property that you've been in for a while or consider moving to a new one?
15: To me, for most people, they come down to two factors. One would be financial, and two would be quality of life. Mm. And so, you know, first things first, right? I mean, you're heading to retirement. Did you do enough saving to be able to afford to live in the same place you did with or without that mortgage, with where property taxes and insurance costs have been going? So that's probably number one. But the one that people kind of start to forget about is the quality of life. And so how close am I to family? How close am I to health care? And am I going to be safe in this house 20 years from now from a healthcare perspective?
14: It seems like for most people, they're going to have different priorities as far as which of those come first. So it very much is not here's what you do, but more here are the things you need to consider and then get to your own conclusion.
15: Yeah, but I think it's important that people think long term on this, right? You do not want to make this decision twice. And so very often we do see that happen. Hey, I'm moving here because of taxes, and I didn't think about the other qualitative lifestyle pieces about that move.
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1: Well, markets are mixed at this hour. The Dow Jones is off 0.2%. The S&P 500, on the other hand, is up just barely, 0.08%. The NASDAQ is up 0.4%. Oil prices are up a little over a dollar, 1.42%. Brent crude up $1.50 or 1.9%. Gold is up 0.4%, while silver is down 0.8%. Meanwhile, Peloton shares sank nearly 12% after its fourth quarter results. Its earnings of 13 cents per share was in line with estimates, while its revenue topped expectations. Peloton also reported its active paying subscribers fell 8.8% year over year. The Food and Drug Administration approved Moderna's mRNA flu vaccine, Emflusiva, for adults 50 years or older. Despite the news, shares are down 1%. SanDisk has slid 4.5% as revenue guidance appeared to disappoint traders. SanDisk said it sees first quarter revenue in a range of $10.3 billion to $10.8 billion, while the consensus sought $10.47 billion. Fourth quarter results beat expectations on the top and bottom lines. DoorDash added 3% after its quarterly revenue of $4.45 billion beat the consensus of $4.34 billion. Its earnings of 46 cents a share came in line with expectations. And finally, Zillow slid more than 12% after it expanded Chief Financial Officer Jeremy Hoffman's role, giving him the additional title of Chief Operating Officer. The company also reported a solid quarter after the bell, with adjusted earnings per share of 52 cents, topping estimates of 45 cents, and $772 million in revenue, beating estimates of $758 million. A day earlier, the company announced it would let go of about 500 employees. I am Ben Kitchen, and that was Wall Street Watch.
2: So, yesterday, Google, or rather the parent company of Google, Alphabet, at noon announced two changes to the staff of their AI unit, losing two pretty senior members of that staff. Now, oftentimes, you know, you kind of look at, you know, changes in personnel where, you know, okay, like CEO leaves or CFO leaves or, you know, this person leaves from a company and you're like, huh, I wonder, like, you know, exactly how that's going to affect, you know, how the company is viewed and valued. And usually can't make any heads or tails of it.
3: Sure.
2: In this case, we know exactly how the market feels about this, because the minute that Google announced this at noon yesterday, these two departures, what we saw was around a $175 billion drop in Google's market cap in the subsequent 2 minutes. It's a lot. Again, most of the time you look at moves in markets and you're like, well, it's a combination of these factors and that. No. This one is, that's what happened here. And basically, from my understanding in reading up on these guys from people who know them better than I do, these two guys are basically the architect of Gemini and the architects of Gemini and Google's AI efforts to this point. And a lot of people in the space feel that their departure is going to be awfully hard for them to overcome.
3: So, would, in terms of the model race, and Google, again, has the, from investors' perspective, fortunate position of both designing models as well as building out data centers and kind of an integrated approach to AI, as well as designing semiconductors for all of this. So, you know, more integrated than some of the others, and so it's not all tied up to the model. But it would seem to me that Gemini 3 months ago was in the conversation with ChatGPT and Claude and has since fallen pretty far behind Anthropic and OpenAI. I recognize how quickly these companies can leapfrog each other.
2: Sure.
3: But, you know, Gemini, for instance, has not been in the conversation of, you know, models that are capable of, you know, big cybersecurity things. They have not been heavily in the conversation of models that are really good at coding. And that's where the frontier seems to have been going over the course of the last couple of months. And so I recognize the departure of basically the architects of your leading AI model is not exactly a good indication, but I just do openly wonder, you know, hey, is this shift necessary anyway based on how much ground they've lost recently.
2: I don't know. It's, again, these things can change so quickly, you know. Yeah. A year ago, everyone was all about, well, OpenAI and ChatGPT are, you know, the clear leaders. And now...

0: going to effectively take the Facebook model of delivering a free product that sells a bunch of stuff to you. I wonder, you talk about the commoditization of these different products and how, you know, how we will all just switch to the cheapest and most efficient. I'm wondering how much that's true, right? Like, you know, I think coders will switch to the cheapest and most efficient.
1: But that's where the money is.
0: Maybe, or maybe the money is to be made on selling ads to grandma who's using ChatGPT.
1: There's not enough money there. Like that, think of it this way. Companies have an ad budget, right? Like you have an ad budget where you say, hey, our marketing budget for this year is $1 million. You know how much product like you can sell and how much you can produce.
0: Yep.
1: You're not going to double your marketing budget because ChatGPT exists. You're going to say, no, we're going to redeploy that from somewhere else. Maybe we can increase it like 5 or 10%.
0: Sure.
1: But there's only so much ad money to go around. It's why when Google, you know, took over Google and Facebook, the reason why local newspapers have died is because classified ads are no longer a thing. Like, ad budgets got redirected elsewhere. And so I think that in that context, when you're talking about trying to spend $4 trillion on data centers over the next 3 years, there's not enough ad money for that to make a difference. It's you have to be replacing employees.
0: Yeah.
1: Because the only way that you get to the numbers that you can get to, that you want to get to on this, is we're going to take something that was previously done by a $60,000 employee and get it for a $20,000 contract.
0: Yeah.
1: And if we do that for 1 million employees, then okay, great. Now we've been able to realize $20 billion in new revenue. Okay, that helps to do it. Not, well, hey, you know, Meta's got, you know, ad spend of, what's Meta's revenue right now? Let me just pull it up just to get the number. Meta's revenue for the last year is $228 billion.
0: Almost all of which comes from advertising.
1: Almost all advertising. Well, okay, like, so if...
0: Doesn't get you there.
1: If, you know, Delta or McDonald's says, hey, we're going to redirect our... Because remember, McDonald's isn't... The thing that's limiting McDonald's isn't, well, if we could just get better ads to more people, like more people would eat our sandwiches. It's, there's a fixed pool of people that want to have McDonald's, and on the margin, advertising might add, you know, a little bit to that pool on any given day or week. But it's not like by advertising on OpenAI, McDonald's can double their sales. It is something where, okay, if IBM is able to replace two engineers for the cost of one using AI, that provides a meaningful change to what their revenue picture looks like. So I don't think the ad piece is enough. And the other thing, AI has a ton of users, right? Like, we know that there's like billions of people worldwide that are using different AI platforms.
0: Sure.
1: Do you or any, for question for both of you, do any of your friends talk about using AI agents?
2: No.
3: No, never once mentioned.
1: So I find that, like, the average person is using AI pretty much as a glorified search engine.
0: Correct.
1: Or companion.
0: Correct.
1: There's no money in that to justify the build-out for CapEx.
0: Right.
1: Because all AI would be then is a more expensive search engine. It might be better. Like, I tend to, for some things, I prefer it because I get a better answer with the link cited and clearly explained, as opposed to like having to like figure out which link works.
0: Yep.
1: But I just don't think there's enough money in that, and so it's got to be the business cases that drive this, and that's where the proof is going to have to be in the pudding.
0: Mm-hmm.
1: Let's take a quick break. When we return, I can't do any more AI. I can't do any more AI. I'm AI'd out.
0: We can do that. I think at some point we should talk about the depreciation in data centers that we've been alluding to for a while, because there's being a piece written about it. But let's take a
1: break and talk about anything else.
0: Yeah, let's take a break and we'll talk about something else next.
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0: 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This is Mike Armstrong.

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0: now, but I see that changing not so distant future.
1: Yeah.
0: And to incentivize them, I will take them to either McDonald's or Burger King and go through the drive-thru lane. And where I stop, there's a McDonald's on one corner and the Burger King right across. The McDonald's drive-thru line, consistently 10 vehicles. The Burger King one, empty. And so depending on how much of a rush I'm in, I will either choose the Burger King line or the McDonald's line because it is consistently shorter. It's been a little while since I've done this exercise, but that was my perception of Burger King. And frankly, the food is, from my perspective, the same. The little fidgets and gadgets that the kids will get in their Happy Meals are the same, but it was all that perceived niceness of not even just the inside. Like, I wasn't even going inside the store. It was even the perceived niceness of the drive-through line.
1: While we're on the topic of fast food, Luke Kawa, who we have on the show occasionally, found some data on Taco Bell.
0: Uh-huh.
1: So Taco Bell has kind of been at the center of concern about this Cyclospora outbreak.
0: Yes.
1: And on July 28th, Taco Bell offered a one-day only $1 Mexican pizza promotion.
0: Mm.
1: Taco Bell foot traffic was up 4% year over year from the prior year on that day. In the 4 days after, Taco Bell foot traffic was down anywhere from 12 to 15% year over year.
0: Wow.
1: So the message that you can take from this is that, and this is how Luke phrased it, because I just think it's fantastic. Mexican pizza cravings outweigh explosive diarrhea fears.
0: As they cost basically nothing.
1: There's a 20% difference in foot traffic in Taco Bell from the day offering the $1 Mexican pizza promotion to the days immediately before and after it.
2: Yeah.
1: And it can only be explained as, hey, when offered free Mexican pizza, even in a
0: next
1: place where you have concerns about,
0: Explosive
1: diarrhea.
0: That has killed two people in Michigan, I think.
1: 20% of potential customers say, let's give it a try.
0: Yeah. Which brings me back to that Boston Globe article that we covered a few weeks ago.
1: There's
0: of restaurants struggling with...
1: there's nothing more American than this.
0: Yeah.
1: Like, there is nothing more American than this.
0: Yeah.
1: Hey, dollar food, but might give you a real bad, stomach issue. What's the worst that could happen?
0: Mm-hmm.
1: Well, we told you what the worst that could happen is.
0: Yeah, it's been all over the news.
1: Yes.
3: You used to pay full price for diarrhea. Now it's just a dollar.
0: Speaking of which, now you saw the jalapenos, right? Did we cover that yesterday?
1: No.
0: Yeah, the jalapenos are not Cyclospora. They have salmonella, so Chipotle had to pull all their jalapenos across like 13 states.
1: Okay, this is good, actually, because I had bought jalapenos. I was going to make tacos on Tuesday.
0: Yeah, double-check the label.
1: We decided to do turkey burgers instead, and I'm thankful this morning that we went in that direction because I hadn't seen that alert. The produce is fighting back, Michael.
0: Yep.
1: The produce is fighting back. Let's take a quick break. We got hour two coming up in just a little bit.

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9: Hi everyone, I'm Mark Rosenthal. Here's what's happening overnight. We're dealing with lots of clouds. It'll be warm and muggy. Temps not far from 70. There could be a brief shower or thunderstorm. Tomorrow we'll be dealing with sun and clouds. It'll be hot and muggy near 90, maybe a late shower or thunderstorm. Hot, steamy weather through the weekend with a mixture of sun and clouds. It'll be at least 90. There could be scattered late day showers and storms. That's my forecast. I'm Mark Rosenthal.
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goods inflation beginning to cool off. The headline reports that we saw this morning for January were slightly higher than expectations, but I would say within a rounding error of overall expectations for what we would

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1: It's Chuck, Mike, and Ben with you here today, and we're going to talk about things related to money and business. And starting with the stock market, which today is kind of just, as it's been for a little while now, just dispersion pulling it in different directions. It's like you've got, you know, these strings that it's a tug of war between market participants, and everyone is equally as strong is kind of what we're seeing. S&P 500 up 4 points. Dow down 190, NASDAQ up 69. So again, just kind of this mixed, relatively calm market, which is nice after what we saw at the start of last week, where it looked like things might be, you know, coming unraveled a little bit. It's good to see a little bit of a little bit of stability there. 10-year Treasury, after a few years, bless you, whoever that was. Was that from the next room?
2: Yeah.
1: That was from the that was quite a sneeze. U.S. 10-year Treasury up 3 basis points after consolidating downward for the last couple days, now at 4.647%. Despite yields rising today, gold up $22.80 an ounce. Take note of this when we see gold and yields diverging, or rather when they're correlating in the same direction, gold and bond prices are diverging. That's interesting to me because it potentially represents a shift in the way investors typically think about gold. Normally, gold catches a bid as real interest rates come down. If we have gold and reals moving up at the same time, historically, that has been some of the strongest action that we've seen for precious metals. And we'll see if that's the case here or if this is maybe just a 1 or 2 day head fake. Don't know. Keep your mind open to different possibilities. Otherwise, you know, you're missing out. It's a big world with lots of stuff in it. That's what Ferris Bueller said, I think, right? Yeah, basically. Crude oil, also moving up today, up 136 a barrel to 76.58. Despite that, prices falling over the last couple days is bringing down the price of gas modestly, now off about 1.7 cents on the AAA national average, down to 406 and 3 tenths of a cent. I'm not going to quote hundredths of a cent because we cannot go to 4 decimal points for gas prices, Michael. It's just too confusing and too much. I can't do it. Let's talk Kevin Warsh here. There's a piece in the Financial Times that, interestingly to me, comes off as Warsh trying to kind of issue a mea culpa while at the same time not fully coming clean on his communication style. And what I mean by this is the third paragraph, I'll quote right here. People close to Warsh said he acknowledged he had made mistakes in his first 10 weeks at the helm of the world's most important central bank, including failing to reinforce his key messages on price stability and sowing confusion over whether his long-term plans to reform the Fed could affect near-term policy decisions. That paragraph, whenever you read anything, you have to ask yourself, why am I reading this now?
2: Sure.
1: That paragraph you are reading because Kevin Warsh wants you to read it now. Yeah. Like, there's no other reason why that is being published. This is also interesting in the context of, did you see Scott Bessent yesterday going after Nick Timiraos?
2: Yeah, a little bit.

0: Scott Bessent went in on Timmeros. Timmeros is the Washington Post's, the Wall Street Journal's Fed reporter. And Bessent yesterday says, quote, this is on X, "One of the highlights of the war's Fed has been watching stenographers posing as journalists like the Wall Street Journal's Nick Timmeros reduced to reporting Fed backroom gossip because they're incapable of performing real economic or monetary policy analysis without being spoon-fed." So it's again. So
1: we questioned whether that relationship was going to stick around, and it's appearing like Timmeros might be losing some of his value to the Wall Street Journal.
0: Yes, might be on the outs with the current Fed chair is kind of the read that I get, but maybe the Financial Times and Claire Jones picking up the mantle instead.
1: Mm.
0: So I think that paragraph that I read indicates, hey, Warsh wants to do somewhat of a soft reset in terms of how he's, you know, going to communicate. Got it. The next paragraph, though, but they insist those errors do not warrant reversing course on his shakeup of the Fed, which missed its 2% inflation goal for 5 years. A pillar of Warsh's strategy is drastically reducing policymakers' guidance to markets, a plan he has repeatedly emphasized following last Wednesday's Fed meeting.
1: Yeah, I mean, look, to be clear, I would criticize Warsh more for pivoting on this stance that he's had 10 weeks in than screwing up some of his presentation like he did last week. Right? Like, if he went and screwed up and then on Monday of this week turned around and said, you know what, we're killing these committees and we're going to communicate a lot more, of course he's not pivoting on his communication style. That has been the entirety of his philosophy since taking over the Fed, is they communicate too much and we're going to change that. He cannot switch it up just because of one admittedly pretty bad press conference.
0: Yes. I will make one point that I think is worth noting. When we talk about information, in the absence of direct information from any source, and this is true in anything. This is true whether you're following sports. This is true if you're following business. It's true if you're asking your kid what they did yesterday. If that direct source does not give you direct answers, what does it leave you to do?
1: Make them up yourself.
0: Not make them up.
1: Hypothesize. Guess.
0: You speculate.
1: Yeah.
0: And then you start asking around other people in their orbit saying, hey, what's going on? Ultimately, if you want less speculation about what is going to happen, the best way to quash that speculation is to say, this is what's going to happen. Now, I'm not saying that war should or shouldn't do that, but you can't simultaneously complain about, well, reporters are, you know, asking, trying to get gossip when you're not telling them anything. You can't do both. Hmm.
1: Yeah, I see what you are saying there. I don't think that Warsh actually will have a problem with the speculation. I think, you know, perhaps Bessent wanted to throw some water on over on Timmeros and, you know, the relationship.
0: Why does Bessent care? Why does Bessent care? He's running the Treasury, not the Fed.
1: Yeah, I don't know why he seemed to pick a fight with Timmeros there.
0: Once again, you think it's not coming from Warsh?
1: Yeah. Okay.
0: You know, like, I just look at this, and so, look, you can have it one of two ways. You can either have less speculation because you're telling people directly, or if you don't tell people directly, they're going to speculate. And that's fine, like...
1: And by the way, Timmeros will do just fine with the Wall Street Journal reporting on juicy gossip.
0: Yeah.
1: People will read that all day.
0: Well, here's the thing about
1: Timmeros. Same tabloids?
0: Well,
1: people love him.
0: No, he doesn't even need juicy gossip. Remember, Timmeros doesn't need to have Warsh telling him what the Fed's doing.
1: Right. He's got plenty of those sources.
0: He's got Jerome Powell, who's still on the open market committee.
1: Right.
0: Like, he doesn't have to, you know, if Warsh doesn't want to deal with him, fine, he'll talk to Jay Powell. So it does set up for the most dramatic season of the Fed that we've ever had.
1: Yeah.
0: But, like, that's the deal.
1: The real Fed husbands.
0: Right, yes. This is the deal. You know, it's... If you were making a reality show, if the Fed decided, like, we're going to do our version of, like, Hard Knocks, or we're going to do... Like, what would the Fed reality show be?
1: What would the title of it be?
0: Yes.
1: Yeah, I don't... I'm not good at this off-the-cuff type creative creation.
0: Not, I'm

0: of overall expectations for what we would see from the headline numbers. So let's start right there. Headline inflation up 0.5% month over month. I believe expectations were for a 0.4% increase. Year over year, 6.4% year over year. So a decline from last month, but again, slightly hotter than was anticipated, I believe.
1: Yeah, I think we'd been lulled into a sense in markets, not us, just collectively we, the whole country, investors, however you want to think about that, had been lulled.

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5: Corey Adams from hiring agency and management consultant Robert Half joins us now, right ahead of tomorrow's jobs report. Corey, thanks for joining us again. Appreciate it.
6: Good morning, Mike. Thanks for having me, as always.
5: You know, one of the trends we've been following has been the pace of hiring this year picking up, especially compared to last year, when the more we look at the data, the more it seems there was some real hesitance around the new tariffs and what it might mean for businesses. But we have seen an uptick so far in 2026 in the pace of hiring, and your recent survey seems to indicate that we could see another uptick from here. What did you find in the survey of employers?
6: Yeah, it does. So I'll give you four kind of data sets here that we can talk about. So 66% of employers actually plan to increase permanent hiring in the second half of 2026, and it's important to note that that is up from 60% in the first half of this year. 56% plan to increase contract hiring to access specialized skills and keep key initiatives moving forward. 48% of employers report canceling projects altogether because they couldn't find workers with the necessary skills. And then 63% say that talent shortages have led to significant project delays. The one thing I will just call out, Mike, for your reference, is when we share these numbers oftentimes, this is a national look. And so sure, these are from hiring managers across the domestic U.S. here. What I'll tell you is, if we look locally here for a minute and pull it back, Boston is pretty much in line with most of what we see nationally. And so what we experience here locally is what is in line with what's happening across the rest of the country.
5: So I think obviously when we talk about the labor market, the going conversation right now is, what's AI going to do to it? Am I still going to be able to find work in my industry? When you take a look at hiring plans by the industries, you know, where are you seeing companies with the biggest

0: improvements or the biggest hiring plans out there?
1: So let's just kind of start with the big three, and I'll get pretty granular here. So the big three where we're seeing the greatest demand, and it's probably not a lot of surprise, but it's technology, it's healthcare, and it's finance and accounting, is all three of these buckets are reporting the strongest hiring plans for the rest of the year. I mean, these sectors continue to face high demand for specialized skill and expertise, but we're also seeing many employers are hiring right now to support digital transformation, operational efficiency, as well as regulatory requirements. But if you want to get real detailed, you know, finance and accounting, the greatest demand falls within audit and financial controls. We see it within the entire billing process, as well as payroll management. When we look at technology, no surprise, the leading in-demand area is AI adoption, and then you have enterprise software applications and machine learning. And then if we just want to touch on healthcare, and again, this is going to be non-clinical, but you see patient access, record management, as well as scheduling. And then within legal, AI literacy, compliance, e-discovery, and litigation, and then just to kind of bring it home for you, human resources, you see a great demand in benefits administration, employee onboarding, anything within Workday, and then anything within recruitment, which sort of ties into the demand that we're seeing in the marketplace and expectation for hiring happening over the next 5 months.
0: So what I'm hearing from you seems to be a skill set mismatch, right? Employers are looking for employees and actively canceling, you know, projects that they want to roll out because they can't find the right ones. But when I look at the data in the aggregate, there are plenty of people not working right now. It's not a high unemployment rate environment by any stretch of the imagination, but compared to just a few years ago when labor was in an extremely short supply, we seem much more balanced in the aggregate. And yet your survey seems to find that employers are having a very difficult time finding the right people.
1: Yeah. So let's just talk about the labor market for a second, right? And this will sort of paint the picture. And I think we did this, you know, the last time we talked, but the labor market indicators are pointing to a continued demand for talent, right? I think you sort of said this, but unemployment rates remain really low for most professional occupations. We know that the job openings are still above historic norms, and we know that the hiring rate has been sitting at 3.3%. Mm. And so as hiring activity continues to increase, and it has, employers are basically focusing on filling specialized roles in business-critical positions that support growth, productivity, but they also contribute to future hiring increases and being competitive, because that's really important. So, you know, they're being thoughtful in their approach. And in essence, the whole sort of motivation and why companies are moving forward with things that were previously delayed has just sort of been shifted. And so if you sort of look at all this, some of the data, some of the trends, you can sort of point to the fact that this is continuing to signal that there's some gradual improvement in the market. But then the other side of this, just to talk about, and you didn't sort of say this, but you alluded to this, but let's call it what it is. We're also still hearing occasionally about these layoffs that happen. And so, you know, listen, at the end of the day, layoffs are certainly still a part of the economy in this moment. And understandably, they're significant for their individuals as well as the communities that are affected. But like, layoffs are not the only story that we're seeing in the labor market. Many organizations are continuing to recruit for these critical roles that I just alluded to, and they're doing so despite the fact that workforce reductions may be occurring elsewhere. So we're just seeing, to sort of actually answer your question now, Mike, we're just seeing a little bit more of a nuanced environment where workforce reductions in some areas are actually coexisting with active hiring in others. So we just got to remember that layoffs and talent shortages can actually exist at the same time, because not all skills and or industries are actually interchangeable.
0: So, Corey, one thing I can almost guarantee is that at the conclusion of this interview, we'll have a text or an email into the show telling me about, you know, this individual who's been searching for a job for 6 months, or this one's kid who graduated with a really specialized degree and still can't find a job. So for the listeners out there that are seeking right now, what are the employers looking for, and how can employees looking for work better stand out? And I'm sorry, I asked you this question, I only have like a minute for your answer.
1: I'll be quick. Tell those individuals to feel free to contact me, but I'll be as concise as possible. You want to be clear about your impact, you want to be clear about what you've accomplished, and you want to be clear about the business results that you yourself have delivered. Use AI as a tool, not as a shortcut, and tailor your resume and outreach so that it feels specific and authentic right now, because we're living in this world of AI resumes, and clients are having a really hard time distinguishing between who's a valid candidate and who's not, who's capable of doing a job. So be specific, be authentic, but also make

0: seeing was goods inflation beginning to cool off. The headline reports that we saw this morning for January were slightly higher than expectations, but I would say within a rounding error of overall expectations for what we would see from the headline numbers. So let's start right there. Headline inflation up 0.5% month over month. I believe expectations were for a 0.4% increase. Year over year, 6.4% year over year. So a decline from last month, but again, slightly hotter than was anticipated, I believe.
1: Yeah, I think we'd been lulled into a sense in markets, not us, just collectively we, the whole country, investors, however you want to think about that, had been lulled into a sense of complacency by a few months' worth of good

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3: 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Mike, when we look at the considerations for people in their housing and retirement, one that comes up are these continuing care retirement communities, CCRCs, or age-in-place communities, as they're known. How does someone make a decision about looking at one of those?
4: Well, I think the first, obviously you have to sort out your priorities, but the first thing is to think long-term about this. And what people sometimes overlook with these places is that term continuing care means that they adapt to your needs over time, but they do not just allow anyone in. In a lot of cases, they will have cognitive and physical tests that you need to pass in order to be accepted into these communities that then will provide all sorts of care later in life. 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
5: Well, markets are mixed and heading in the wrong direction right now. Dow Jones is off 0.6%. The S&P 500 is down 12 points or 0.16%. The NASDAQ, on the other hand, is positive 0.05%. Oil is up $1.93 or 2.5%. Brent crude is up $2.34 or 2.95%. Gold right now is up $7.40 or 0.17%. Silver, on the other hand, is down 1.16%. Peloton shares sank nearly 12% after its fourth quarter results. Its earnings of 13 cents per share was in line with estimates, while its revenue topped expectations. Peloton also reported its active paying subscribers fell 8%.

0: 6.8% year over year. The Food and Drug Administration approved Moderna's mRNA flu vaccine, Emfluziva, for adults 50 or older. Despite the news, shares are down 2%. SanDisk slid 3% as revenue guidance appeared to disappoint traders. SanDisk set its first quarter revenue in a range of $10.3 billion to $10.8 billion, while the consensus saw $10.47 billion. Fourth quarter results beat expectations on the top and bottom lines. DoorDash added 1% after its quarterly revenue of $4.45 billion beat the consensus of $4.34 billion. Its earnings of 46 cents a share came in line with expectations. And finally, Zillow slid more than 12.5% after it expanded Chief Financial Officer Jeremy Hoffman's role, giving him the additional title of Chief Operating Officer. The company also reported a solid quarter after the bell, with adjusted earnings per share of 52 cents, topping estimates of 45 cents, and $772 million in revenue beating estimates of $758 million. A day earlier, the company announced it would let go of about 500 employees. I am Ben Kitchen, and that was Wall Street Watch.
1: Chuck, 2 weeks from today, we have a live seminar from the folks at Armstrong Advisory Group that I want to tell everybody about. It's Thursday, August 20th in Framingham after work, 5 p.m. kickoff here. And you may have heard me talk about previous ones that we've done here in Braintree as well as up in Woburn. This one's out in Framingham. And if you missed the other two, it's your perfect opportunity to attend a talk.
2: Or if you didn't want to drive to either of those, and this is closer to you.
1: True, that would also work. Maybe you are not north or south of Boston and instead are west of Boston. And I would like to attend this one. It's a conversation on the two most commonly asked questions we get from retirees. How's Social Security work? How's Medicare work? And how specifically are the two programs going to work for me? We'll be tackling the ins and outs of these two different programs, how they're going to interact with your other income that you might have in retirement. Maybe you are on state-provided health insurance. Maybe you'll be getting a pension from work. Maybe you are divorced and have questions about how that's going to affect your Social Security. All of these we tackle at these. And we've had some really good questions from the crowd the last two that, again, this is not us talking to you for an hour and a half. This is the opportunity to bring your actual questions to us about how the program is going to work for you and specifically how it's going to contribute to your retirement. You have to register ahead of time. Space is limited. 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
2: He's back, Mike.
1: Yeah, it only took a week.
2: He's back. Leopold Aschenbrenner, the manager of the Situational Awareness Hedge Fund that blew up last week, has made a new $400 million investment in what, you might ask. The answer is
1: some private company.
2: We don't know. It's a private, excuse me, it's a privately held company. And it gets at what I do think is a great lesson that he learned from this, albeit the wrong one, which is you can't get margin called on a private asset.
1: True,
2: because you can't
1: borrow against
2: it. You can't
1: it.
2: Use margin on a private asset. So
1: it's actually a lesson that financial salespeople across the board have been using for a long time. Hey, look at how privately held investments reduce your volatility. Well, yeah, only because they don't get marked to the market every day. That doesn't mean that they don't have price volatility underlying them. Like, it's like saying, I love investing in real estate because of the lack of volatility. Well, that's because you don't try and sell it every 6 hours.
2: Yes. I have mixed thoughts on this. On one hand,

0: starting, you know, basically starting now, like, schools can start to directly share sports-related revenue with their athletes. It's not just NIL deals. Major D1 college programs are able to share up to around $21 million in sports-related revenues with their athletes. And so the question is, like, how are we going to do this? There's a lot of private equity firms kind of circling, saying, oh, like, we'll give you cash now in exchange for, you know, future, you know, rights money and things like that. Mm. And LSU basically saying, look, like, we're not, we don't want to go that route. But the lead is kind of buried in here, in that LSU, I'll quote here from this piece, LSU's taken on more than $180 million in spending commitments in the past years because of two coaching changes. LSU football fired Brian Kelly with $54 million remaining on his contract in late October, and basketball coach Matt McMahon when the university still owed him $8 million. They then hired Lane Kiffin as Kelly's replacement, luring him with a 7-year contract worth $91 million, and followed that up by hiring basketball coach Will Wade, who was already, by the way, Will Wade, if you're not familiar with him, either of you know his story?
1: Nope.
0: Okay. So, Will Wade already was the LSU basketball coach from 2017 to 2022. He was fired because of a whole bunch of NCAA investigations into improper benefits and recruiting violations.
1: Well, the good news is pretty much all that stuff is legal now.
0: Sort of, yes. Yeah. Hey, if you can't beat them, change the rules, I guess is the rule at this point. So,
1: don't have to worry about that anymore. Check.
0: A few things.
1: Not taking into account ethics.
0: A few things. Number one, I have absolutely no problem with, like, Lane Kiffin making, like, $14 million a year as the LSU football coach. People will be like, well, you know, LSU's a public institution. Like, what about the budget? I refer people back to Jim Calhoun, the former coach of the UConn men's basketball team for about 20 years. Someone once asked him, Jim, do you feel, you know, bad about taking, like, your salary given how high it is? And he pointed out, he goes, go look at the school budget. UConn basketball contributes millions of dollars each year on a net basis to the school, which actually makes it cheaper for everyone else to go. So, no, I don't feel bad about my salary. I'm sure that when you look at LSU's books, LSU football is a huge net contributor to LSU's budget. It probably isn't great that they do have that, you know, all those hits for the coaches they fired. You know,
1: yeah.
0: When you're paying two coaches, maybe it doesn't make sense budget-wise. Mm-hmm. And that could be the problem, is just bad hiring that you've gone through. But there's no inherent problem there. The problem that you have with college athletics, though, is that for every LSU football that makes a bunch of money for the institution, you have, and I say this as like a proud soccer player, you have an LSU soccer, which does not make money for the institution and probably loses it because of its travel schedule. You have an LSU, and again, I don't know if they actually have these sports, but you have LSU fencing and gymnastics and water polo and all these non-revenue sports where, have you looked at the SEC map lately, Michael, of like all the schools that are in the SEC?
1: Yeah, it's like east, west, north, south.
0: It still is mostly southern, but it's like...
2: all the directions. Yeah.
0: The ACC is the worst. The ACC literally now has, like, both coasts covered. It's the Atlantic-Pacific Coast Conference,
1: perfect,
0: not the Atlantic Coast Conference. But here's the deal. If you're Texas as an example, and you've got to schlep your fencing team over to, you know, freaking Gainesville, Florida, to battle the Gainesville Gators, you know, fencing team... Mm. It's costing you tens of thousands of dollars to do that. You're taking your fencers away from classes. And by the way...
1: That's right, the ticket sales alone on fencing.
0: By the way, those kids aren't going pro in fencing because I don't know if there is a pro fencing league.
1: It's Olympics.
0: I think it actually would be kind of... I kind of wonder why fencing hasn't caught on more as a professional sport.
1: Have you watched it?
0: What do you mean?
1: Oh, I think it's just the lamest.
0: Why is it lame? It's people trying to stab each other with swords.
1: Yeah, but the way that they... You know, I'm looking for something...
0: You want them to actually be beheaded.
1: So I'm looking for, you know, the fencing in, like, a Bond movie or...
0: No, you want, like, jousting.
1: What's the one with the twins at camp? Little girls, Lindsay Lohan...
0: Paratrap?
1: Yeah. That's the fencing I'm looking for.
0: Yeah, I don't think that's really what it is, Michael.
1: Yeah, I know. That's why I don't like it.
0: But, I don't know, like, it's people swinging swords around. Like, how can you not find a way to market that?
1: Yeah.
2: According to the...

0: the Knight Newhouse School, Syracuse, LSU is one of the 13 college sports programs that it's valued over $1 billion.
1: Right. So I don't have problems with, like, and I'm sure that 90% of that is here's my guess on the breakdown. 85% of that is LSU football. 10% in some way, shape, or form is LSU men's and women's basketball. And the remainder is probably between LSU baseball and gymnastics. Well, everything else loses money.
2: That's what I was going to say, is that football probably makes up like more than 100% because of so many programs losing so much money. It's like how Apple makes up 150%
1: of smartphone revenue, profits. Yeah, it's probably fair. Let's take a quick break. When we return, we've got Stack Roulette next.
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0: not what he's famous for. P.G. Sittenfeld is famous for being the youngest Democrat ever elected to the Cincinnati House, and then convicted in 2022 on federal charges of bribery and attempted extortion in connection with an undercover investigation by the FBI.
1: Oh.
0: His whole essay is about phone addiction and how he didn't really realize how addicted to his phone he was until he went to prison for said convictions on bribery and attempted extortion while he was a sitting public official. He was eventually granted a pardon by President Trump, actually. But again, I'm just so confused by the editorial board at the Wall Street Journal who says, yeah, you know what? Let's have a convicted felon. Granted, he was granted a pardon by the president, so whatever you want to make of that. But let's have a convicted felon who is charged with, again, convicted on federal charges of bribery and attempted extortion. I'd like to hear his story about his experience with cell phones in prison.
1: Does he make any good points?
0: No. I guess if you're looking for an inside scoop on the underground economy of prisons, then you can do so through this piece, but you'll be more entertained by watching The Wire or, you know, some other
1: so you're saying
0: piece.
1: It's not really relatable to the average person.
0: Not relatable, and, like, why are you giving a voice to a convicted person who, you know, misused the public's trust? Come on, Wall Street Journal.
2: Well, that seems to happen a lot with Cincinnati Democrats. Remember Jerry Springer?
0: Yeah. Like,
1: you raised some valid points, Ben.
0: Come on, guys. What are we doing here? There's nobody else that can talk to you about phone addiction?
3: I'm done.
0: I'm just done. That's the weirdest piece I've ever read in my life.
1: It's kind of like, you know, how going to prison taught me about overeating. Like I just don't know that there's meat on that bone, pun intended. Let's take a quick break for the rest of the day, and we'll come up with a list of people better to talk to about phone addiction for tomorrow's show.
4: This is Tucker Silva of the Financial Exchange Show, and I'm joined today by estate planning attorney Todd Lutsky from the law firm of Cushing & Dolan with your Financial Exchange quick tip of the day. And today we're talking about techniques that can help protect your assets from long-term care expenses last minute. Todd, what happens to your home when a spouse enters a nursing home and no planning has been done? And is it different for single individuals?
5: Yeah, so very good question, and the answer is yes, it is different. So let's talk about the spouse first. 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Now, don't leave it that way. 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However, for a single individual, it's a little different. 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But so what? Getting on the Medicaid at the Medicaid rate is better than paying privately.
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4: 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And today we're talking about techniques that can help protect your assets from long-term care expenses last minute. Todd, is the healthy spouse allowed to keep anything when the sick spouse enters a nursing home? And what happens if the sick spouse has the majority of the income?
5: Great question, because when you're talking about applying for Medicaid last minute, or when someone enters a nursing home and you want to do this last minute, they're going to look at both assets and income, right? So from an asset standpoint, as a married couple, they do allow you to keep approximately $148,000. That piece is indexed for inflation or changes every year. 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By the way, if you're single, you only get to keep $2,000 in assets. 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And so it does not matter how much income the healthy spouse has, but they are entitled to at least a minimum monthly maintenance needs allowance, but no maximum.
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7: Hi, everyone. Mark Rosenthal. Here's what's happening overnight. We're dealing with lots of clouds. It'll be warm and muggy. Temps not far from 70. There could be a brief shower or thunderstorm. Tomorrow, we'll be dealing with sun and clouds. It'll be hot and muggy near 90, maybe a late shower or thunderstorm. Hot, steamy weather through the weekend with a mixture of sun and clouds. It'll be at least 90. There could be scattered late-day showers and storms. That's my forecast. I'm Mark Rosenthal.
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0: 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Brand new for the month. Let's go to, where are we going? Idaho first. So in this case, the situation is Robert is owns property and deeds one half to his wife, Juanita.
1: Mm-hmm.
0: Fine. He does that in 1990. They're divorced in 2005, at which time they prepared two deeds transferring their respective interests to themselves and to five kids. And they wrote on the deed, for valuable consideration, but no money amount listed.
1: Hmm.
0: No money amount. Okay, well, Juanita then gets on Medicaid from, I guess, 1996 to 2015. They owe $137,000 to the state. Robert goes on Medicaid from 06 to 08, owes about $4,000 to the state. And so the Department of Medicaid files a claim to have the deeds set aside because they were transferred without valuable consideration to the kids, disqualifying
1: mm-hmm.
0: transfer. And this is according to the state of Indiana rule or Idaho rules. Well, all the defendants agree that they were transferred without consideration, but for valuable consideration,
1: right,
0: whatever that means. So the trial court granted the department's summary judgment deed and said, or motion, and said the deed should be set aside, you know, stating that the claim was timely filed still. And the Supreme Court agreed, saying it was timely filed by some four-year catch-all rule in Idaho and the provisions of that rule. But they didn't get caught by the 10-year statute of limitations. So, again, the whole point here is that these property, this was a problem at the end of the day,
1: right,
0: for this Medicaid situation. They somehow got on Medicaid. Maybe the house was the primary resident and it was non-countable. I don't know how. But now they're saying we want to be paid back
1: mm-hmm.
0: because they died, because these assets should have never been transferred.
1: What a nightmare. Owning property with seven people in total.
0: You're right, Susan.
1: That's crazy.
0: Looking at this saying, what are you doing here? So these are really some major problems that you should avoid. So
1: yeah.
0: Let's just, the lesson here is more, you know, let's just talk about how to deal with real estate in general. I don't care so much about the outcome of this case as I do what we can learn from it.
1: Right.
0: The general rule is, you know, once you put a child or a grandchild's name on the deed, you've made a completed gift of that half or that portion that you give,
1: mm-hmm.
0: whatever portion it is. You know, if it's done without consideration, and oftentimes you'll see that, you know, I give the property to my child for $1.
1: Right.
0: Well, that's not valuable consideration, folks. That's a gift.
1: So you have to be fair market value.
0: Right.
1: Got it.
0: That's just a gift. They say, well, no, I sold it for $1. No, you didn't.
1: Right.
0: You gave it away.
1: Mm-hmm.
0: Okay. And from a Medicaid gift tax standpoint, certainly it's a taxable gift. Well, from a Medicaid standpoint, it's a disqualifying transfer because you gave something away and got less than fair market value in return,
1: right,
0: for what you gave away. So Medicaid says you're disqualified for 5 years or whatever the penalty mm-hmm. period is based on the calculation. Okay, so I don't love that. Now, here they're saying it was gray because they said it was done for valuable consideration, but no money was listed. I'm pretty sure with no money being listed, that's a gift.
1: Yeah.
0: I'm not sure you're going to get away with that. What's the lesson here? What do we learn? Well, first and foremost, Susan, you could say it in your sleep.

0: don't put kids' names on deeds.
1: Don't give your stuff away during life, your real estate. Nothing good comes from that.
0: I mean, now the problems begin, right? The kids own half in this case. If there's a divorce, half's at risk.
1: And you got five kids. Chances are one of them's getting divorced.
0: Five times the risk.
1: Right?
0: And you're right. 50% people get divorced, you're going to have a problem.
1: Yeah,
0: most
1: you got
0: likely.
1: 2.5 divorces coming up.
0: Yeah, get ready. Buckle up. You know, and it's, say there's no divorce. Now you want to sell your property. Well, half the proceeds are going to go to the kids.
1: Mm-hmm.
0: You know, plus, you know, you need the kids' permission to sell because their name's on the deed.
1: Five permissions. Let's just put that in there.
0: Wow, you're right. Then you got tax problems, right? The kids don't live there, so they don't get a capital gains exclusion. So they're going to pay higher capital gains tax. You know, you get your $250,000 or $500,000 exclusion if you're single versus married. So you have that going for you. But then the problem is you only get half the money back. And you might need more money than that, even if the kids give you permission to buy your new home. And so now the kids have to hopefully give you back their money, less the taxes they paid. And now they might have a gift tax on top of the capital gains tax that they paid because of the property you gave them.
1: And Robert and Juanita were divorced to begin with. So, yeah, let's muddy these waters a little bit more.
0: Wow. I mean, this is just problematic, right? And then, of course, if death occurs, the property would go to the kid, which might disinherit other kids
1: because
0: you only put certain kids.
1: Yep.
0: I don't know, folks. And from a Medicaid standpoint, remember, even if you still owned half, that half is going to remain at risk. So it's not like you've really protected these assets. Now the kids are going to have to buy out your half to try and get the property to them if they want to keep it.
1: Right.
0: So you've really not done a lot. And if you own it as tenants in common, the estate, the state can recover against your probate assets. So, folks, this is just a disaster, right? Put a trust together and you're not going to have any of these problems. But you could be faced with last-minute situations, and this guide will help you understand what's countable, what's not, and how not to just write the check. 866-848-5699.
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0: he fights the guardianship, and the court denies it, but appoints Anthony an attorney to help John with the fight to terminate it, because he petitioned to.
1: Sure.
0: And now he wants to fight it.
1: Free Britney.
0: To fight, yeah, terminate the guardianship. July 2017, John and Elizabeth get married, but they never tell Anthony. Anthony's the attorney. Anthony, however, had on several occasions told Elizabeth not to marry because the marriage would be voidable because of the guardianship.
1: Yes.
0: Well, on December 11th, 2017, John dies. And, of course, the fight begins as to who gets what.
1: Right.
0: Well, John, as you might imagine, died without a will. So he died intestate. Now, why does that matter? Well, John's parents and the siblings, brother, are the only heirs, so no kids.
1: Mm-hmm.
0: Unless he's married.
1: Right.
0: Then there's a spouse. So you see where this is
1: and then
0: headed.
1: It stops right there with Elizabeth.
0: Because they're arguing that the marriage is void ab initio, meaning it never existed. John lacked capacity to consent to the marriage. Well, the trial court agreed and said no marriage existed, and intestate succession statute applies because there's no will.
1: Good night, Elizabeth.
0: So could be goodbye, Elizabeth, mm-hmm. on this one. Well, Elizabeth appealed, and the Supreme Court reversed.
1: Really?
0: I'm sorry. The appellate court reversed the trial court.
1: To say she's in.
0: Say she's in. And the Supreme Court reversed the appellate court.
1: She's out.
0: Saying she's out. And their argument was, to become a putative spouse, you would have to go through a ceremony, live with a person, and have good faith belief that you are married to that person. Then you're a punitive spouse, which means you'd apply.
1: Mm-hmm.
0: Until you gain knowledge, you're not married. Well, the rule here is she knew in advance of getting married
1: right.
0: that it was voidable. The attorney told her, yeah. don't marry this guy. You've got a problem. Therefore, there can be no good faith belief that she was married.
1: Hmm.
0: And therefore, the Supreme Court agrees with the trial court. Elizabeth is out.
1: Yeah.
0: And might be the right decision. Mm-hmm. Don't really know on this case. Kind of, you know, in my eyes, it's, I get it. You know, were they married or not? Was he competent or not? Was he didn't
1: I'm
0: believe.
1: I'm going to need more details. I'm yeah. going to need like a ABC movie of the week kind of yeah. details.
0: I don't think this is going anywhere. But again, we need to mm-hmm. learn what we learned from this, because someone died without a will. And this whole marital status is so important when you're dealing with the intestate succession statute, because you didn't tell anybody where you want stuff to go.
1: Mm-hmm.
0: Folks, things happen. When I say things happen, you can also find yourself entering a nursing home or a family member entering a nursing home, and you got to deal with assets that are either outside of a trust if you've done planning, because there's always some, or a lot more assets if you've done none. And this guide is the last-minute Medicaid eligibility guide, so that it, in essence it says, don't write a check to the nursing home just because you think you're not eligible for Medicaid. The example in this guide is $2.4 million couple that gets sick, no planning, yet we get them eligible for Medicaid last minute. That's because the guide talks about countable assets versus non-countable assets, rental property versus a house. A house, whether you're married or single, makes a difference. Joint bank accounts versus investment accounts, whether you're married or single, also makes a difference. How these assets are treated are important, and it makes a difference as to whether they're countable or not countable. And then, of course, even deals with annuities for assets that you have over the financial eligibility limit. Folks, don't write the check. Get the guide, how to become Medicaid eligible last minute. 866-848-5699 or LegalExchangeShow.com. 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And you can also go to Cushing Dolan PC for more information on our Instagram page. Tips and lessons.
1: Hmm.
0: Well, in this case, I think the biggest issue is not planning.
1: Yeah.
0: There's no planning. So it's a big

0: problem here. Waiting till you have questionable capacity to plan or to marry, for that matter, is a problem.
1: Mm-hmm.
0: Right? So don't put your planning off. Now, let's explain what could have happened here. If they're married, in this case, the spouse is likely, under the intestate succession statute, because again, no planning, no will, no nothing, likely she probably would have got all the money. Because right. the assets through the intestate succession statute, when they have no kids, remember they said he only had parents and siblings.
1: Mm-hmm.
0: But if he had a spouse, the spouse would be first in line. I don't know every state intestate right. succession statute, but I have a funny feeling the spouse is going to be pretty high on that Plinko board.
1: Right.
0: So, you know, you at least want to do a will to direct where your assets go if you're going to get married and do planning.
1: Mm-hmm.
0: If you get married, and John, you're getting married here, if you're competent, please do planning after you're married to take care of your spouse and to take care of your rest of your family if you want
1: yeah.
0: to. Okay. Now, remember, the will here, even if they did a will, it would at least direct where the assets go, but it would not have avoided probate, it would not have reduced the estate taxes, and it would not be protecting the assets from the cost of nursing home care down the line. Now, what about a guardianship? Well, if you've not done any planning and you think it's too late to do planning, it might not be. You can do a guardianship,
1: mm-hmm.
0: right? If you have a guardianship, you could have said, listen, I want them to appoint a guardian ad litem, which is an attorney to represent the ward.
1: Yep.
0: And then the family, which is also kind of working with the father in this case, or the parent, and say, look, we need to do an estate plan. Why? And explain to the guardian ad litem the benefits. I want to take care of my spouse if he mm-hmm. believes he's married. I want to then provide how it goes to my children. There's a reason for it. And if the guardian ad litem agrees that this is a good reason to protect the ward and foster the ward's wishes,
1: yep.
0: then both the estate planning attorney and the guardian ad litem would go to the lawyer and say, and maybe this case Anthony, would go to the judge and say, this is what we want to do. Everybody agrees it's a good idea.
1: Mm-hmm.
0: And the judge would say, okay, do it.
1: Yeah.
0: It's called a petition to do an estate plan through the guardianship. So you could have done that.
1: Yeah. You know, I think about Todd, without having anything in place, and, you know, Elizabeth is out, those assets go up a generation. Mom and Dad could be in a nursing home. They could be at risk. You know,
0: that's a great
1: point. You put
0: yeah.
1: that at risk, and then it's got to be taxed on the way down again.
0: You're absolutely right. There's so many things, so many layers to think about here that if in this case, you're right. I can tell you that parents come before siblings
1: yep.
0: in most intestate succession statutes.
1: Mm-hmm.
0: So you're right. If she's out here,
1: yep.
0: the parents are in.
1: Yep.
0: So the parents would end up getting these assets, and you're right. If they're in a nursing home or they're old, these are assets that are now not only going to be subject to the nursing home, but as you said,
1: taxed again.
0: They're going to be taxed again on the way back down to the sibling,
1: mm-hmm.
0: in this case, the son or daughter of that client. Folks, the goal here is get your planning in order. If a trust was in place, he could have provided for the spouse and still preserved assets for mom and dad and his siblings if he wanted to.
1: Yep.
0: Or you can do it for your family, your kids from a second marriage, whatever.
1: Mm-hmm.
0: Take care of the spouse, take care of the kids. 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
2: Welcome back, Todd. I have a few questions from listeners for you. First question comes from Bob in Hyannis, Mass., and Bob writes, can I buy my mother's house from her at a discount and then let her live there rent-free for the rest of her life in exchange for that discount? She's having a hard time keeping up with the mortgage payments, and I'm in a position to help her out. The sale would leave her with around $100,000 in proceeds after she pays off the mortgage. If she ends up going into a nursing home, would this be an issue with Medicaid if she sells it to me at a discount, even if it's in exchange for living rent-free?
3: So
2: we're looking for a loophole here.
3: Yeah, I'm not sure we're going to find it. This is a very interesting question because here's what you need to think about. In this case, you know, mom owns a house.
2: Yeah.
3: Let's just say it's $1 million home.
2: Sure.
3: And they sell it for $600,000 discount, right? And she gets $600,000. So she technically got less than fair market value up front.
2: $400,000 less.
3: Right, up front. So that's going to look like a part sale, part gift.
2: A $400,000 gift, right?
3: Yeah. Certainly that's how the IRS will treat it.
2: Right.
3: As a part sale, part gift. You know, the fact that you're letting her live with you, well, in her house, I guess, since you own it now, you know, rent-free. I mean, lots of times parents live with family members and it's the rent is not an issue.
2: Yeah.
3: It's not like the government imputes rent and says, oh, you can't live there for free, so therefore you have rental income, child.
2: Oh, yeah.
3: They don't, you know, would never know and would never really impute rent that way. So I'm not sure that the nursing home or the state, rather, from a Medicaid perspective, is going to allow that. They're not going to say that is value received for the house to eliminate the $400,000 freebie or gift, if you will. I don't think that would happen. So I mean you're welcome to try it, but I think in the back of your mind you're going to need to know that there's a 5-year waiting period
2: for that $400,000.
3: For the $400,000,
2: yeah.
3: Right? Not for the piece that you bought.
2: It'd be a penalty, right? That $400,000 would be a penalty for the nursing home.
3: Right. This is what I think. That's what we say. I think it's a partially disqualifying transfer.
2: Right.
3: You know, if she walked away with $1 million, well, then that's okay. The nursing home says, well, we don't care. She's got $1 million.
2: She got the fair market value in return.
3: In fact, they're happy because they can easily attach the million dollar money. Whereas if she actually had a home and never sold it and ended up going in the nursing home and let's say it's $1 million, that's still, even if she's single, even under the new rules that are coming out in 2027 for Medicaid, which is the value of the house for disqualifying valuation for a single person is going to drop to $1 million nationwide. Right now in Massachusetts, it's much higher, right? It's gone up over $1 million to make the house for a single person non-countable. If you go over that number, the house is countable if you're single. That number is coming down after the BBBA
2: passed. Oh, I hadn't heard that.
3: Yeah, 2027, it's going to drop to $1 million. And

0: so it'll be across the board. So even here, if it was $1 million, even in the future, that house would be non-countable if she got sick and went into the nursing home. Yeah, they'd put a lien on it, but at least she'd be on Medicaid.
1: Right.
0: Right? So that would be – but with $1 million, there's no non-countable house
1: right.
0: anymore. So you'd have to do some other last-minute technique to protect that. So I don't love this.
1: If she's having trouble paying the bills, would he be better off just paying her bills for a while and keeping the house so that
0: might be.
1: If she's going to go to a nursing home, then they could get it protected?
0: Yeah. Plus, there'll be a step
1: or
0: up in basis.
1: Or move it into a nursing, an irrevocable trust now and then...
0: Yeah, maybe do that. Yeah, maybe just do some planning. I mean, she doesn't sound like she's going in the nursing home anytime soon. She's just struggling financially.
1: Right.
0: Yeah, throw it into the trust and
1: might be a better alternative.
0: Help her pay some bills.
1: Hmm.
0: Not a bad idea at all.
1: Yeah.
0: But folks, these are some last minute things to think about, right? A house is different than money. Money, you have to deal with annuities last minute to try to buy those. Rental property, how are those treated? How is a vacation home treated? How is a house treated married versus single? Different rules, folks, but they still could be non-countable. How much money can you keep as a community spouse versus a single person? You know, folks, all this is in the guide. 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And you can also go to Cushing Dolan PC, the Instagram page, for more information.
1: Our last question comes from Tony in Scusset, Mass. And Tony writes, my wife has been taking care of her mom for a few years now. She moved in with us a year ago and started renting out her home. She's now going into a nursing home. Can we save her home if she's been living with us for the past year and it was not her primary residence?
0: Well, the answer is going to be yes.
1: Oh.
0: So how's that?
1: I enjoy that answer.
0: And
1: I thought for sure it was going to be, it depends.
0: And it's going to be yes. And again, this is why I want you folks to get this guy. This is a great example. How is a rental? Now she's converted the home from a home to a rental property, the way I see it.
1: Yeah.
0: And so either way, depending on the value, but in this case, because it's a rental property and it's not your home, remember those valuation limitations I was talking about a minute ago?
1: Yep.
0: And how they might change in 2027 regarding the value of your primary residence?
1: Yep.
0: For a single person, which is what we got here, you don't have that issue with a rental property. With a rental property, there's no value limitation. But there's a regulation that says property generating income essential to self-support is non-countable.
1: Hmm.
0: But lienable.
1: Okay.
0: But non-countable, which means it's not going to prevent mom from becoming eligible for Medicaid, even though she's done no planning
1: right.
0: and has this now rental property in her name. Not going to be countable, but lienable. I'll explain that. Okay, so I love this because it will help. Again, I think she should do advanced planning and
1: of course,
0: put the house
1: in.
0: Ideal. But if you don't have that advanced planning done, this will prevent it from becoming a countable asset. Now, when I say lienable, the lien is actually your friend.
1: How so? Because it doesn't sound very friendly.
0: It's not, but it's your friend here. Because if I can get on Medicaid, instead of paying $16,000, $17,000, I've seen even more lately, a month for the cost of the nursing home, it's more like $7,000 if you're on Medicaid. Okay, so if I'm on Medicaid, I'm only bleeding down my assets at $7,000 a month, right? And if I've got Social Security and pension of, say, $3,000 combined.
1: And rental income in this case.
0: And in this case, I've got rental income of maybe $2,000.
1: Yep.
0: Now I'm at $5,000 a month coming in.
1: Of income.
0: Of income. That means that goes to the nursing home to pay the bill. And if I'm on Medicaid... and the Medicaid rate is only $7,000, that means the state is only paying two.
1: So

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It changes over time, and your home should change with it. This is Mike Armstrong from the Armstrong Advisory Group. 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Then come the slow

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1: Welcome back into The Legal Exchange with Todd Lutsky. I'm Susan Powers, a financial advisor with the Armstrong Advisory Group. And I'm joined, of course, by Todd Lutsky, a partner with the law firm of Cushing & Dolan with a master's in taxation. So, Todd, this month's guide, it's all about last-minute planning for the nursing home, applying for Medicaid, seeing, you know, what assets are risk, what can be protected, and so forth. I want to actually go through a list of different types of assets, and you can tell us, and I want to do married couples as well as single individuals here. What's at risk and how they're all treated?
2: All right, let's run through the list.
1: How about the home? We talked about single people in the last segment. How is the home treated for married couples?
2: Well, certainly the biggest asset. Most people have it.
1: Most times, yeah.
2: All right, so the home for single, you want me to go?
1: Let's start with married couples.
2: Yeah, start with married. So with married couples, it becomes the easiest asset to protect, believe it or not. Because there's really no rules. Here's the only rule you need.
1: A little wild, wild west of the homestead.
2: Yeah. So if it's a house and it is your primary residence, community spouse, meaning you're living there.
1: So the healthy spouse.
2: Healthy spouse. Yeah. You're living there. It is your primary residence, and it is located in Massachusetts.
1: Okay. So this is specific for Mass.
2: Yeah. Located here.
1: Yep.
2: Regardless of how much it's worth, remember the value limitations.
1: So we don't have that threshold of $1 million.
2: We have no value limitation rule. So living in it, located in Massachusetts, and no value limitation rule, it is automatically non-countable.
1: Nice.
2: But you can't stop there.
1: Okay.
2: Oh, it's not only non-countable, it's non-lienable.
1: Oh, it's a total freebie.
2: Yeah. This is a protected, doesn't matter. But if it's owned jointly, and I just want to go one step further with your question. If it's owned jointly, don't leave it that way when you're going through the application process, right? You have 90 days from the date of approval to move that asset to the spouse in the home, the community spouse living in the community, 100%. Get the sick spouse's name off it.
1: How come?
2: Well, what if the healthy spouse dies first?
1: That's happened. We've seen that happen time and time again.
2: Right. So the jointly held property would pass to the surviving joint owner, which is the sick spouse in the nursing home. Now it's lienable.
1: Okay.
2: And at risk. So you don't want to do that. And there's rules that allow you to transfer assets to spouses with no penalty period. So get the house in the name of the community spouse 100% and then plan for her later.
1: Right, because this is not a lifetime freebie, because if the sick spouse that's in the nursing home dies, now she's a single person with a house. So how is that treated?
2: Right, so that's why we don't want to stop. So after eligibility is obtained for the sick spouse.
1: After
2: it's obtained.
1: That's important.
2: And you've moved the house to the healthy spouse 100%, which that can be done during the process, but even if you

0: you wait. You have 90 days after the process is complete to get the house over to the healthy spouse. Once it's in the hands of the healthy spouse and sick spouse is approved for Medicaid, you need to get back to your lawyer and say, I now want to do Medicaid planning for me as a single person. I want to take the house and put it in a Medicaid trust. I want to take some of my money, put it in a Medicaid trust. Because if I get sick in the future, I'm now a single person and rules are different.
1: Yeah.
0: And I might not be able to dodge the bullet as easily as I did there.
1: Okay.
0: Folks, that's a everyday last minute technique. The goal of this guide, last minute Medicaid eligibility, is simply to say, don't write the check to the nursing home when you're going to be admitting somebody to a nursing home. Learn what assets are protected. 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
1: So let's say in this example, Todd, the healthy spouse doesn't get the right guidance legally, and she just leaves the house in her name. And he, in the nursing home, he passes away along the way, and now she's a single person with a house not transferred to the trust, and she goes in the nursing home. How will they then treat that house?
0: So as a single person, assuming they've done no additional planning, right? When you go into a nursing home as a single person, the rules governing the home are slightly different. One, still has to be your primary residence when you were going in and you left the house to go into a nursing home, right?
1: Yeah.
0: If you leave your house and go to assisted living for a year, and then go to a nursing home?
1: Not your primary.
0: House is, you didn't leave your house to go to a nursing home. That's going to make the house completely
1: Could you go back for a day?
0: I don't know how that would work
1: I want
0: out.
1: A loophole.
0: So, one, as long as it was your primary residence, then what happens is you got to go through this checklist. Is there a value limitation? Yes. Right now, it's a little over $1 million in mass. In 2027, it's going to be $1 million.
1: Locked in at a million.
0: If it's $1.1 million, $1.2 million, $1.3 million, your house is automatically countable if you're single. Hard stop.
1: Don't bother applying.
0: That's right. Don't bother applying. But so let's say it's your primary residence. It's under this valuation limitation number.
1: Yep.
0: Good. Then you go through this checklist. It's going to be non-countable if a spouse is living there. No, it's single. If you have a sibling that you own it with jointly.
1: Oh, the little wild card exception.
0: It could be non-countable, right? But most importantly,

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1: Todd Lutsky from the law firm of Cushing & Dolan, thank you so much.
0: Thank you, Susan. Always a pleasure.
1: I'm Susan Powers, a financial advisor with the Armstrong Advisory Group. We thank you for joining us today, and we'll be back again next week on The Legal Exchange with Todd Lutsky.
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4: Hi, everyone. Mark Rosenthal with you on this Thursday afternoon. It's hot, folks, with lots of sunshine, a few clouds. It'll be humid. Temperatures might jump over 90. Overnight, partly cloudy, warm and muggy, lows in the mid-70s. And for tomorrow, a mixture of sun and clouds. It'll be hot and steamy. We could jump over 90. Look for some afternoon showers and storms. Saturday, partly sunny. It'll be hot and muggy, at least 90. There could be some afternoon showers and storms. That's my forecast. I'm Mark Rosenthal.
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2: Hi, it's Chuck and Mike from the Armstrong Advisory Group, and our guide this month is titled Navigating Retirement Housing Choices. Mike, as you get towards retirement, what are some of the considerations for whether you should stay in the property that you've been in for a while or consider moving to a new one?
3: To me, for most people, they come down to two factors. One would be financial, and two would be quality of life. Mm. And so, you know, first things first, right? I mean, you're heading to retirement. Did you do enough saving to be able to afford to live in the same place you did, with or without that mortgage, with where property taxes and insurance costs have been going? So that's probably number one. But the one that people kind of start to forget about is the quality of life. And so how close am I to family? How close am I to health care? And am I going to be safe in this house 20 years from now from a healthcare perspective?
2: It seems like for most people, they're going to have different priorities as far as which of those come first. 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
3: Yeah, but I think it's important that people think long term on this, right? You do not want to make this decision twice. And so very often we do see that happen. Hey, I'm moving here because of taxes, and I didn't think about the other qualitative lifestyle pieces about that move.
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0: that's what this guide is all about, in a sense, because it's dealing with last-minute Medicaid eligibility. 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Wisconsin. So here on April 2016, Dan and Milton entered into a personal care contract.
1: Okay.
0: Dan promised to provide care to Milton for the balance of his life. Stay with me on these facts. Milton promised to pay a one-time upfront payment of $191,000 for this, but it's considered to be a gift by both parties. That's strange. Milton also promised to update his estate planning documents so his trust transferred title to the home to Dan. The agreement stated that these promises were made out of love and affection. Very strange language for a personal care contract. Either party could unilaterally terminate the agreement with 60 days notice. Wow. Mm. Another big red flag. So on May 6, 2016, Dan moved to Wisconsin, collected his $191,000,
1: yep,
0: from Milton, and Milton updated his revocable trust to give title to the home to Dan. Okay. So far, sounds like they're doing what they said.
1: Yep.
0: July 2016, which, by the way, is like
1: two months later,
0: Dan decides to terminate the contract. Surprise. And he stopped providing care 60 days later.
1: What about the $191,000?
0: Oh, no, he collected his $191,000. You're allowed to unilaterally terminate the contract anytime, it said in there, didn't it? That was what the agreement said. Oh, shocker. So on September 2016, Dan amended his trust to remove Dan as a beneficiary.
1: Yeah.
0: Seems fair. So on September 2022, many years later, Milton died. Dan, who hasn't apparently forgotten, files a claim for summary judgment to enforce the promise to get the house.
1: That's crazy.
0: Oh, is it? So the
1: Yes, it is. I declare it to be crazy.
0: Just telling you, you can't make this up. The estate then argued that it's not enforceable. It's not an enforceable promise to make a future gift. The trial court granted the summary judgment for the estate, stating it was a gift and not in consideration of future caretaking services.
1: The 191 or the house?
0: The house. That's what he's arguing here, that he wants the house.
1: Right.
0: And so, again, if you go back and read this, it says these were made out of love and affection. They were treated, the 191 was considered to be a gift by both parties.
1: Right.
0: Okay. But maybe not the house. Well, needless to say, Dan didn't like that result, so he appealed. On appeal, the appellate court reversed and said, you got to remand this. This is a summary judgment. So they said you need to remand this case.
1: About what you've done. What I tell you about not giving us the answers in these cases.
0: So they say we're going to reverse and remand the case because the contract itself is not clear as to whether the house was to be a gift or whether the house was to be provided in consideration of future services. If you go back and look, it said the 191 is a gift by both parties.
1: Right.
0: It was silent as to what the house was.
1: Mm.
0: So you got to go. So all this means is that it doesn't pass summary judgment muster. You got to go litigate this. So the appellate court didn't say, Dan, you're going to win.
1: Right.
0: It said, go back and litigate this because we're really not clear on what that meant.
1: Right.
0: I think ultimately it's all tied to providing services. I think you're going to get there. But I think you just have to litigate it.
1: Dan.
0: Wow. Right? What a crazy situation. Now,
1: that is crazy.
0: Clearly, it's poorly drafted from the get-go.
1: Absolutely.
0: But I just want to look at this not from the case perspective as to who's going to win or not. I want to look at this as a from a Medicaid perspective. Mm-hmm. How would this work from Medicaid? The issue here was whether or not they provided the services and whether they get their money. This has nothing to do with Medicaid. But right. We need to know, because we use personal care contracts, as you'll see in the guide this month, dealing with personal care contracts so that we can transfer money and not have the money transferred to a family member be treated as a gift, mm-hmm. otherwise known as a disqualifying transfer, creating a five-year waiting period for Medicaid eligibility.
1: Right, because you told us in a prior show you couldn't do a lump sum payment for past services, so can you do a lump sum payment for future services?
0: So that's where we're headed. Hmm. So let's look at how this would be perspective, how this would look from a Medicaid perspective, right? So again, as we know, many, many, many people, more and more, are providing care for people at home. And of course, they should get paid for it mm-hmm. if they're providing the care. And that can be done to protect assets from the nursing home without a five-year waiting period, but you got to follow the rules.
1: Right.
0: Like what? A, lump sum payment.
1: Mm.
0: There's cases both ways. You can't pay a lump sum backwards, that's for sure. Going forward, they really don't allow it. You got to pay as you go.
1: Mm-hmm.
0: So more as a pay as you go. So you got problem number one with this contract being a lump sum contract. Number two, the contract itself, and I don't know if they did this here, but the one we're talking about, better state the terms and the payment. How much are you getting paid? Is it hourly? Are you getting paid twice a month, once a month, weekly? How does it work? It needs to say how long you're going to be providing the care, and it needs to indicate what kind of care you're providing.
1: Mm-hmm.
0: Be as detailed as you possibly can in this contract. Now, it does need to be a contract, right, in order to convert this from being done for love and affection.
1: Right.
0: Notice here they actually use the words. These were, I think they said something like the parties said that this is all done out of, these are promises made out of love and affection.
1: Right.
0: Don't put words love and affection in your personal care contract. Remember,
1: that's the exact opposite of what it's supposed to be.
0: Exactly. Medicaid says that if you don't have a contract, the work you're provided is deemed to be out of love and affection. Mm-hmm. So love and affection is a bad term to have in your Medicaid contract, a personal care contract, if you're concerned about Medicaid.
1: Yeah.
0: This idea of unilaterally terminating a contract anytime you want within 60 days' notice would probably make the contract not be a valid contract right. from the get-go.
1: Right.
0: So I think you have a problem with that in and of itself. And lastly, folks, just make sure that when you collect the money, that the person collecting the money, providing the service, puts it on their income tax return. Mm-hmm. All those things, cleanse the transfer, make it not a five-year waiting period, and it's something you can do last minute. Other things you can do last minute, get the guide, learn how not to pay the nursing home up front, 866-848-5699.
1: You've been listening to Todd Lutsky, a partner with the law firm of Cushing & Dolan. 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
3: 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It changes over time, and your home should change with it. This is Mike Armstrong from the Armstrong Advisory Group. You may have heard of the go-go years when you're traveling and enjoying

0: Armstrong Advisory Group, and I'm joined by Todd Lutsky, a partner with the law firm of Cushing & Dolan with a master's in taxation. Where are we headed now, Todd?
1: We're going to go over to New Jersey.
0: Jersey.
1: And we're going to talk about a Medicaid lien, a state lien, a lifetime lien versus an at-death lien, and what are all these liens that we're talking about? So here are the facts. So Gabriel, an adult who lives in a house operated by ARC. This is those foundations.
0: Like a group home?
1: Yeah. When she, and there she gets, you know, day and residential services.
0: Mm-hmm.
1: Okay. Well, DDD of New Jersey, which is the Department of Disabled Individuals in New Jersey, which is the Medicaid program in New Jersey,
0: mm-hmm.
1: they've actually provided a lot of the services since 2012.
0: Okay.
1: Well, in December 2019, Gabriel inherited $600,000 from his sister.
0: Oh, right.
1: Yeah, from the estate of the sister. ARC petitioned to become guardian and petitioned to transfer those assets immediately to a pooled trust for her benefit.
0: Mm-hmm.
1: I would have done the same thing. DDD of New Jersey said, whoa, wait a minute. We've got a claim here. And that claim, that lien we have, that should be paid for and paid off for the past, you know, the existing amount of money that we're owed before we put any of this money into a pooled trust. ARC argued, wait a minute, Department of Medical Assistance, DMA, which is the federal version of Medicaid, they're going to have a future Medicaid lien, and that would take priority over your DDD lien, therefore precluding you, New Jersey, from seeking a repayment of the lien now.
0: And she's still alive, so
1: she is. Yeah.
0: Okay.
1: Yeah, she is. Yeah. The trial court agreed with ARC and said the state lien, you need to wait. You're going to be subordinate to the future federal DMA Medicaid lien.
0: Take a number.
1: Therefore, allow that inheritance to be transferred to the pooled trust for the benefit of Gabriel. DDD didn't like that.
0: Mm.
1: Yeah, so they appealed. This would never be fun if we didn't get to go to an appeal.
0: Right.
1: So DDD appealed, and the appellate court reversed.
0: Really?
1: The appellate court reversed the trial court, saying while there is no Medicaid lien, while there is a Medicaid lien that can be, you know, can be imputed here against the other Medicaid lien recipients prior to his or her death. So you're allowed on a Medicaid lien to pursue prior to the death of an individual. But here, DDD lien and Medicaid lien exist at the same time. So if they exist at the same time, then the Medicaid lien takes priority. The federal Medicaid lien takes priority over the state. But since here there's no Medicaid lien that exists currently,
0: mm-hmm.
1: the DDD lien does exist. They're entitled to recover. So
0: wow.
1: The state can recover when there's not another Medicaid lien already out there.
0: Do you want to know my opinion as a layperson who's been going to the law school of Todd Lutsky for the past 20 years?
1: Yeah.
0: I would think that that inheritance would be counted as income in the month that it's received, and that we would then save that money before the end of that period.
1: For later. I think so.
0: Do a pooled trust. Do whatever it is you're going to... I don't know if you do that in
1: and
0: Jersey.
1: Again,
0: but,
1: New Jersey, every law is different. But
0: or an annuity or something.
1: So state-specific, correct, Susan.
0: Uh-huh.
1: You're able to make that assessment. I think that's accurate. We're going to explore that, I think, right now. But
0: I think I get an A for this semester with that.
1: You do. You've been paying attention.
0: Occasionally.
1: So, whether this is the right answer or not, I mean, there does seem to be some logic that if there's no federal lien, then it can't take priority. It's a
0: right.
1: future lien. So I see how the state might be able to recover again,
0: mm-hmm.
1: state specific. So I don't know all the laws, but I'm going to give you some answers from a Massachusetts perspective.
0: Right.
1: But folks, this is what happens, right? After you get on Medicaid, remember, a Medicaid lien is not a bad thing because you could be paying, you know, $6,500 a month on Medicaid instead of $15,000 a month private
0: mm-hmm.
1: pay.
0: Yes.
1: So getting on Medicaid and having a lien is still your friend. So this isn't a bad thing. And that's what this guide is all about. What can we do last minute to protect assets that we've never protected? Or if we've done planning, there's going to be assets outside the trust that need protected when you're applying for Medicaid. So this guide is for everyone, people who planned and who haven't planned.

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1: How would you handle this case if Gabrielle was your client?
0: Yeah, so this is where I focused on the inheritance, Susan, just like you did. You know, if you're on Medicaid and in a nursing home, and I don't know here that they were, and that might be the difference. Remember,
1: okay, yep.
0: She was in some kind of ARC-operated home.
1: A group home. Got it.
0: So this could be a very big mm-hmm. difference, but you're on the right track, and I'm going to treat this the same way. I'm assuming that what if we have somebody who's in a nursing home?
1: Yes.
0: And already on Medicaid, nursing home Medicaid, not community Medicaid,
1: mm-hmm.
0: but long-term care. Right. Nursing home Medicaid. This is how the rule works. And so that might be the big difference here with the New Jersey case. But let's explore it. If you're on Medicaid and you get an inheritance, that's a lump sum yep. of money. The mass regs treat this as you said, Susan, as income in the month received and an asset in the following month.
1: Mm-hmm.
0: So you have 30 days. Now, why that matters is if it's income, then you're not technically considered over assets.
1: Right.
0: You're not over your $2,000 asset limit.
1: Mm-hmm.
0: And therefore, you don't lose Medicaid coverage. Now, yes, you might have to private pay the full month because you've got a whole ton of income. Well, that's okay. This money then, after you pay that, can be immediately moved into a pooled trust
1: mm-hmm.
0: within 30 days of, you know, and remaining eligible
1: yep.
0: for Medicaid. And or you could buy a Medicaid annuity
1: mm-hmm.
0: depending on how the numbers work, how old you are, and you know how much you're dealing with. That's really different than what happened
1: right.
0: up here. So, again, if you're on Medicaid, and I'll give you now a real-life story. If you're on Medicaid and you've been on for several years and you get somebody who long-lost uncle receives you dies and leaves you money.
1: Yep.
0: What happens? Well, in this case, I had a situation where husband and wife each received $300,000. Same uncle. So that was nice. They took care of the spouse as well.
1: Mm-hmm.
0: Husband was at home. Wife was in the nursing home. I said, what do we do? I said, well, the husband's money's no problem, right? You could – I said, just – that's he's allowed to get that and we can – after
1: that
0: you're on Medicaid, it doesn't
1: off.
0: Have any problem.
1: Okay.
0: I said, hold on to hers for a minute. Then I said, you know what? All right, let's transfer it to her. And now it's considered a lump sum. She
1: mm-hmm.
0: gets it in 1 year. Then within 30 days, I said, okay, transfer it to the spouse. Why? Because transfers to spouses are no
1: yep.
0: 5-year waiting period. And then spouse is allowed to go ahead and buy, you know, actually transferring it to a spouse is not a disqualifying transfer. And so we were able to do that and we could just buy an annuity for the money.
1: Okay.
0: Wow. What an amazing way to get around this whole problem.
1: I love a loophole.
0: And it worked.
1: But a legal loophole.
0: And it absolutely worked, and you could save the money. So you got to understand the rules when you allow those. You know that those are all allowable rules, and you can keep the person on Medicaid.
1: You really need an attorney that this is what they do all day, every day with
0: yeah,
1: the elder law.
0: You do. I mean, like a life estate, you could put a lien on during life. If you're foolish enough to sell it during life, they're going to capture it.
1: Yes.
0: If you wait till death, they might put an at-death lien on it, but you know, but then you would have avoided probate and it wouldn't be captured.
1: Right.
0: So you really got to understand it, and pooled trust could have been used as well last minute, but there are techniques out there for us to understand how to protect assets last minute. 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

0: 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That's DAV5K.Boston. 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Once again, here's Todd Lutsky and Susan Powers.
1: Welcome back, Todd. We have a few questions from listeners. First question comes from Rebecca in Malden, Mass., and Rebecca writes, my mother has a non-retirement annuity worth $400,000, but she hasn't taken any money out of it. She's been declining and will need to go into a nursing home soon. I called the annuity company and they told me this annuity can be withdrawn if she decides to do so. Is there any way we can protect this from the nursing home now, or is it too late? Other than a few thousand in a bank account, this is her only asset. So that last minute planning for a single person, what do you do?
2: Yeah, so this is a single individual that's got $400,000 kicking around. Mm-hmm. Whether it's in the annuity form or not really does not matter.
1: Okay.
2: So let me explain. Whether this is sitting in a bank account or whether this is sitting in an annuity, the annuity that it is in is, because it was purchased long ago, mm-hmm. is guaranteed not to be a Medicaid-qualified annuity.
1: Because it's a very special
2: right.
1: type.
2: This was just a regular old investment.
1: Yep.
2: Annuity. And so I need people to understand that. While I'm going to talk to you now about Medicaid annuities, understand that if you have one today mm-hmm. and you bought it a while ago and you were never in the nursing home, it is not a Medicaid annuity. So
1: okay.
2: if someone sold it to you telling you that they said this will be protected from the nursing home, it won't be.
1: Okay.
2: Okay. So cash or an annuity makes no difference. We've got $400,000 of countable assets.
1: Mm-hmm.
2: First thing we need to do is understand that in order for Rebecca to get eligible for Medicaid, she's only allowed to have $2,000.
1: Not so much.
2: So that's a lot more than $400,000. Mm-hmm. Or $400,000 is a lot more than $2,000. Okay. So how do we get this down to two? Well, we first got to liquidate the annuity.
1: Mm-hmm.
2: Convert it to cash.
1: Yeah.
2: Now, once it's in cash, based on her age. Do we know her age?
1: We don't know her age.
2: So the age might affect whether we can do the annuity or not, right? So if she's like in her like 90, you know, even 89, it may be the annuity might not work when we talk about how the numbers work.
1: Mm-hmm.
2: So we would have to go to a pooled trust route if
1: okay.
2: the annuity doesn't work. I don't want to make it sound like there's nothing we can do. We will either do a pooled trust or an annuity here.
1: So annuity would be your first choice?
2: Yeah, the annuity would be the go-to because the lien that's attached to the annuity doesn't require also a payment to charity.
1: Okay.
2: So whereas the pooled trust does.
1: And a payback.
2: Yeah, the pooled yeah. trust has the lien, the payback,
1: mm-hmm. yep.
2: same as the annuity, but also you got to pay to charity.
1: Right.
2: 10% if it's under 2 years in the nursing home, 20% to charity if you're in the nursing home 2 years or more.
1: Okay.
2: So keep that in mind. So let's assume we could do the annuity. So we would take the $400,000 minus the two, and then we would buy a Medicaid annuity. What is this? It's the ability to convert that money from an income, from an asset to an income stream. You basically do it over her life expectancy. So when you're single, you go to a table.
1: Yeah.
2: And like if you're 75 years old, it would be like a 12-year life expectancy.
1: Okay.
2: So if she's 85, you know, maybe it's only a 6-year life expectancy. So
1: you don't do it for her life.
2: You do it over the life expectancy.
1: A specific term.
2: Right. You can't do
1: Got it.
2: Very good point. Don't say, oh, I can do it over your whole life. I got this much better product. You might. It might be a better product.
1: but not for nursing.

0: But it ain't going to work for nursing homes.
1: Yeah.
0: So make sure it's term certain. So let's say she's 85 and there's a 6-year life expectancy. So we take the $398,000, we buy a Medicaid annuity. It pays out over 6 years monthly.
1: Mm-hmm.
0: Interest is irrelevant. It's small. But the moment you convert that to a monthly income payment, it's now no longer an asset. And like magic, she's worth $2,000.
1: Okay.
0: So now she's eligible for Medicaid and you apply.
1: Mm-hmm.
0: And of course, that monthly check will come in and go to the nursing home. But again, if you've got $4,500 a month coming in between the annuity or $5,000 a month coming in between
1: right.
0: the annuity and your Social Security, well, Medicaid only costs $6,500 a month. There's a $1,500 a month lien attached to the annuity.
1: Better than the $15,000 a month.
0: Way better.
1: Right in the check.
0: And yes, with a single person, you do need to name the state as the beneficiary after you die
1: mm-hmm.
0: for that payment. But so what? I've slowed the bleeding for Medicaid eligibility purposes. Folks, that's in the guide. An example like this about how you can slow bleeding of excess assets is in there. But more importantly, there's items in here that talk about how to maybe save the asset altogether
1: mm-hmm.
0: last minute. Who can we transfer it to last minute? Is there a caretaker child? Is there a disabled child? Can the house just be considered non-countable if you're married? Might be, right? What about rental property? Can we make that non-countable? Is it lienable? Folks, there's things that can be done last minute, and each asset is treated differently. And it's treated differently if you're married versus single.
1: Mm-hmm.
0: This guide is for you if you've never done planning or if you've done planning. Call and get it. It will tell you how to protect what's not protected last minute when you go to a nursing home. 866-848-5699 or LegalExchangeShow.com. 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
1: Our last question comes from Betty in Norwood, Mass., and Betty writes, I created my irrevocable trust with you in 2015, leaving my assets equally to my children. My daughter recently passed away. What do I need to do to update my legal documents now? I want to make sure her children get her share. Will this restart my 5-year look back if I'm changing how I leave my assets?
0: So, she's got the trust. Let's just review this. She's got the trust in place already since 2015.
1: 10 years ago.
0: So that's great news, folks, number one, that's more than 5 years
1: mm-hmm.
0: ago. We're way beyond the 5-year look back period. And again, she was leaving assets equally to kids, but now she wants to update that.
1: Yes, one of her daughters passed away.
0: And again, just so you understand, when you lose a child, if it's going equally to my children and my grandchildren, losing a child might not be a reason to change your document. So first, I just want to let people know, because they might be listening thinking, oh, I got to run around changing my document every time a child passes away or something. Not necessarily. So if you still want to treat your children equally to the kids living, if not living, that piece goes to that child's children. Stop. You don't have to change it.
1: So that's pretty standard language in your trust, right? And she did hers with you. So that would be the language that's
0: Oh, yeah. I didn't see that. Yeah, yeah. With me. Yes.
1: Yeah.
0: So this probably would be in there already. All right. And if that's still what you want, no need to change it.
1: Okay.
0: Great news. Hard stop. Now, if on the other hand, for some reason, and this would be rare, but it would have been something that the client tells us. Oh, no, Todd, I want to treat my kids per capita. Well, again, no reason to change it. If it goes equally to my kids if living, otherwise to the then living children, meaning if I have 3 and one dies, then it goes two ways.
1: Then it gets split.
0: That still works.
1: Right.
0: So I'm concerned as to why, just because your daughter died, that you would want to change this. One, I think it works in either direction. Now, if you're saying, on the other hand, that it was per capita, but now you're realizing, no, I really want to take care of the child that
1: right.
0: died's kids.
1: And that's what she's saying here.
0: And it wasn't that way, then yes.
1: But maybe she doesn't realize that that's built in to your trust, that if living otherwise to their children, you've already got that covered for her.
0: I would already have that covered. So likely I already have that covered. But just for fun, so we've answered that question, you could make this change.
1: So what if she hasn't lost a child, but she says, all right, well, I was going to leave everything to my kids. Now I want to maybe bring the grand

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1: Welcome back into The Legal Exchange with Todd Lutsky. I'm Susan Powers, a financial advisor with the Armstrong Advisory Group, and I'm joined, of course, by Todd Lutsky, a partner with the law firm of Cushing & Dolan with a master's in taxation. So, Todd, we're focusing this month on kind of navigating the whole Medicaid process when someone goes into a nursing home.
2: Yeah.
1: So you have made comments throughout the show that this guide is good for people who have not done their planning and people who have done their planning, because not necessarily everything goes into your trust.
2: That's true. Who are the people
1: that have done the planning? Is it just retirement accounts typically that you kind of have to plan for last minute when they've done their planning?
2: Yeah, so even if you've done your planning, remember, you're definitely right, Susan, you're not going to be putting any IRA qualified plan money in the trust. Just mm-hmm. can't. You got a big income tax. But you know what? I always tell people there's nothing wrong. You always have a personal bank account or two or three that you leave outside the trust. How much you leave in that personal bank account is really up to you and your needs.
1: Yeah.
2: But you always leave one out, mainly because your Social Security and your pension checks cannot be deposited into an account in the name of the trust.
1: Right.
2: So you got to leave it out to catch those dollars. So yes, it's going to be a combination of money that might be outside the trust in a bank account and IRA assets, mm-hmm. generally.
1: Okay.
2: There may also be a life insurance policy that you couldn't put in the trust during life, and you might have to deal with that.
1: And in that
2: as well.
1: Typically because you're still making premium payments?
2: Typically, if you don't have enough money in the trust to make the premium payment, then you really can't put the life insurance in there, because every time you make a premium payment, you would have a new 5-year waiting period.
1: Got it.
2: So you pretty much leave those out.
1: Yeah, got it. Okay, so let's talk about the assets, help people understand what's actually at risk, because you want to try and put as much as possible that's
2: yeah.
1: at risk into your trust. So let's explain what is actually at risk. So I want to look at it from both the perspective of a married couple
2: okay.
1: as well as a single person.
2: Okay.
1: The home is usually, very often, the largest asset for folks.
2: It is.
1: How is it treated for a married couple?
2: This is an asset not in the trust, correct? We've not
1: yeah,
2: put it in.
1: Nothing in the trust yet.
2: So nothing in, or this person just didn't do planning.
1: Mm-hmm.
2: Because clearly, I think the first answer would be, if you did planning, the house would be in there.
1: Right.
2: And it would be protected. End
1: yeah.
2: of story.
1: So this is just assuming there's no planning
2: yeah.
1: done. So what's at risk?
2: So if there's nothing done and we're doing it, did you say for a married couple?
1: For a married couple first. How is the home treated in terms of being at risk or not?
2: So the home is a special asset. It's considered non-countable, and I'm going to say this, if located in Massachusetts, because I'm assuming you're in Mass and your
1: sure.
2: house is in Mass and you're going into a nursing home in Mass.
1: Yeah.
2: So it says, the statute says, the home is non-countable if located in Massachusetts and the healthy spouse is living there.
1: Mm-hmm.
2: There is no valuation limitation. It can be a $10 million home.
1: Okay.
2: It's still protected. No valuation limitation. And no lien rule applies. So no matter how expensive the house is, it's non-countable for the healthy spouse as it is living
1: mm-hmm.
2: there. So when the sick spouse goes into the nursing home, they don't count this as an asset. And the state cannot put a lien on it.
1: Yep.
2: Home run for the house.
1: Big home run.
2: One caveat. It's likely that house was

0: also owned jointly.
1: Yes.
0: Can you leave it that way and still get on Medicaid for him? Yes.
1: Mm-hmm.
0: Should you? No.
1: How come?
0: So you don't want to leave it jointly owned because if the spouse that's at home dies out of order.
1: Right.
0: You hate when that happens. They shouldn't do that. Then that half of the house would go to the sick spouse who's in the nursing home, and now the house is 100% exposed because it's only owned by the nursing home applicant.
1: Right.
0: And we can talk about a single person in a minute, but so we would want to change the ownership of the house to put it in her name alone.
1: And would you do that after he's qualified for Medicaid?
0: Doesn't really matter. It's a non-countable asset, so you do got to do it within 90 days of approval no matter what.
1: Got it.
0: So you do
1: got
0: to move it.
1: Mm-hmm.
0: So, folks, that's just a little bit of one asset. That's just half of the treatment of one asset.
1: List.
0: We've got rental properties, vacation homes, life insurance. 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We've got IRA accounts. Folks, assets are treated differently depending on their countability status and whether you're married or single. And there's techniques like annuities and pooled trusts and caretaker child exceptions explained in here to do things that might actually save the asset completely.
1: Mm-hmm.
0: So learn what to do last minute. 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
1: Okay, so that's for a married couple.
0: Married only, yep.
1: How about if a single person owns a home and goes into the nursing home? How do they treat that home?
0: Yeah, very, very differently. So first of all, is it non-countable? Not initially. You have to check a statute and see how this applies. It says if you go into a nursing home, the house is non-countable provided somebody as special is living there, which let's say we don't have any of those, like a spouse or because
1: right.
0: you're single or
1: right.
0: a disabled child or
1: yep.
0: any of those things. Then you go all the way down the list and you say, oh, the only way to make this non-countable if nobody's living there that would protect it is check a box. Believe it or not, on the application that says, I intend to return home.
1: So what happened? I mean, if you're going into a nursing home, you likely can't go back home again. So
0: that's right.
1: Does it depend on their health status? Or
0: Nope. Completely subjective.
1: So they have the intention.
0: I intend
1: to. I'm not staying here forever.
0: I'm not staying here. I'm going home.

0: Yep.
1: Or keep it, right, and pay off mm-hmm. the lien, and you've got a nice rental property with a step-up yep. in basis. You can always mortgage it. 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
0: Todd Lutsky from the law firm of Cushing & Dolan, thank you so much.
1: Thank you, Susan. It's always a pleasure.
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12: Yeah, so very good question, and the answer is yes, it is different. 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So

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1: Chuck, Mike, and Tucker with you here today. Nope, not Tucker. It's Ben. Hi, Ben.
2: Hello.
1: Love you.
3: You have a microphone back there, you know.
1: No, it's better if he's kind of mysterious.
3: That's
1: you know,
3: true.
1: It's kind of like what was who's the guy in Home Improvement where you could only see his eyes? Like that's Ben.
2: Yeah.
1: Like
2: yeah,
1: I can only see his eyes above the computer.
3: What was the neighbor's name?
1: Can't remember.
3: Yep. Okay.
1: Ben probably does.
3: Yeah.
1: But we can't hear him because, you know, he doesn't want his mic on. So, in any case, I hope everyone's having a lovely day. SpaceX, I honestly don't know how it's doing today. I haven't looked at it.
3: It's up a little bit.
1: It's up a little bit. And this is actually not entirely surprising to me because today is the day that the first tranche of SpaceX's lockup expires, and you have some investors that are able to sell an additional 900 million shares that are now free and on the market. So let's talk a little bit about what lockups are first.
3: Yeah.
1: If you invest in a not invest, if you happen to be owning shares of a private company that goes public, you aren't allowed to sell those shares right away for very obvious reasons. There's like a long history of, companies that went public and insiders could sell shares and it was pump and dump and okay, like this is unseemly. And the SEC and other regulators were like, hey, maybe we shouldn't do that.
3: Like, do something about
1: it. It kind of, diminishes the trust in equity markets. So you end up with these lockup periods. And the reason, again, the most of them typically, the way that a lot of them tend to work is, okay, you get to 120 days or 90 days or 180, and here's, a bunch of liquidity that is available. And that's great, and that's fine, but SpaceX built their lockup period differently, where, okay, we're going to kind of have this rolling expiration where every month for like a year, there's more shares that end up being put onto the market,
3: which honestly I think is kind of a nice model. Like of all the things that SpaceX
1: did, I don't have strong feelings either way.
3: Yeah, I mean, if you're looking for stability, I don't know. I think it's actually a reasonable model to go with, and tying investors' gains or losses to a longer term view on the stock. I like the overall composition of this. I don't think it should be required by any stretch, but I think it's a good model.
1: Sure. So Brent Donnelly, who I've been quoting quite a bit on SpaceX just because he's written about it the last couple days, and I find his take interesting, he compared it to some other recent IPOs in the tech and specifically AI space and said, okay, like show me what these companies look like before and after their lockup expires.
3: Mm.
1: And so he looked at CoreWeave, which I think we're all familiar with. They IPO'd last year. Cerebras, however you pronounce it. I don't really know. I'm not particularly... I'm interested because I like to pronounce words the right way, but it's kind of ambiguous because it's a made-up word anyways, even though all words are made up. But Cerebras, another AI company, mostly on the chip side for them. And then he also looked at Rubrik, who is a cloud data management company. And here's what he found, is that when you look at those three companies, and again, he wanted to look at companies from like the last couple of years in a similar space.
3: Yep.
1: AI-focused tech companies that have IPO'd recently. And what he found was that for CoreWeave and Cerebras, heading into the lockup, you saw the share prices declining pretty meaningfully. You didn't really see any kind of meaningful decline for Rubrik. It was just kind of flat. And then for all three of them, they all saw, some rebounds in the

0: 10 to 50 day period after the lockup expired. And the thesis that Brent lays out that I think is reasonable here, because everyone says, like, oh, when these lockups expire, like, that's when the stock's going to get hit because there's going to be so many more people who want to sell. And in fact, what you end up seeing here is the opposite. And the question is, okay, like, why is this the case? And there's two things. The first is, everybody knows when the lockup period expires. It's not a mystery. It's a verified piece of data that you have on which to trade.
1: Yeah, before the IPO even happens, you generally know this information.
0: Correct. You know all of that information. And so the big thing that you look at when you think about this is, okay, if you know that there is going to be the potential for people coming onto the market to sell something in the future, what do you try to do? You want to sell first. And that's why you tend to see sell-offs on IPOs heading into the lockup expiry.
1: Which, guess what? We've seen. The thing got up to over $200 a share. It's now trading at below 110.
0: Correct. In particular, let's say that you are a hedge fund or a mutual fund that owns this. You're a big institutional investor that got allocated the IPO, or maybe you owned it, pre-IPO. You say, hey, I'm going to exercise, some liquidity on the shares that I have available to me, and I want to sell those because I'm able to get higher prices now. Likewise, then you have the post-lockup period, and those same institutional investors who might have been selling for the last, 30, 40 days, they then say, hey, you know what? We sold high. It's cheaper now. We want to own that. Let's go buy it back.
1: Mm.
0: And so this is why, when you have these lockup expirations, the period that's right around them, right after the lockup expiration, is not often the most bearish period for recent IPOs, because it's a well-known fact that the lockup is expiring, and investors take advantage of that by saying, okay, people are going to want to sell in the future. Great, I'll sell first, and then I can buy back cheaper. There are, if you get past the immediate, 4 to 8 week period surrounding the lockup expiration, this, no longer matters. And so, that short term factor can end up, muffling the message there. And then afterwards, you can see further sell offs that happen. But Brent's point was basically, look, if everyone knows an expiration is happening for a lockup, then you don't typically see the major sell-off after the lockup expiration. You see it before, and then you get a little bit of cushion for like a 4 to 8 week period before regular market forces take over again.
1: Other dynamics here, just to think through with SpaceX. So when they went public, we talked about, of the reasons they weren't being included in major indices. One of them was the public float, meaning how much of these shares are actually going to be tradable on public markets. It was less than 5% at IPO. According to sources, with this new tranche going available, that's going to bring that up to about 12%.
0: Yep.
1: Still, I don't know what the average is for the S&P 500. I'm guessing quite a bit more than 12%, but it does more than double the available shares on public markets with this newest tranche going open now.
0: So that's where things stand for SpaceX right now. Let's take a quick break, and when we return, we'll talk a little bit about the dangers of thinking you're a pre-IPO investor in SpaceX when you were, but maybe not the way you thought you were.
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0: Ocean River Institute is working with communities to tackle climate change with nature-based solutions that feature slowing water down and building more soil with grasses and plants. 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
4: Mike, would you say that SpaceX has been the most hyped IPO since Facebook?
5: Yeah. I hesitate to come up with another one, yeah.
4: It's tough to find one in that, you know, in the middle of that 15-year period, because I think Facebook was either like 2011 or 2012, if I recall correctly. Maybe 2010.
5: Yeah.
4: But in any case, ton of interest, and so you had all kinds of investors that were, you know, climbing over each other, trying to get access to shares. Before it IPO'd, people were like, okay, like, what can I do in order to get this? And the Wall Street Journal has an investigative report that was published late yesterday evening. And it covers the story of a man by the name of Ram Ruparedi, who back in 2020 had a friend tell him, hey, I've got, you know, this investment firm that I'm working with that has, you know, the ability to invest in shares in SpaceX and other privately held companies.
5: Yep.
4: And so he took him up on that for not just SpaceX, but SoFi, the fintech company that went public a couple of years ago.
5: Impossible Foods, the fake meat company.
4: Yes. Well, the real fake meat company. It was not a fake meat company.
5: Yeah.
4: It was a company that made fake meat.
5: Yes.
4: Real company making fake meat.
5: Yeah. Yeah, there you go.
4: Yeah. So in any case, he basically went in and said, okay, I'm going to send about $17,000 to this special purpose vehicle that this company had set up. That this is a pretty common thing. The estimates are that there's like 1,000 SPVs that hold SpaceX shares in order to, you know, facilitate these kinds of transactions. And okay, he sent $17,000 to buy shares in the company.
5: Undoubtedly signed a bunch of paperwork, disclosing all sorts of information.
4: Wall Street
5: about
4: Journal
5: himself.
4: Saw a bunch of paperwork. They saw financial statements and bought into the company and received multiple documents from the SPV saying, hey, you've got, you know, 500 shares of SpaceX stock.
5: Mm.
4: So SpaceX then went through a 5-to-1 stock split as a privately held company, and so he thought he had 2,500 shares that, based on the IPO price, he said, okay, it's going to be like $300,000. I can cover college for my kids. Like, this is going to be great. And then what ended up happening is it's unclear exactly where the problem came up, because there's different timelines and different statements from different parties, but somewhere in the mix, it turns out that the SPV that he was using, that he had invested in, sold his shares well before the IPO. There's some discussion about the exact date and before the stock split, and so he didn't own as many shares as he thought, didn't own them heading into the IPO, and instead had about $45,000 in cash inside his account in the SPV, but clearly not $300,000.
5: So things we don't know about this. One would be SPV might be well within their rights to sell everyone's share.

0: of whatever company, they could have very much discretion on how the SPV is operated. It could operate like a fund that buys and sells things at their own discretion.
1: Yep, so we have not seen any paperwork about how it operates, and so it could all be on the up and up from that perspective.
0: That is definitely true. The allegation from the client is that based on the holdings shown in his investment portal as of May 2026 and on his 2025 tax document, it contradicts what the firm is saying there.
1: Yes.
0: And the Wall Street Journal also say that they reviewed that. So, you know, some allegations here of fraud that nobody's really certain of. But so we didn't really talk about these types of vehicles much in 2020 from what I can recall. But I remember talking about them a lot this year when everybody was clamoring for the privately held shares ahead of the IPO or trying to get into the IPO.
1: Sure.
0: And, you know, part of the stuff we kind of paved over, right? He was introduced to this sales manager at late stage. They spoke on the phone, and then mostly
1: late stage, the company that ran the SPV.
0: Correct. Sorry for paving over that. Spoke over the phone, mostly messaged back and forth on WhatsApp, never met with anyone in the firm in person. And I know it's a brave new world. I know we are much more comfortable these days operating, or at least a certain generation is much more comfortable operating over the internet and via text message than over the phone, via Zoom, or in person. But a few of these things are red flags for any sort of investment, even those on the most cutting edge, such as communicating exclusively via WhatsApp message or primarily via WhatsApp message. I don't want to blame the individual who put the money in here. That is not where I'm going with this. But unfortunately, the financial world as a whole is full of potential scams that you need to constantly be on the lookout for. And speaking with a salesperson, it's almost exclusively via WhatsApp, is one of those red flags that needs to go up.
1: I'm not sure. And when I say I'm not sure, 20 years ago, people would have said, hey, speaking with, you know, someone purely over email would have been a red flag.
0: Yep.
1: And now that's the main way that people do business.
0: Yep.
1: So I'm not willing to say that. And I don't know. Again, it's really hard to tell what actually happened here.
0: Agreed.
1: So I think for me, especially when you're talking about private investments, there's very often a gap between the understanding of the individual investor on what they own, what the liquidity is, and what the process is, and the understanding from the institution selling them that private investment.
0: Mm-hmm.
1: And I don't know who is to blame here, but something went wrong in this process that caused a misunderstanding to the tune of $250,000. And we're going to end up finding out what that something is. It doesn't...
0: Maybe. Could be all privately settled, but probably not. Once the SEC is involved, that's usually not what happens.
1: We don't know. Like, again, the SEC is saying, like, we can't confirm or deny. So,
0: sure.
1: Like, we don't know what's, you know, what exactly is going on here. But this is another thing that you have to be aware of when you're talking about private investments is, hey, understand that unlike something that trades on an exchange where you have the ability to see it every day and trade it and know exactly what you own, there are different rules of the road that can be changed just like that when it comes to liquidity, either not allowing you liquidity, as we've seen with some private credit funds recently, or potentially forced liquidation if the manager says, no, we're going to be selling all or part of this asset. Those things can happen as well. We see that quite a bit in like the privately held real estate world where, you know, someone might say, okay, I invested in this company and, oh, they decide to sell the property. And so now I have, you know, a liquidity event that I wasn't planning for. So I think that it's hard to understand who is at fault here and exactly what happened, but it's clear there was a miscommunication on something, and there's some stink here, but I just don't know exactly what the problem was.
0: Agreed. There's not enough information to tell. Maybe the lesson is purely understand what it is you are investing.

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1: Be careful on your bike.
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13: 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Mike, as you get towards retirement, what are some of the considerations for whether you should stay in the property that you've been in for a while or consider moving to a new one?
14: To me, for most people, they come down to two factors. One would be financial, and two would be quality of life. Mm. And so, you know, first things first, right? I mean, you're heading to retirement. Did you do enough saving to be able to afford to live in the same place you did, with or without that mortgage, with where property taxes and insurance costs have been going? So that's probably number one. But the one that people kind of start to forget about is the quality of life. And so how close am I to family? How close am I to health care? And am I going to be safe in this house 20 years from now from a healthcare perspective?
13: It seems like for most people, they're going to have different priorities as far as which of those come first. So it very much is not here's what you do, but more here are the things you need to consider and then get to your own conclusion.
14: 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And so very often we do see that happen. Hey, I'm moving here because of taxes, and I didn't think about the other qualitative lifestyle pieces about that move.
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16: Well, markets are mixed at this hour. The Dow Jones is off 0.2%. The S&P 500, on the other hand, is up just barely, up 0.08%. The NASDAQ is up 0.4%. Oil prices are up a little over a dollar, 1.42%. Brent crude up $1.50 or 1.9%. Gold is up 0.4%, while silver is down 0.8%. Meanwhile, Peloton shares sank nearly 12% after its fourth quarter results. Its earnings of 13 cents per share was in line with estimates, while its revenue topped expectations. Peloton also reported its active paying subscribers fell 8.8% year over year. The Food and Drug Administration approved Moderna's mRNA flu vaccine.

0: Emflusiva. For adults 50 years or older, despite the news, shares are down 1%. SanDisk has slid 4.5% as revenue guidance appeared to disappoint traders. SanDisk said it sees first quarter revenue in a range of $10.3 billion to $10.8 billion, while the consensus saw $10.47 billion. Fourth quarter results beat expectations on the top and bottom lines. DoorDash added 3% after its quarterly revenue of $4.45 billion beat the consensus of $4.34 billion. Its earnings of 46 cents a share came in line with expectations. And finally, Zillow slid more than 12% after it expanded Chief Financial Officer Jeremy Hoffman's role, giving him the additional title of Chief Operating Officer. The company also reported a solid quarter after the bell, with adjusted earnings per share of 52 cents, topping estimates of 45 cents, and $772 million in revenue, beating estimates of $758 million. A day earlier, the company announced it would let go of about 500 employees. I am Ben Kitchen, and that was Wall Street Watch.
1: So, yesterday, Google, or rather the parent company of Google, Alphabet, at noon announced two changes to the staff of their AI unit, losing two pretty senior members of that staff. Now, oftentimes, you know, you kind of look at, you know, changes in personnel where, you know, okay, like CEO leaves or CFO leaves or, you know, this person leaves from a company and you're like, huh, I wonder, like, you know, exactly how that's going to affect, you know, how the company is viewed and valued. And usually can't make any heads or tails of it.
2: Sure.
1: In this case, we know exactly how the market feels about this, because the minute that Google announced this at noon yesterday, these two departures, what we saw was around a $175 billion drop in Google's market cap in the subsequent 2 minutes.
2: It's a lot.
1: Again, most of the time you look at moves in markets and you're like, well, it's a combination of these factors and that. No. This one is, that's what happened here. And basically, from my understanding in reading up on these guys from people who know them better than I do, these two guys are basically the architect of Gemini and the architects of Gemini and Google's AI efforts to this point. And a lot of people in the space feel that their departure is going to be awfully hard for them to overcome.
2: So, would, in terms of the model race, and Google, again, has the, from investors' perspective, fortunate position of both designing models as well as building out data centers and kind of an integrated approach to AI, as well as designing semiconductors for all of this. So, you know, more integrated than some of the others, and so it's not all tied up to the model. But it would seem to me that Gemini 3 months ago was in the conversation with ChatGPT and Claude and has since fallen pretty far behind Anthropic and OpenAI. I recognize how quickly these companies can leapfrog each other,
1: sure.
2: But you know, Gemini, for instance, has not been in the conversation of models that are capable of, you know, big cybersecurity things. They have not been heavily in the conversation of models that are really good at coding. And that's where the frontier seems to have been going over the course of the last couple of months. And so I recognize the departure of basically the architects of your leading AI model is not exactly a good indication, but I just do openly wonder, you know, hey, is this shift necessary anyway based on how much ground they've lost recently?
1: I don't know. It's, again, these things can change so quickly. You know,
2: yeah.
1: A year ago, everyone was all about, well, OpenAI and ChatGPT are, you know, the clear leaders. And now...
2: Yeah, it's funny to think about, like, who had even...
1: No,
2: there was no one even talking about Anthropic.
1: No one was paying attention to Anthropic like last spring and summer.
2: No.
1: It was all OpenAI, and Anthropic was kind of viewed as like this distant competitor,
2: yeah.
1: Not a real, you know, competition for them. So, I think in a world where these models are increasingly becoming commoditized, the question really is like, hey, how much can you spend on developing and then

0: it for one of the first times, and she's talking to it. I know we measure a lot of this stuff in terms of how well they are able to code, but, and I don't know precisely the business model that ChatGPT wants to go to, but it's been alluded to that they're going to effectively take the Facebook model of delivering a free product that sells a bunch of stuff to you. I wonder, you talk about the commoditization of these different products and how, you know, how we will all just switch to the cheapest and most efficient. I'm wondering how much that's true, right? Like, you know, I think coders will switch to the cheapest and most efficient.
1: But that's where the money is.
0: Maybe, or maybe the money is to be made on selling ads to grandma who's using ChatGPT.
1: There's not enough money there. Like that, think of it this way. Companies have an ad budget, right? Like you have an ad budget where you say, hey, our marketing budget for this year is $1 million. You know how much product like you can sell and how much you can produce.
0: Yep.
1: You're not going to double your marketing budget because ChatGPT exists. You're going to say, no, we're going to redeploy that from somewhere else. Maybe we can increase it like 5 or 10%.
0: Sure.
1: But there's only so much ad money to go around. It's why when Google, you know, took over Google and Facebook, the reason why local newspapers have died is because classified ads are no longer a thing. Like, ad budgets got redirected elsewhere. And so I think that in that context, when you're talking about trying to spend $4 trillion on data centers over the next 3 years, there's not enough ad money for that to make a difference. It's you have to be replacing employees.
0: Yep.
1: Because the only way that you get to the numbers that you can get to, that you want to get to on this, is we're going to take something that was previously done by a $60,000 employee and get it for a $20,000 contract.
0: Yep.
1: And if we do that for 1 million employees, then okay, great. Now we've been able to realize $20 billion.

0: people would eat our sandwiches. There's a fixed pool of people that want to have McDonald's, and on the margin, advertising might add, you know, a little bit to that pool on any given day or week. But it's not like by advertising on OpenAI, McDonald's can double their sales. It is something where, okay, if IBM is able to replace two engineers for the cost of one using AI, that provides a meaningful change to what their revenue picture looks like. So I don't think the ad piece is enough. And the other thing, AI has a ton of users, right? Like, we know that there's like billions of people worldwide that are using different AI platforms.
1: Sure.
0: Do you or any, for question for both of you, do any of your friends talk about using AI agents?
2: No.
3: No, never once mentioned.
0: So I find that, like, the average person is using AI pretty much as a glorified search engine.
1: Correct.
0: Or companion.
1: Correct.
0: There's no money in that to justify the build-out for CapEx.
1: Right.
0: Because all AI would be then is a more expensive search engine. It might be better. Like, I tend to, for some things, I prefer it because I get a better answer with the link cited and clearly explained, as opposed to like having to like figure out which link works.
1: Yep.
0: But I just don't think there's enough money in that, and so it's got to be the business cases that drive this, and that's where the proof is going to have to be in the pudding.
1: Mm-hmm.
0: Let's take a quick break. When we return, I can't do any more AI. I can't do any more AI. I'm AI'd out.
1: We can do that. I think at some point we should talk about the depreciation in data centers that we've been alluding to for a while, because there's being a piece written about it. But let's take a
0: let's take a break and talk about anything else.
1: Yeah, let's take a break and we'll talk about something else next.
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4: Let's talk about a couple, let's talk about a couple earnings that came out in the last couple days. Restaurant Brands International, commonly known as RBI.
5: Nope.
4: Nope, not. Okay. So, Restaurant Brands International, the company that is the parent of Burger King, Popeyes, Tim Hortons,

0: January were slightly higher than expectations, but I would say within a rounding error of overall expectations for what we would see from the headline numbers. So let's start right there. Headline inflation up 0.5% month over month, I believe, expectation. We brought in Mark Vandetti from the Armstrong Advisory Group this morning to join us on the program and talk a little bit about what we saw there. Mark, thanks for joining us. Appreciate it.
1: Great to be here. Thanks, Mike.
0: So let's start right off. Expectations for this consumer price index report were that they would continue to decline from the numbers that we saw in the December report, which showed, 6.5% year-over-year inflation. Mm-hmm. And key cooling off occurring in goods inflation specifically. We're starting to see some stuff in services, but by and large, what we were seeing was goods inflation beginning to cool off. The headline reports that we saw this morning for January were slightly higher than expectations, but I would say within a rounding error of overall expectations for what we would see from the headline numbers. So let's start right there. Headline inflation up 0.5% month over month. I believe expectations were for a 0.4% increase. Year over year, 6.4% year over year. So a decline from last month, but again, slightly hotter than was anticipated, I believe.
1: Yeah, I think we'd been lulled into a sense in markets, not us, just collectively we, the whole country, investors, however you want to think about that, had all

0: There's a 20% difference in foot traffic in Taco Bell from the day offering the $1 Mexican pizza promotion to the days immediately before and after it.
1: Yeah.
0: And it can only be explained as, hey, when offered free Mexican pizza, even in a next place where you have concerns about, you know,
2: explosive
0: diarrhea.
2: Diarrhea. That has killed two people in Michigan, I think.
0: 20% of potential customers say, let's give it a try.
2: Yeah. Which brings me back to that Boston Globe article that we covered a few weeks ago. There's nothing, restaurants struggling with...
0: there's nothing more American than this.
2: Yeah.
0: Like, there is nothing more American than this.
2: Yeah.
0: Hey, dollar food, but might give you a real bad, you know, stomach issue? What's the worst that could happen?
2: Mm-hmm.
0: Well,
2: mm-hmm.
0: we told you what the worst that could happen is.
2: Yeah, it's been all over the news.
0: Yes.
3: You used to pay full price for diarrhea. Now it's just a dollar.
2: Speaking of which, now you saw the jalapenos, right? Did we cover that yesterday?
0: No.
2: Yeah, the jalapenos are not cyclospora. They have salmonella, so Chipotle had to pull all their jalapenos across like 13 states.
0: Okay, this is good, actually, because I had bought jalapenos. I was going to make tacos on Tuesday.
2: Yeah, double-check the label.
0: We decided to do turkey burgers instead, and I'm thankful this morning that we went in that direction because I hadn't seen that alert. The produce is fighting back, Michael.
2: Yep.
0: The produce is fighting back. Let's take a quick break. We got hour two coming up in just a little bit.

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15: It took 30 minutes of chest.